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9: If Joseph would have never gone to Egypt and he would have stayed, they would have starved to death. This would have never happened. It would not be written in the scriptures. 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

0: 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We are focusing on God's call for Christian dads to be spiritual leaders in the home. And today, Roel will contemplate the life of Joseph, a man who was sold into slavery but allowed the Lord to use him in an extraordinary way. As you stay with us today, you'll be inspired to follow Joseph's example of faith and surrender as you obey God's will and serve your family in righteousness. Today's lesson is taken from Genesis chapter 45. Here's Roel Reese.
1: Joseph, a type of Christ. Remember, I told you before that Joseph not only is one of my favorites, but also the way he comes out in his own personality and what he does in the kingdom of God. He's now in Egypt. He's been there now for 20 some years. And his brothers come down to Egypt. They've been coming down because there's a famine coming. And they want to not only have something to eat, but they come to Egypt, and it's an opportunity for Joseph to see them and to actually bring him down to Egypt and have a time of repentance and a time of coming to forgiveness. Forgiveness is very important in the Christian life. If you don't forgive, how can Christ forgive you? And Joseph becomes a type of a person that teaches me, teaches you today, the real act of love. Love's another thing that we need to understand and have in our lives. Because true love forgives. Joseph, when you study him, he's the type of Christ in his own personal life because he's coming to that place where he has to forgive his brothers, and he does forgive his brothers. And we're going to study that this morning. Joseph is coming to that place now, where he's going to reveal himself to his brothers. Let's begin in chapter 45, verse 1. And then Joseph could not retain himself any longer before all those who stood by him. So everybody standing by him is his brothers and these guys that are Egyptians that are taking care of not only of the kingdom, they're soldiers. And they're standing there, and Joseph is here watching his brothers and watching these guys. He says, go out from me. So one stood with him a while, and Joseph made himself known to his brothers. He told these guys, get out, go away, and let me just stay with these young men, and of course also his brothers. I mean, how would you feel when you don't see your brothers for 20-some years, and all of a sudden you see them? And you recognize and you know that they were the ones that sold you to the Egyptians because they didn't like you. Jesus was sold to the Romans. And what did they do? They crucified him. Peter, James, and John, they recognized that he was the Mashiach, the Messiah, the anointed one of God. And Joseph is going to try really to bring his brother together and his father together. And he wants to reconcile. He wants to make things right before his family. But one thing, they don't recognize who he is. They don't know who he is. Again, he says here, and so no one stood with him while Joseph made himself known to his brothers. So here we are. He could not restrain himself. His emotions are totally not only bringing forth this emotion where he's going to be weeping in a moment. Imagine how we're going to feel when we see Jesus after 2,000 years. He's going to come. Imagine the Jews, how they're going to feel rejecting him, and then he's coming to restore their lives and to bring them into the kingdom age. And Joseph must have gone through all these emotions in his life. Recognizing here are my brothers, the one that sold me to the Egyptians. They're the ones that hated me. And here I have the opportunity to put them to death, to get rid of them. But God placed in his heart this love that he had now. How about you today? Who is it that you don't love today? Christ doesn't hate anybody, but he loves people. And maybe you feel like you can't forgive. Maybe you feel like that person can't forgive you for what you've done to them. But what I've done and what you can do is you can go to that person if you haven't offended them or done anything, but they hate you, to go to that person and say, listen, what did I do to you? I want you to forgive me. Taking that step of faith, taking that step with the love of Christ, that you're doing what is right and biblical in the Word of God, and that is to forgive even your enemies. That's a hard thing to do, believe me. Look at verse 2. The love revealed here to his brothers. And Joseph wept out loud. Now, weeping for us, when you do a funeral, somebody dies, you see people crying. But in the East, when someone cries, it's like they're yelling loud. You can hear them from, you know, if we're here and they're in the lobby, you can hear them screaming, yelling, in tears, emotions. My father, my mother, my wife, my husband has just died. And it's important that we understand when we read the word weeping here, is weeping out loud with deep emotion because I love them. And now they're gone. Well, here is Joseph. He wept out loud, and the Egyptians in the house of Pharaoh heard him on the other room. They go, man, why is he weeping that loud? Remember, Jesus wept twice, one for Lazarus, and the other one, he's looking at Jerusalem, recognizing that Jerusalem was going to be judged by the Romans, that Titus would come and destroy the city of Jerusalem. And when you go to Israel, we can see those stones that Titus took, not only Jerusalem, but took stone upon stone, and you can see the stone stacked up in the back of the city of Jerusalem. And maybe you've been weeping a lot. Maybe you've been weeping out. There's nothing wrong with weeping. Emotionally, you can really talk to those that have come against you and it hurts you. And maybe here today, there's something that has been bothering you for a long time, or maybe you've been weeping in your own personal life. That Christ can bring that peace that passes all understanding. That your heart can be right before the Lord. Which we see Joseph here, his heart, man, is right on for the Lord. He sees his brothers, he's weeping, he's crying, because now he's going to make things right. They were supposed to make things right, but he takes that initiative to make things right and to love them and to forgive them. This is needed in the church today like never before. He goes on in verse 3, and he says, and Joseph said to his brothers, he makes himself known. I am Joseph. Notice, I am Joseph. Does my father still live? The first thing that he does is asking about his father, Jacob. Is he still alive? Israel, governed by God. He's very old. He's going to die soon. But he wants to make sure, out of all those years that his father was alive, he wanted to see his father. Because he loved his father. And then he goes on and he says, but his brothers could not answer him, for they were dismayed in his presence. They couldn't talk. They couldn't believe that this was Joseph. They thought Joseph was dead. Joseph was gone. And imagine how they must have felt standing back looking at Joseph. And here is Joseph showing love to them. And saying, my brothers, how is my dad? And he wanted to hear not only from them, but they couldn't speak. They couldn't speak because they were in shock that this was Joseph, the one they came against and the one that they hated. Verse 4, Joseph's tender love now for his brothers. And Joseph said to his brothers, please come near me. He calls them to be near so he can love them. He can hug them. And he can say, you guys, I love you, I've forgiven you, and come close. I'm not going to do anything to you. Because remember, he had the power to do whatever he wanted to do. Jesus said, I am the bread of life in John 6:35, 48, and 51. He said, I am the light of the world in John 8:12. If then before Abraham I am in John 8:58, Jesus said, I am the door to the sheepfold. John 10:7 and 9. And Jesus was the type of a person not only revealing himself as light, and then as he not only got himself and revealed himself to the disciples not only were blown away, but here is Joseph once again. Because Jesus, after the resurrection, when the disciples saw him, they couldn't believe it. So here are his brothers. I am Joseph, your brother, whom you sold in Egypt. You see, he says, you guys sold me into Egypt. I wanted you to know that. Why? Because I have nothing against you. He could have never said this, but he said it. He said to them, I am Joseph, your brother, whom you sold into Egypt. How do you think this guy felt when he said that? Is he trying to get even with us? Does he want to remind us? No, he wanted to let them know because he was forgiving them. He was forgiving them. Just like Jesus forgiven you, has forgiven me. Coming from the world, things that we did, that Jesus was able to forgive me and continues to forgive me. He takes my sins, he casts them as far to the east or the west and buries them in the deepest part of the ocean and remember them never, never again.
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1: Paul says in Romans 8:1, therefore there's no condemnation to those who are in Christ Jesus. We are in Christ. Don't let the devil condemn you. Jesus wants you to repent, but if you keep going back to the same sin, something is wrong. Here Joseph is making things right with his brothers, and his brothers are going to make things right with Joseph. They begin to see that Joseph has forgiven them, like Christ has forgiven you and forgiven me. Verse 5 through 8 here, the perfect will of God accomplished. Verse 5 we see here. Joseph's purpose here. But now do not therefore be grieved or angry with yourselves because you sold me. For God sent me before you to preserve life. You guys, it was God. I didn't see it 20 years ago, but I see it today. That you sold me in Potiphar, his house, and then how I went to jail. And now I am second in command. God placed me here so that I can take care of you during the famine and you would not die and you would not be put to death.

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5: I'm going to make sure that I'm reading, I'm praying, listening to the Lord, because that's what I'm supposed to be doing. And to recognize that our time is short. Time is short. Jesus is coming. We need to be ready. Ready to meet the Lord. Ready to say, I have done thy will, O Lord. Jesus said that. Father, I am doing your will. You want me to go to the cross, I will go to the cross. Thy will be done on earth as it is in heaven. I pray that today God will speak to us in such a powerful way that when we leave here, not only we've learned, but begin to practice what we preach. Begin that people can see that we're really fully committed to the Lordship of Jesus Christ. Joseph was 39 years old at this time. In verse 6 he says, and these 2 years of famine has been in the land, and there are still 5 more years, so 7 years, in which there will be neither plowing nor harvesting. There will be a shortage of food. But listen, I am Joseph and God has provided, and I'm going to take care of you just like Jesus is taking care of us. The world will suffer because God's going to judge, but with us, the Lord is going to take care of who? His sheep, his lambs. God has called us, he saved us, he's taking care of us. And then check this out, what he says in verse 7. He says, and God has sent me before you. To do what? To preserve posterity for you in earth and to save your lives by a great deliverance. He tells them the purpose of God, sparing them. You see Joseph. If Joseph would have never gone to Egypt and he would have stayed with his father and his brothers, they would have starved to death. This would have never happened. It would not be written in the scriptures. But you see, everything that's in the scriptures, God's purpose is for us to read, to understand, and to live by it so that we, one day, as we stand before him, we can hear the voice of the Lord, that good and faithful servant, come in. Come in. One day we're going to stand before the Lord and we're going to have to give an account of our lives and we're going to spend eternity with the Lord Jesus Christ. And then sadness is those that will never be there because they rejected Jesus Christ as their Lord and Savior. In verse 8, he says, so now it was not you who sent me here again, but God. God sent, God is the one that sent me here. That's why I'm here. Imagine what they're thinking in their minds, what's going on in their hearts. Thinking, wow, we never knew that God was in control. God is in control of all of our lives here. Don't ever think he's not in control. He's always in control of my life. This is why if I'm not walking in the ways of God, what does he do? Because he loves me. He spanks me. As a father, as a parent, you spank your children because you love them, not because you hate them. And God will continue to do that in my life, in your life. He wants you to walk that narrow, straight line, not the Broadway, the narrow, straight line, so that one day, as we walk that straight, narrow line, we can hear the voice of our Lord, that good and faithful servant. Again, verse 8. So not, it was not who sent me here, but God is he has made me a father to Pharaoh and the Lord all his house and ruler throughout the land of Egypt. And he was in charge with Potiphar. He was in charge in jail, remember? And now he's in charge with who? With the Pharaoh. Because he's a leader. He's a great leader because his number one priority was who? God.

0: God is his priority. Man, God has to be our priority. Nothing else. Everything else is secondary. God first, family second, and whatever else is number three. But if God is not your priority, everything will be out of order. But if God is my priority, everything's aligned, everything is done by God himself. There's order in my life. And when there's order, there's rewards. God rewards his faithful. And I would pray and hope this morning that God will not only bless you, but that you would bless him by giving your full attention to him. To give him everything that you have in your life, that he will be the one to not only take and balance your life, but you come to that place where not only you know that you're doing what's right like Joseph, but you'll be able to love people that maybe you don't love today. For God so loved that he gave. You need to learn how to give yourself. Verse 9. He says, hurry and go up to my father and say to him, thus saith your son Joseph. Notice, go with him and tell him what I said. God has made me Lord of all Egypt. Come down to me and do not tarry. Imagine. He wants his father to come down because now Joseph is in charge of everybody. Second in command. And he has the power now to have his brothers and his father to be in a place that God will give to them because of their flocks, a place where they're going to live, a place where they're going to not starve to death, but God is going to take care of them and to prepare the way for the next 400 years what's going to take place. They're on the way to the promised land. But that's going to be a little while, 400 years, before it happens. Verse 10, and you shall dwell in the land of Goshen. Notice. But I guess what he says here in verse 11, there I will provide for you. There it is again. I will provide for you again. Lest you and your household and all that you have come to poverty, for there are still 5 more years of famine. And what does he say? I'm going to take care of you. How long has God been taking care of you? Since you came to Christ, for sure. He's taking care of you. He continues to take care of you. And he will continue to take care of you until Jesus comes again. But you got to trust him. You got to have faith in him. You got to stop having unbelief in your heart. And you need to be loving to people. You need to be kind to people. And you need to understand that God has called you. He saved you. And now he's going to use your life just like he did Joseph. And just like he did his brothers. He goes on in verse 12. And behold, your eyes and the eyes of your brother Benjamin, see that it is my mouth that speaks to you. So you shall tell my father and all my glory in Egypt and all that you have seen, and you shall hurry and bring my father down here. He wants to make sure that he hurries up. He wants to see his father. And that's what we do. Lord, come quickly. Lord, come quickly. Please, Lord, come quickly. Look at the world today. Verse 14. And then he fell on his brother Benjamin's neck. And what did he do? He wept, and Benjamin wept on his neck. There's a reconciliation, notice. It's a uniting of brothers. Like one day we're going to stand before the Lord and we're going to be weeping. We can't believe what he's done in our lives. And when we get to heaven, there's no more weeping. No more death, no more weeping. We're going to be just like him, and we're going to have an incredible time forever and ever and ever and ever. Not 70 years, forever and ever. And then he says, verse 15, moreover, he kissed all of his brothers again, and he wept over them, and after his brothers talked with him. 4 times he says that he wept, and they wept.
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6: The following episode was recorded live at Theater at the Center in Munster, Indiana, on March 28, 2026. How do you do? What happens when a good man is crushed by injustice? When loyalty is repaid with betrayal and faith is tested by suffering? The answers to those questions have echoed through the centuries in one of the most beloved stories ever written, Ben-Hur. We now bring you this powerful drama, the story of a young prince whose life is torn apart by Rome and whose world is forever changed by a brief, unexpected encounter, an encounter that leaves his heart, his mind, his very life unshackled.

0: Mitsala, you run like an old camel.
1: And you throw like a shepherd girl.
2: Mother says you'll both break something. Then you will both help fix it.
1: It'll be worth it if I win.
0: You never win. You argue until everyone is tired.
1: That is called strategy.
0: That is called cheating.
2: Judah, Mitsala, remember, strength without kindness is nothing.
1: Hear that? Even your mother knows I'm stronger.
0: Stronger, maybe, but you will never outrun me.
1: Race you to the fig tree!
0: You will lose!
2: If you knock over father's jars again, I'm telling! 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
3: This is Unshackled, the longest-running audio drama in history, produced in Chicago by Pacific Garden Mission. The beginning of Pacific Garden Mission goes back almost 150 years to 1877, when it opened as a place of shelter and help for Chicago's homeless. From that day to this, it has never closed, but has grown to serve greater numbers with expanded help, including meals, lodging, clothing, and even some medical and dental care, as well as counseling, all for free. Counselors deal especially with personal problems that often underlie the homeless condition. The thrust is toward a change of direction and a fresh start in life, a spiritual transformation, if you will, which is what this program celebrates. Now for broadcast around the earth, here is episode number 3935 in the series Unshackled, the program that makes you face yourself and think. Much of the year we dramatize true stories of real people, but a few times annually we present stories woven from imagination, crafted to show what we believe to be true and that ought to be said in connection with the season. Today we bring you a special radio play dramatization of a timeless novel by Lew Wallace. It is the story of Judah Ben-Hur, a prince of Judea, heir to a noble house in Jerusalem. His family lived in a grand palace with marble halls and terraced gardens overlooking the holy city. Yet Judah would become a man shattered by wrongful oppression and renewed through a surprising divine meeting. This is Ben-Hur, right now on Unshackled.
0: Many years ago, Mitsala and I grew up together, Jew and Roman, bound by the unbreakable ties of boyhood friendship. When Rome called him away, I wept. When he returned, I scarcely recognized him.
4: Judah! He is here! Amra saw the escort at the Joppa Gate! Mitsala has returned!
0: 5 years is a long time to be in Rome. I wonder if he has forgotten how to speak like a man and not a Roman orator.
2: Be kind, Judah. Rome changes people. Pray it has not hardened our Masala's heart. He was like a second son to this house.
0: He is my friend, Mother. Nothing can change that.
1: Is this the welcome a prodigal receives? I expected a fatted calf.
0: Mitsala! Look at you! The toga of a tribune's son suits you. Though I confess I miss the boy who used to fall off his pony into the dust.
1: That boy is gone, Judah. Rome has forged a man. The dust has been replaced with marble. You should see it. The power, the glory. It is the center of the world.
2: Welcome home, Mitsala. Our house has been emptier without your laughter.
1: Lady Hur, you are as gracious as ever. Little Tirza, you are no longer a child. A woman grown.
2: It's good to have you back, Mitsala.
1: I come with more than just greetings. Big things are happening in Judea. Rome is finally clamping its fist.
0: A fist? Is that how you see it? We are a people of faith, Mitsala, not a province to be crushed.
1: Your faith is a collection of scrolls and whispers of a king who never comes. Rome is now. Rome is real. Mars is a god of legions and steel. What has your god done lately but watch his people bend the knee?
0: Our god gave us this land. He delivered us from bondage in Egypt. He will deliver us again.
1: Judah, listen to me. I came to you first for a reason. I can make you wealthier and more powerful than your father ever was. But first, you must give me the names of the zealots. The ones who whisper of rebellion in the marketplace.
5: Betray my own people?
1: It's not
5: so you can win favor with your new governor? Is that the honor they teach in Rome?
1: It is the way of the world. Power is a ladder. You either climb it, or you are crushed by those who do. You are with Rome, or you are against it. Choose.
5: Then I have already chosen. I am a son of Israel.
1: We will see whose God is stronger. Then you will learn, one way or another.
4: Judah, I have never heard him speak like that. His eyes were so cold.
5: It is Rome, Tirzah. It has poisoned him.

0: We went to the roof to watch the procession. A spectacle of Roman might designed to intimidate. My mother, sister, and I looked down as the new governor Valerius Gratus rode past, surrounded by legionaries.
1: Judah, slowly now. Slowly. These tiles have been here longer than you've been alive.
0: Nah, they've held through storms. They'll hold through me.
1: Mother says if you fall, she will never forgive you.
0: Then I will be careful for her sake.
2: Judah, Tirsa, stay where you are. You can see well enough from there.
0: Yes, Mother.
1: I see banners. Red ones.
0: Yeah, Rome never arrives quietly.
1: As though they want to be seen.
0: Power always does.
1: Is that Masala?
0: Yes.
1: Well, you look troubled.
0: He looks at this city today like a thing to be tamed.
1: He used to laugh here. Remember?
0: I remember. The governor, in all his glory.
1: Careful. Do not lean so far.
0: Well, I only want to see...
1: Judah!
0: The tile, it's loose.
1: No, don't touch it!
0: If it falls, I...
1: Judah, what did you do?
0: I tried to stop it.
3: The governor's been struck!
2: Judah, what is...
1: Oh, God of Israel!
0: He is not dead. I see him standing.
1: Well, then it will be all right, won't it?
3: Arrest them! They're above!
0: No, it was an accident!
1: Judah!
0: Mother, do not be afraid. I will explain.
1: Judah, listen to me. Do not run.
0: I won't. I've done nothing wrong.
1: Judah, I do not like this!
0: It's going to be all right. It has to be.

0: stay behind me, Tirza. Guards, listen. Let my mother and sister go. It was no treason, no assassination. The roof is old. The tile fell by chance.
1: Silence, boy! Judah Ben-Hur, you are the worst of these.
2: Please! My son is innocent! You have the wrong man!
0: Missala! Missala, tell them! Tell them the truth!
3: Judah Ben-Hur, stand where you are.
0: You see, he will explain. This was an accident.
3: The stone fell from your roof.
0: Yes, but not by intent. By God, Missala, you were there.
3: I know what I saw. The governor is injured?
4: Thrown from his horse, sir. Unconscious now. It is grave.
2: He's my son. Missala, you know he would never
3: This
2: harm-
3: man is an enemy of Rome.
5: Save the man!
6: He'll pay for that!
0: An enemy? You know me.
3: I know what Rome requires.
0: Missala, no. Don't do this. For the memory of my father, for the friendship we shared, you are my brother.
3: I have no brother but Rome.
2: God of Abraham, have mercy!
0: Look at me, Missala. Take him. In that moment of being led away by Missala and the Roman guards, my childhood died, and Rome claimed my life. My name was Judah of the house of Hur. Once I was a prince, now I was nothing. They chained me to a long column of wretched slaves marching endlessly toward the sea under the scorching sun. Vengeance consumed me like a raging fire in my chest. I dreamed of nothing but returning to crush Missala and Rome.
7: Duh! Move it, slave! A long walk to the sea for you lot. You'll learn to love the oars.
8: Where are they taking us?
9: To hell. The Roman war galleys. It is a death sentence.
0: They marched us. Like animals, no names, no water, only dust and commands.
7: Move!
0: For days we marched, and then passed through Nazareth. It was there my legs gave out.
7: Keep it moving!
1: Get up, slave!
0: Water.
1: Oh, you'd like water?
0: Oops!
4: How clumsy of me.
0: Please. Water.
1: There is no water for you. You may die here for all I care. It would save the galley master the trouble of flogging you daily.
0: I prayed for death. And then, someone stepped forward. I forced my eyes open. A man knelt beside me. He was young, dressed in simple robes, in the simple robes of a carpenter. His eyes, they held a compassion I could not comprehend. He held a wooden ladle of cool, clear water. Why? Thank you. He did not curse Rome. He did not ask my name. He only gave, and in his eyes was no hatred.
1: Get away from the prisoner! Move!
0: I did not know his name, but I would never forget his face. The galleys. They stripped us of names first, then of time, then of hope.
7: Rowers! Ready!
0: The rhythm ruled everything. Miss it, and you felt the whip.
7: Row! Row, you dogs! Harder! Or the lash will kiss your backs again! Row! Keep pace, you filthy animals!
9: How long have you been chained?
0: Long enough.
9: Do not fight the rhythm. Let it
5: carry you, or it will kill you.
8: Ah, no talking! Slay!
0: Men died every day. They were unchained and thrown to the sea.
8: Hold!
0: I would not die that way.
5: See? Still breathing. That is a victory here.
0: Not enough.
5: Do you want more than breath?
0: I want to live.
5: Then hate. Hate keeps you strong.
0: Hatred became my fuel. Hatred for Rome. Hatred for Messala. It kept my arms moving when my heart had nothing left. For 3 years, that floating prison was my world. I rode, focused on survival and revenge. Every effort, every pain, kept one image in my mind: Messala. I was determined to outlast them all and pay him back one day.
8: Rest! 5 minutes! The Tribune himself comes to inspect his engine.
10: Master of the galley, they look weak.
8: They are the best I could find, noble Arius. Scum of the Empire, but they can pull an oar.
10: War with the Macedonian pirates is imminent. Weakness will mean all our deaths. You!
0: He stopped before me, Quintus Arius. A man of perhaps 50 years, his face etched with the cares of the Empire. But his eyes were not cruel. They were weary.
10: You, 41, I have seen you on my inspections for 3 years. The others grow weak. They die, but you grow stronger. There is a fire in your eyes. What god do you pray to?
0: I pray to the god of vengeance.
10: Popular god in this place, I imagine. But there is more to you than that. You do not have the eyes of a common criminal. What were you before?
0: I was a prince in my own land. Betrayed and sold into this life.
10: Oh, weren't they all, eh? But, I believe you. Unchain him.
8: Noble Arius! He's a condemned slave! It's against all regulation.
10: Are you questioning my order, Master? Unchain his ankles. If we are rammed, I want this man to have a chance. He has the will to live. There you are. Do not mistake this for kindness, slave. I am a practical man. Now, what is your name?
0: My name is Judah Ben-Hur.
10: I will remember that name, Judah Ben-Hur. Today you will row for me. Row well, and you may live to see your god of vengeance. Falter, and you will drown.
11: Speedy Art Statues! Paraphralia!
8: Bellspeed! To your oars! Orator! Give them the ramming beat!
0: The battle began. The sounds were pure chaos. The splintering crash of wood as the pirate ship rammed us. The screams of men, the clang of swords, the roar of fire. Our world became a rocking, splintering, screaming nightmare. But it was too late. The ship was breaking apart. I saw the galley master crushed by a falling beam. Men were drowning, still chained to their benches. Into the chaos, Arius was thrown from the gangplank down among us. He was struck by debris and fell, stunned. I was free. My ankles were free. I could have escaped. I could have climbed to the deck and saved myself. But I saw Arius. The man who had shown me a sliver of humanity. And I remembered the face of the man in Nazareth. I remembered the water, an act of mercy when none was deserved.
12: Tribune! Arius!
10: 41! The ship
12: is lost! We must abandon it! Come!
0: The sea spared me, but I did not know why. I had saved a Roman, and in doing so, I had crossed a line I once swore never to cross. They brought us ashore as survivors, but Rome does not believe in accidents. It searches for meaning and reward.
10: They tell me you carried me from the wreckage.
0: I did what anyone would.
10: No. No, most men choose themselves. Why didn't you?
0: I don't know.
10: I do. You are not what Rome made you. They say you are Jewish.
0: They say many things.
10: Indeed. It's a good thing I unchained you.
0: I was already free.
10: Well, now, that's a strange thing to hear from a galley slave.
0: Strange times.
10: Yeah. Here we are. I have no sons. No heirs. Only victories and silence.
0: I had a family. Once.
10: And now?
0: Now I have memory.
10: Rome will honor you. Gold. Citizenship, rank.
0: I do not want Rome's favor.
10: You already have it. Then let me give you something else.
0: Sir?
10: My name.
0: I have one.
10: Then allow me to add mine to it.
0: You don't know me.
10: I know this. You chose my life over your freedom. Rome gave me everything except an heir.
0: And you would give that to me?
10: I would give you my house, my protection, my future.
0: And what would Rome ask in return?
10: Nothing it has not already taken from you. From this day forward, you are my son. I give you my family ring.
0: I don't know how to thank you.
10: Live. Rest now. Judah Ben-Hur.
0: Yes. Father. I did not yet understand that peace cannot be inherited. But Arius kept his word. He made me his heir, trained me in the arts of war and Roman strategy. I became wealthy, strong, a citizen of the empire I once despised. Still, I was restless.
10: Another victory at the Circus Maximus. All of Rome sings your praises, my son.
0: Well, they sing the praises of Arius. The Jew from Jerusalem is forgotten.
10: Is he? I see the shadow in your eyes, Judah. You are here in Rome, but your heart remains in Jerusalem.
0: You have given me a new life, Father. Honor, privilege. More than I could have dreamed.
10: Yet you cannot forget your old one.
0: My mother, Miriam, my sister, Tirza, I do not know if they live or die. Every night I see their faces.
10: And his face. The one who did this to them.
0: Messala. His name is a poison in my blood. He lives and prospers while they suffer.
10: He does. I have made inquiries, as you asked. He's a powerful man in Antioch now. Celebrated for his victories in the great hippodrome there.
0: In the arena? Then it is to Antioch I must go.
10: For revenge? It is a barren pursuit. What will you do? Challenge him with a sword? He is a Roman citizen with powerful friends. You would be executed.
0: No, not with a sword. He will face me in his arena.
10: The chariot?
0: He took my name, my family, and my freedom. I will take the one thing he values more than anything, his pride. I will break him before the very Romans he worships.
10: To challenge Messala in the Hippodrome is to challenge the Empire itself. It is a dangerous path.
0: It is the only path I have. I must find my family.

0: I will give you letters of credit and passage. But know this. The world you return to is crueler than the one you left. Be careful, my son. Do not let this thirst for justice curdle into a hate that cost you your soul.
1: I am not seeking to be saved, Father. I am seeking what is mine.
2: What about you, listening friend? Are you, like Judah, seeking what is yours? Has something been taken from you and you're compelled to get it back no matter the cost? Do bitterness or chains of the past hold you captive? Know this. Jesus, the one who gave Ben-Hur water in his despair, offers living water to you today. It is the only water that will quench a thirsty soul. Jesus died for your sins, rose victorious, and stands ready to redeem you. Ready to take that bitterness from you if you repent and believe in Him as Lord. The Bible says in Romans 10 that if thou shalt confess with thy mouth the Lord Jesus and shalt believe in thine heart that God hath raised Him from the dead, thou shalt be saved. For with the heart man believeth unto righteousness, and with the mouth confession is made unto salvation. Right now, right where you are, you can pray with me. This is not a special prayer with magic words, but God knows your heart. Lord Jesus, I repent of my sins. I believe you died for me and rose again. Come into my heart and unshackle my life. Make me new. 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This episode was recorded live at Theater at the Center in Munster, Indiana, on March 28, 2026. This is program number 3935. Heard in this special Unshackled episode, Ben-Hur, a live radio play, were Jeff Parker, Tony Bozzuto, Anna Maria Alvarez, Amanda Markeski, Brad Armacost, Patrick Thompson, and David Zarbach. Original music composed by Gary Fry, conductor Doug Horn. Live music performers Steve Martin, Caleb Tolleson, Andy Sutton, Louis Corrali, Daniel Meyer, and Amanda Shore. Sound effects Patrick Thompson and David Zarbach. Audio engineer David Pierczynski. Script Tim Gregory. 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So, until next time, unless our Lord returns before then, I'm Timothy Gregory reminding you that the doors to Pacific Garden Mission are open night and day. 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
2: This is an SRN News special report. I'm Mary Rose. President Trump and Vice President J.D. Vance both say a deal has been reached between the U.S. and Iran. Correspondent Laura Winters reports.
3: Vice President J.D. Vance tells Fox News this deal means Iran will never be able to have a nuke. President Trump making the announcement on his Truth Social page, saying the deal with the Islamic Republic of Iran is now complete. Congratulations to all, explanation point. I hereby fully authorize the toll-free opening of the Strait of Hormuz and simultaneously herewith authorize the immediate removal of the United States naval blockade. Ships of the world, start your engines. Let the oil flow, explanation point. Laura Winters reporting.
2: Full details of the deal were not immediately available. The U.S. previously said it would ease its blockade of Iranian ports as the strait reopens. This has been an SRN News.
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9: 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I will acknowledge the effort, the whole thing. 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
8: 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We're so glad you're here to listen. Today's message from Pastor Allen is called Lessons in Listening, the Voice of the King.
9: One of the most consistent characteristics of the people of God in the Bible from Genesis to Revelation is that they listen to God. And that has many expressions and can mean many things, but I can tell you for certain, if you have no intention of listening, it's very unlikely you'll hear. It requires some intentionality. And in this session, we're going to talk about the voice of the King, but we talk a lot about God moving in the earth, and I answer a lot of questions around that topic because it's almost always challenged when I say it, if I say it beyond this congregation. And I'm very conscious that the season that we're walking through, and life comes in seasons. The earth, God, you know, there are times when it says that the Bible says that the voice of the Lord was heard small. And there were other times when it says, you know, it's the day of the Lord's favor, and God raises up a voice or a person or a season, or there's a call. I mean, we're reading, if you're doing the Bible reading with us, we're reading Exodus. I don't think you'd say the voice of the Lord was heard small then. It's like God was shouting. And I think we're in a season when God is moving, but it's a season that's characterized by both remarkable demonstrations of the power of God and the most remarkable expressions of evil. And you've got to be able to hold that contrast. It's very biblical, the wheat and the tares. I think it's very grounded in that, but it requires of us to maintain an awareness and to maintain a focus on what God is doing. I think we'll be overwhelmed by the darkness. And it requires us to grow. And Christians, the church people, religious people, that's not always our best thing. For a whole lot of reasons, and I don't really want to excavate that tonight. We'll do it in some other ways. But I want to invite you to keep saying yes to the Lord and to keep growing in the Lord and not imagine that you have achieved or attained or become or that you've... I'm so conscious that I'm a beginner. I mean, I have a few years' experience, and I've read my Bible a time or two, and I know some things about the Lord, but I'm determined to know Him better. I want the season ahead of me to be the most fruitful of my life. I'm not trying to find the slow lane or the, you know, I'm not trying to celebrate the past. I'm happy to reiterate what God has done and tell the stories of that only as a means of navigating what's ahead of us. Amen. And I would invite you to have that hunger in your heart. There's too many roadblocks. We need the people of God to say yes to the Lord. Somebody made a comment to me today, and it's been rattling around on the inside. There'd been an event, Christian event, and they said it was a little unusual. They turned it into a worship service. And I said, well, tell me about it. And my real response was, no, they just sang songs. You know, worship is not about music. Or we call a thing like this a worship service. Not necessarily. Because really, worship is about you. We can have musicians and vocalists that spend a lot of time and energy in preparing and present music, but you choose to worship. It's worship when we read the Word of God. But if it's not a passage you like, you'll just sit there sullenly and think, oh, I don't like that topic. See, you and I bring worship to the Lord. We bring worship to a place like this. It's not incumbent upon the platform people or the greeters or the ushers. People say to me, you know, I visited your church and nobody spoke to me. I was wondering, well, how many people did you speak to? I mean, you got to be really grumpy to get in and out of this building without somebody smiling at you. You got to be radiating, don't talk to me. Because y'all are like... But worship is about an attitude in us. Does that make sense? And you know, we get in such weird places, like they didn't play, it wasn't the right song, or it wasn't the style, or it wasn't a topic that I wanted to explore. So I withheld myself. If we're leading lives where we worship the Lord throughout our lives and our days, and so we come into this place, and the people that are inviting you towards those things should have to keep up with what's already radiating from you. Amen. I know that's different. But we have to be more honest than we've been. Because we need different outcomes than we've ever had. Amen. We've got to become men and women who make an impact in the world in which we live, in the generation where we find ourselves. We've got to be Gideons and Moses and Joshuas and Esthers and Marys. And we got to be those people that shook the principalities and powers that intended to destroy generations. Amen. And to do that, we've got to change. We want the politicians to change and the parties to change and the university's professors to change. We have to change.
10: Amen.
9: We have to change. And so I'm just going to walk with you through some scriptures, because if the lesson is about listening, it's understanding the voice of a king. We're very removed from that. Some of you, I've never been particularly engaged with the British royalty, but for some people, it's a big deal. But I'm very interested in knowing my king. Amen. And so I just, some simple scriptures, I put them together because it to me, it's a fundamental issue. You know, in sports, they tell you that practice and repetition is essential to train your muscles. You get muscle memory so that in points of stress, you can perform better. In the military, it's about training. You train and train and train so that when you're under great stress, you don't have to think about what to do. You've been trained to react in the right way. In business, you know, it's about keeping the main thing the main thing. And in Christianity, I think it's just confused. I mean, the whole thing about worship, I don't think it's about music or style or passage or whether the presentation is verse by verse or expository, or I think it's about the attitude that we bring. And so Jesus as king to me is a fundamental component. If you know Jesus of Nazareth as king, that's positional. You understand the place he occupies in creation. If you know him as Messiah, as Christ, the Messiah, you understand where he fits in God's economy. Because to have a Messiah, you have to acknowledge the need of a Savior. There's no need for a Messiah if you don't need a Savior. But you could believe Jesus is king, and you could believe Jesus is Messiah and still go to hell. Because the third leg of that stool is he is king, he's Messiah, and he's Lord. Lord is what makes it personal. And so this is one of those components, Jesus as king. In John 18, Pilate, we get to listen in as the Roman governor of Judea is interviewing Jesus of Nazareth. And it's a fascinating invitation. We get to be a fly on the wall. Pilate went back inside the palace. He summoned Jesus and he said, "Are you the king of the Jews?" And Jesus said, "Is that your idea, or did others talk to you about me?" And Pilate's annoyed. It's almost a snarky answer. I mean, Jesus understands he's on trial for his life, and the governor asks him a question, and he kind of turns it back on him. And Pilate said, "Am I a Jew? It was your people and your chief priest who handed you over to me. What is it you've done?" And Jesus' next sentence is very helpful. He said, "My kingdom is not of this world." He said, "I have a kingdom. If it were, my servants would fight to prevent my arrest by the Jews." He's already given attestation to that when they came to arrest him in Gethsemane. He told Peter to put his sword away. He said, "If I needed to, I could call legions of angels. And these clowns with clubs would be no challenge." And he says to Pilate, "My kingdom's not of this world. If it were, they'd be fighting for me. But now my kingdom is from another place." Now's a timing word. There's a point in time when Jesus' kingdom will be implemented in this realm. "Now my kingdom is from another place." Then Pilate said, "You are a king then." And Jesus said, "You're right in saying I'm a king." Now, I think most of you understand the one thing for which for certain you could be crucified, executed in the Roman Empire, was to challenge Caesar. So Jesus understood very well when he said, "I'm a king," that he signed his own death warrant. He didn't hide from it. In fact, for this reason I was born, and for this I came into the world, to testify to the truth. Everyone on the side of the truth listens to me. So Jesus identifies himself as a king with a kingdom. The recognition of that, the awareness of that, the realms of authority, different kings, different kingdoms, different realms of authority. The better we understand the nature of our king and the kingdom over which he presides, the more effective we will be in seeing his purposes expressed in our lives. What did he teach us to pray? Your kingdom come and your will be done on earth as it is in heaven. Now we can talk about different expressions of that, and Christians will argue ad nauseum about eschatologies and the layering of that and the staging of that. But Jesus taught us that the cry of our heart should be, your kingdom come and your will be done on the earth as it is in heaven. I think we can say safely that the will of God is not fully executed in all of the earth for all the people. So there's some things we can learn about a king and a kingdom. John 19. Same author, next chapter. Pilate had a notice prepared and fastened to the cross. It read, Jesus of Nazareth, the King of the Jews. The Roman governor. Remember, it's a Roman centurion when Jesus dies that says, truly this man was the Son of God. And it's the Roman governor that posts a sign that says he's the King of the Jews. Many of the Jews read the sign, for the place where Jesus was crucified was near the city. The sign was written in three languages of the day: Aramaic, Latin, and Greek. The chief priest and the Jews protested to Pilate, don't write the King of the Jews, but that this man claimed to be the King of the Jews. And Pilate said, I wrote it. Living Bible, deal with it. So Jesus of Nazareth, I would submit to you that you want to approach him as a king. We've worked really hard for decades to make Christianity more casual. And I'm not really opposed to that.

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6: 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That's 855-577-2255. Now, let's get back to Pastor Allen with his message called Lessons in Listening, the Voice of the King.
7: There's another component of this that intrigues me. It's a point of celebration. And that's in Revelation 15. The angels are singing a song in heaven. They sang the song of Moses, the servant of God, and the song of the Lamb. Great and marvelous are your deeds, Lord God Almighty. You know, sometimes words lose their meaning. He's God Almighty. He has all might. There's nothing or no one, there's no power or force more mighty than the God we worship. Amen. That's just refreshing to me. Doesn't mean I always get my way or get what I want or I don't have to walk through the shadowed valley. It doesn't mean those things. But the God we worship is almighty. And heaven is reverberating with this. It's worship. Just and true are your ways, King of the ages. Who will not fear you, O Lord, and bring glory to your name? For you are alone or holy. All nations will come and worship before you. The title that's given is that you are the King of the ages. In the scripture, one, we're told that the kingdom of our God is an eternal kingdom, which means it's beyond time. Empires come and go. I earned a degree in history once upon a time. And so much of that, you learn about rulers and the dates when they reigned and the empires that they built or they presided over the decline of. And it's one way of learning our story of civilizations. But the kingdom of our God is an eternal kingdom. No beginning, no end. So the privilege of being a part of that kingdom is different than any other invitation you'll ever be given. And to flourish in the kingdom of God is a different kind of an opportunity than to flourish in any other kingdom that you have access to. You could be the wealthiest American citizen, the most decorated American citizen, the most accomplished, the most, all wonderful things. I will celebrate. I will acknowledge the effort, the whole thing. It's a good thing, but there's an end to that. There's a terminal point because that kingdom will end when you step out of time. And you will. But the kingdom of God and what you invest in the kingdom of God, what you learn of the kingdom of God, what you give yourself to in the kingdom of God is an eternal kingdom. You need the Holy Spirit to help you with that because it will completely change your priorities. It will realign your life. It'll realign your to-do list. It'll realign ambitions. It'll realign your dreams. You see, we've been living so much like the ungodly people. And just once in a while, we'll go, Jesus.

0: Or it's that we think it's the music we listen to or the place we sit on Wednesday night, and I'm grateful you come to church. Bring a friend. We have room. And if we don't, we'll make room. But it's an eternal kingdom. This is a fascinating. I just gave you a sample. An age is a measure of time. The Bible talks about this present age. But then it talks about ages that are made up of ages. It's beyond our imagination. We're so limited. We think in terms of 60 or 70 or 80 years or a brief span. And it's Daniel chapter 7. Daniel said, in my vision at night, I looked and there before me was one like a son of man coming with the clouds of heaven. I'm fascinated that a slave in Babylon, a part of the covenant people of God, under the judgment of God, removed from the land that God promised them because of the hardness of their hearts, disadvantaged in about every way you can imagine, becomes a man of such significance in the kingdom of God that God reveals to him the future. Your circumstances do not remove you from a place of significance in God's kingdom. Whatever disadvantages you may bring, whatever disadvantages you may have had to overcome, whether they've been disadvantages of a little or disadvantages of a lot, because both can present disadvantages, they will not keep you from becoming what God has called you to be if you will choose the Lord. He approached the Ancient of Days and was led into his presence. He was given authority and glory and sovereign power. All peoples, nations, and men of every language worshiped him. Listen to the insight Daniel has about the Lord. His dominion is an everlasting dominion that will not pass away. And his kingdom is one that will never be destroyed. Daniel, a mutilated slave in Babylon, God gives him insight into his kingdom. It's a dominion that is everlasting, a dominion that will not pass away, a kingdom that will never be destroyed. Think of the efforts to destroy the kingdom of God. Think of the political rulers. Think of the ideologies that men and women have put together to overcome the church, the churches that have been closed, the Christian leaders that have been martyred, the attempts to deflect, divert, to diminish, to separate the church from the state. What a nonsensical idea. We don't want a state church, but you do not want to live under a state that is not influenced by a biblical worldview. Amen. Now, we're in an election cycle, I suspect you've noticed. And there will be hundreds of millions of dollars raised. It's not wrong, it's part of our system, but political candidates collect these significant amounts of money from persons. And then the reason the money changes hands isn't just so somebody gets elected, but there's a desire for favorable policies and treatments from that office. It's a quid pro quo, it's the nature of the system. Well, imagine if you changed your orientation a little bit and you made your life goal to please a king whose kingdom will never end. Amen. That just seems like a lot wiser investment of time and effort to me. Amen. You could be friends with a governor or friends with a senator. Not bad things. There's some godly senators and governors that it'd be privileged to be a friend to. But there's some things that go with that. It requires time and energy and effort and probably some resources. It will. Or you could be a friend of a king for an eternal kingdom. Now, but wait, that's such a different orientation. Well, Pastor, how often do I have to come to church? And how much of the Bible do I have to read? Do I have to volunteer? And all you talk about is money and all the things. And it's like, okay, what I want is the maximum benefit for the minimum investment. And the attitude is not helpful. Luke 18, Jesus is talking, and I tell you the truth. And you know, he's about to drop a truth bomb. I tell you the truth. No one who has left home or wife or brothers or parents or children for the sake of the kingdom of God will fail to receive many times as much in this age and in the age to come. Eternal life. Amen. Amen. Folks, there's a leaving in serving the king. You can't serve every realm of authority equally. can't. And in serving the King, it's going to bring some changes in relationships and your attitudes towards homes and family. But Jesus said, I tell you the truth. There's no chance that you'll fail to receive an exponential return for whatever you reflect into my kingdom. Simply begin to say to the Lord, I would like to know you as King.
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0: You ever feel like you've made a dreadful mess of your life? You look back at sinful choices or thoughtless impulses, bad habits you've cultivated through the years, even good intentions that have gone wrong. 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
1: Father, as we prepare to turn to the Bible, some of us coming under that sense of trial and disappointment, others of us coming in a sense of relief and joy, but each of us coming in need of your voice and hearing from your word, we pray that you will so meet with us in this time as we study the Bible that we might know that we're not simply listening to a man talking about something that he found out, but that divine dialogue takes place between your spirit and our hearts, using your word, the Bible, to show us who we are and what we are like, and to show us who Jesus is and how wonderfully he loves those whom he has come to save. And we ask this in his name. Amen. There is great clarity in what John sets out. He's written his gospel. He tells us at the end, he's written these things down in order that men and women might come to believe, and that by believing they might find life in Jesus' name. So the writing of the gospel is not simply to provide us with information, nor is the reading of the gospel to provide us solely with information, but in order to bring about a transformation, the transformation that is brought about in the life of an individual when they come to understand who Jesus is and why it is he's come and what it is he has accomplished. Now, I want to point out to you three further expressions of clarity that are essential in looking at chapter 4 together. The first is in verse 15. These are all in chapter 3. In verse 15 of chapter 3, we read, "Everyone who believes in him may have eternal life." Notice the comprehensive nature of that statement. This is not some peculiar esoteric interest, but it transcends racial and gender boundaries, and indeed it reaches out around the whole world. And then in verse 17 we're told that God did not send Jesus into the world to condemn the world, but to save the world through him. Now, the purpose of Jesus' coming was not condemnatory, but it was salvific. He came in order to save men and women. And then at the end of chapter 3 in verse 36, we discover with equal clarity that to refuse Jesus is to reject life and to settle for darkness and death. To refuse Jesus is to reject life and to settle for darkness and death. It's a very staggering and a very solemn statement, is it not? Whoever believes in the Son has eternal life, reminding us that eternal life is not something that begins after you die, but eternal life is something that begins when we come to trust in Jesus. So it's a present tense experience that goes on into eternity. Whoever believes in the Son has eternal life. Whoever rejects the Son will not see life, for God's wrath remains on him. Now, I point out these three things by way of clarification, because we're now going to look at the encounter Jesus had with a woman who is in every sense at the other end of the spectrum from the religious Jew in chapter 3. She is on the social, moral, and religious line of things at the very opposite end from Nicodemus. It's good, actually, to keep these two chapters in view when you're thinking about the way in which Jesus deals with individuals. The man, whom you'll have to consider for your homework in chapter 3, you will discover to be learned, powerful, respected, and theologically trained. It is this man who arrives under cover of darkness to meet Jesus. He is a man, a Jew, and a ruler. You go into chapter 4, and now it is a woman. The woman arrives, not under cover of darkness, but in the brightness of the noonday sun. We read that in verse 6 of chapter 4. This woman, by contrast, is unschooled. She's without influence, and she is despised. She is a female, a Samaritan, and actually a moral outcast. Or you say to yourself, what possible unifying principle could there be in these two lives? You really couldn't pick two people that were further apart, could you? Both in terms of gender, in terms of background, in terms of social status, in terms of religious interest, and so on. No, actually, they are at the opposite ends of the spectrum. But they are united in this one fact. They both need Jesus. They both need Jesus. Chapter 3, if you like, in the story of the religious man, makes clear that no one can ever be so good that they do not require a savior. Some people think that God is going to grade on the curve, and they've looked around the rest of the people in the class, and they're prepared to take their shot on the basis of that. They're staggered to discover he is not going to grade on the curve, but he has set a very final standard in the person of his son. And then it becomes apparent that I could never be good enough. And that's what chapter 3 makes clear. Chapter 4, conversely, makes clear that you can never be so bad as to be beyond the saving bounds of Jesus. Which is really terrific good news, isn't it? I mean, there are some mechanisms for changing your life that demand a certain standard, a certain intellect, a certain capacity. And if you fit that framework, then the possibility of signing up and going on is there. However, if you don't meet those standards, then it's just nowhere for you at all. Whereas the comprehensive story of the gospel, verse 15 again of chapter 3, is that everyone who believes will have eternal life. Whether you are a religious person and orthodox and devout, or whether you are an irreligious person having made a hash of things and beginning to imagine that if there is salvation anywhere, it is a salvation that is presumably good for everybody else except you. And chapter 3 and chapter 4 tackle that. And I'm glad, because in this congregation this morning, the whole spectrum is present. We have devout and religious people who are here. You've been devout and religious all of your life. Your religious background is such that you really regard yourself as fairly okay. And the work of the Bible is to show you that you're not okay, just as Nicodemus discovered he wasn't okay, and that you need a Savior, namely Jesus. There are other people who are here, and they wouldn't like anyone to know, but the fact is that before God, and in terms of their own conscience and their relationship to their family and so on, they really have made a dreadful mess of their lives. That is concealed by how good they look and the way they're able to conduct themselves, but deep down and inside, they have the sneaking suspicion that they are beyond the pale. And the good news is, you're not. Now, what we'll do is we'll take this in reverse. Start at verse 39 of chapter 4 and deal with the little paragraph that concludes the account. I've called this paragraph simply the talk of the town. If you have an NIV, you'll notice that the editors have given a heading to this paragraph, namely, Many Samaritans Believe. It kind of reads like a headline in a local newspaper, doesn't it? And that's sort of what it's supposed to convey. If you were walking down the street going into the railway station and the person was there selling the evening newspapers, as they do in London at least, then it may say on the hoarding, on the piece that they have there to try and encourage you to buy the Evening Standard, it says, Many Samaritans Believe. And you're supposed to say, well, I would like to read that on the underground. And so you grab a copy and find out, how is it that these many Samaritans have come to believe? And what is it they've come to believe? Who have they come to believe? What does it mean, many Samaritans believe? Well, if we'd arrived in Sychar, which is the town in question, as we discovered in verse 4, if we'd arrived in Sychar the day after Jesus had left, and you'll notice in verse 43 that he left after 2 days spent with these people, we would have found that the whole community was abuzz with the visit of Jesus. It probably would have been difficult to go anywhere at all, either in a marketplace buying some vegetables or sitting down to drink some coffee, Turkish coffee or some coffee, and people not say, so what did you think about the visit? And if we just come from an outlying region, we would have said, what visit? And they would have had to explain, well, the visit of Jesus of Nazareth. And we would have said, Jesus of Nazareth was here. What was Jesus doing here amongst the Samaritans? Isn't Jesus a Jew? Yes. Well, isn't that surprising? Well, it surprised us. Well, why was he here? Well, actually, we asked him to stay for 2 days. And did he? Yes. Yes, but how did he get here in the first place? Well, in the first instance, he was talking with a lady from our community, and she was out getting water, and that's what happened. The whole place would have been abuzz with it. And when you trace it back down the line, it comes to a lady. Comes to a Samaritan woman. Comes to a woman who, in the routine of her life, was just going about her business, heading for the well as she normally did. And revival essentially takes place in Sychar. And when we investigate why the city is abuzz with the news of Jesus, we don't discover that there has been a significant evangelist who has come to town. But we discover that this woman, having met Jesus individually, had felt compelled to tell others about the Jesus she had met. And as a result of that, the people's interest had been piqued. And as a result of their interest being piqued, they'd gone out to find Jesus. And when they had finally located him, they asked him if he would stay. And he stayed with them for 2 days. Now, in the very heart of it all, when the lady goes back into town in verse 29, and I'll just point this out to you, when she goes back into the town, she says to the people, come see a man. Come see a man. There doubtless were some cynics in the crowd, especially if she was shouting it out, who would have said, here we go again. Because after all, when it came to seeing men, this lady had a pretty good track record. She'd had 5 husbands, she had a live-in lover, and pretty well, when it came to relationships, she was notorious. But this was obviously different. Come see a man who told me everything I ever did. Could this be the Christ? Could this be the Messiah? What a strange thing to say. What has happened to this lady out of the well? Who in the world was she talking to? Back into the town, making a fuss and a bother. Come and see a man who told me everything I did. Could this be the Christ? Could this be the Messiah? I bet you've never had anybody come into your office and say that, have you? Pity. You could try it if you have met Jesus. Or you may have said, you know, come get a hamburger, or come and enjoy the picnic. But really underlying it, what you're saying is, come and meet Jesus. I'd like you to come and meet the man who means everything to me. Well, let's go right back to the beginning, to verse 4. And my heading here was not talk of the town, but talk at the well. You can see what a genius I am at these headings, can't you? They're just remarkable. Talk at the well. There was a well, and there was some talk. Why don't we call it the talk at the well? I spend a long time on this, and I hope you're impressed. The reason I want you to notice this in verse 4, just the setting, is because, once again, this bears all the testimony to the historic accuracy of gospel writing, to the geographical details as well. There is nothing about this little section that has the notion of fabrication to it. It has all the indications of an eyewitness account. He is identifying the well. He's identifying the location of the well. He's identifying it within the historic framework of Judaism in terms of it being Jacob's well. And as they sit down, they look across to the northwest to Mount Gerizim, which you can still find on a map, and where you will find located the contemporary city of Nablus. This is a real-time incident in a real place involving real people. We have to always remember that when we're reading our Bibles. We're reading here the record of that which took place. And to this well arrives Jesus. Jesus had moved on from Judea. There was a great surge of enthusiasm for him. And as was often his case, he decided just to move on. And he's going off to Galilee. And on his way to Galilee, he had to go through Samaria. There's a sense there of geographical order. There's a sense there, if you like, almost of divine compulsion. And in making his way through the region, he came to a town in Samaria called Sychar, near the plot of ground Jacob had given to his son Joseph. Jacob's well was there, and Jesus, tired as he was from the journey, sat down by the well, and it was about the sixth hour. The sixth hour, by Jewish reckoning, is the noonday, ordering the hours of the day from 6 a.m. in the morning, being sunrise. Notice that Jesus was tired, presumably dusty, hot, and thirsty. The creator of the universe was thirsty. The God who had been there when creation came to birth, the one who was responsible for the establishing of two parts hydrogen, one part oxygen, sat by the well and was thirsty. It's a reminder again that this man, Jesus, is none other than the man who is God. The claim of Scripture is clear. This is not a man who assumes a posture of divinity. This is divinity incarnate. This is God in the flesh. Such a staggering claim. Who would invent such a claim? It is in many of the difficulties, the intellectual difficulties of Christianity, that some of the choicest nuggets are found. Don't be put off by these things. Think and trust and believe. And as he sits there, a Samaritan woman arrives. Verse 7. When a Samaritan woman came to draw water. Now, the emphasis on Samaritan, of course, is crucial because the Jews and the Samaritans didn't deal with one another. And that becomes apparent in the initial dialogue. He says to her, "Will you give me a drink?" His disciples had gone into the town to buy food. Verse 8, I think, is the explanation as to why he breaks social taboo. Why would a man speak to a woman in this way? Verse 8 tells us, because the disciples were not there to help him as they normally would have done. But we might wonder why it is that a woman would be there in the middle of the day. What a strange time to go and draw water, especially those pots being heavy and the sun being at its zenith. And the inference, of course, appears to be that her tainted past and indeed her present life had not endeared her to the female community of Sychar. She was not being invited to the ladies' gatherings. They certainly were not stopping at her house to call up and say, "We're going to the well, are you coming?" No, they did that when the evening shadows began to fall. That was sensible. She had to choose to go in the middle of the day alone. So a lonely lady makes a lonely journey in the routine of her life, and she meets a man. It's a great story. Love this story. Samaritan woman meets Jewish man. Jewish man says, "Could I please have a drink?" Very natural beginning, isn't it? Wonderfully straightforward. And also, just an expression of Jesus' need. This is not an opening gambit. This is not Jesus setting out a course in personal evangelism. "Now let me see. What should I say here? What? Let me think of a good beginning." No, he's thirsty. In fact, I've been reading this story again this morning, and I can't find anywhere where it says that Jesus actually got a drink of water in the whole process. Because it just goes question and answer all the way through. It makes me thirsty even thinking about it. He appeals to her sympathy. He seeks a favor from her. And in doing so, communication is established. The striking impact of the opening statement by Jesus is made clear in verse 9. The Samaritan woman, again the emphasis, you see, Samaritan woman, not just the woman, Samaritan is important. The Samaritan woman said to him, "You are a Jew and I am a Samaritan woman. How can you ask me for a drink?" And then parenthetically, an explanation. For Jews do not associate with Samaritans. Or if you're using an NIV and your eyesight is very good, you can look at the bottom of the page and the alternative rendering of that translation is, for Jews do not use dishes Samaritans have used. Because of the complexities of the Pharisaical accretions to the Jewish law. There were all kinds of purity factors in the washing of hands and the washing of utensils and so on. And Jesus and his disciples were to fall foul of this on a number of occasions. But the very fact that Jesus addresses her in this way cuts across all those normal taboos and boundaries and causes her to ask this question. Jesus does not answer her question, you'll notice that. But instead he supplies a second question. And in verse 10, he says, essentially, if you find that surprising, that I would ask you for a drink of water, being a Jew and a man and so on, if you find that surprising, then wait till you consider this thought. And then he says, if you knew the gift of God and who it is that asks you for a drink, you would have asked him and he would have given you living water. He raises the conversation to a different level. She assumes herself to be in the position of providing what he needs. She's about to discover that she is actually the one in need of what this stranger is able to provide. She thinks she's in the position to provide what Jesus needs, only to discover that she is actually the one who needs what Jesus provides. Do you ever think when you come to an event like this that you might be doing what Jesus needs? That he sort of needs you to come here? He needs to know that he's liked. He needs to know there are a few people left in Cleveland that actually care about God or care about the Bible or care about Jesus. And that's sufficient motivation for you to come. And then you've come here and you've discovered that what you thought you came to provide for him has got nothing really to do with the subject at all. It's all about what he has come to provide for you. Now your reaction may be very similar to the reaction of the lady. He says, if you'd asked me, if you'd asked this individual, he would have given you living water. And she said, verse 11, you've got nothing to draw with and the well is deep. Where do you get the living water? Are you greater than our father Jacob? He gave us the well, he drank from it. And once again, Jesus sidesteps her question. He doesn't answer the question again. Why? Because it's not the issue. It's a red herring. I mean, it's not irrelevant. The questions are of interest. But he doesn't get into the Jewish-Samaritan debate. Nor does he get into the question of the historicity of Jacob and whether he is a greater person than Jacob. There will be time for that kind of conversation. But for now, he wants to address the issue. We're not going to discuss which well is the best well or whether Jacob's well has living water or anything else. Jesus answers verse 13, probably pointing to the well. Everyone who drinks this water will be thirsty again. But whoever drinks the water I give him will never thirst. Now think about that for just a moment. The woman's whole focus to this point is about water. The reason she's at the well is because the well has water. The reason she has a pot is because she's going to fill the pot or the jar with water and she's going to take it back to use the water. She understands this. And Jesus says, everybody who drinks this water will thirst again, but anyone who drinks the water that I give will never thirst. Indeed, the water I give will become in him a spring of water welling up to eternal life.
0: 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We'll hear more about this living water next weekend. 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And today we're featuring a book called Come You Weary, Enjoy Christ's Comfort. This book is a warm invitation to draw near to Jesus, to accept his offer to let go of your worries and burdens, and to come to him to find rest for your soul. Come You Weary is a brief 60-page booklet. It draws from Scripture to affirm that no matter what your circumstances may be, Jesus is waiting to relieve your burdens. His arms are wide open as he beckons you to come. All you have to do to find peace is turn to him. Jesus isn't waiting for you to clean yourself up. You don't have to have your life or the Bible figured out. You don't have to prepare. You just come. For more information about the book, Come You Weary, visit our website, truthforlife.org. I'm Bob Lapine. Thanks for studying God's Word with us. 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The Bible teaching of Alistair Begg is furnished by Truth for Life, where the learning is for living.
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2: If you're looking for hope and encouragement, you've come to the right place. Keep the faith. I'm Donna Cruz.
10: And I'm Keith Stevens. Whether it's world events, your bank account, your health, or your family's future, fear can come from all kinds of places. But fear is crippling. So this hour of Keep the Faith is filled with encouragement to help you overcome it.
11: Fear finds its way into absolutely every area of life. That really drove home for me a few years ago when my younger sister was quite unwell. And as a family, you know, I mean, we gathered around and prayed for her for literally years, and she was getting worse and worse. And that can be crippling to the point where our, you know, our whole family is sort of asking these questions of why is this still going on? And what more can we do?

I think even when we acknowledge that God is using this brokenness in our lives, we still are uncomfortable. But I think that's when we can change our focus and go from focusing on the problem and the brokenness and focus on what God may have for us. I don't

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1: I think it's important to refocus and say, okay, God is using this in my life to make me more like Him. And isn't that my goal anyway? By praising Him, we're really saying to Him, I trust you.

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1: Hello there, I'm Keith Stevens. Headlines these days are like a constant cycle of fear, and it's so easy to get caught up in it. Max Lucado is a regular contributor here on Keep the Faith and has written over 100 best-selling books like 316, The Numbers of Hope, and Anxious for Nothing.
2: One of the things that help us deal with fears is to put words on them. Because as long as fear is some nebulous, ill-defined force, as long as it's an evil force, then it really seems scary. But if you put words on it, like, you know, I'm afraid that when I apply for a job, somebody's going to turn me down. Okay, that's it. I can handle that. It won't be fun, but I could get through that. But fear comes at us like this loud sound with no particulars. It's just like a noise, ill-defined. And that's where I think the devil likes to leave it. But when we, like Jesus in the garden, he said, take this cup from me, this particular challenge. Would you help me face this? When we take that specific challenge and put it in words, that brings it down to size, and we can face it with God's help.
3: When he

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8: 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You get the point. 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So College Match starts early in knowing your child. Specific skill training for shorter periods might be better than college. Online certificates for special skills and apprenticeships might also be a match.
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1: Hi, I'm Donna Cruz. One of the biggest fears we have is fear of the unknown or taking a risk. Trish Blackwell is Keep the Faith's confidence coach and the founder of the College of Confidence. She's also written a book called Straighten Your Crown. She's seen how special it can be to take the leap.
2: Standing on the edge of a diving board can feel like standing on the edge of a cliff, especially when you've never taken that plunge before. My one-year-old experienced this for the first time the other day, and it was just exhilarating to watch as a parent. Her dad was treading water, churning his legs like an egg batter in the deep end of the pool. He had his arms extended towards us as she and I stood on the edge of the board, hand in hand. And when he called her name, she hesitated, but then jumped. Now, let me be clear, it was a dainty little jump, but it was a jump nonetheless. And God gives us opportunities to jump from ledges in our life all the time. Sometimes we can't see the water that's before us, and we certainly can't always see his arms extended, but the reality is the same. He's always there, and he knows that that jump is going to take us to a new world of freedom and adventure in the safety of his presence.

0: 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I have to start believing this truth because it's true, not because it feels true. Fear has been obliterated from my life, and I'm a walking, breathing miracle. I'm so grateful.
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0: 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I'm Brandy Lene on Keep the Faith with some contagious encouragement to share. 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
1: Sadie Robertson, there's something about a story that can move you to tears, make you laugh, or inspire you to get up and make a difference. 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
2: I always feel that feeling that I was going through, you know, afraid of not having enough money. And so I realized that it didn't have to do with how much I had. It was about pivoting myself and focusing on what I do have. I realized that it was a much deeper rooted issue. It was really just a fear inside of me because I was just envisioning myself, you know, okay, when I get to this amount, then what will I feel? And I realized I'm going to feel the same way. I'm always going to not want to spend and keep it there just in case. So something had to change. It wasn't the number in my account that had to change, but it was me. It was in me. And I just write down the things that we're grateful for every day. And that really helps my mind shift to those things, the things that I do have. Because the more that we focus on the negative things in our lives, the bigger they will become, and the more they'll feel amplified and feel so much bigger than they are. So why not to put your focus on the good things, right? So that those things can be amplified in your life.

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2: The following is a pre-recorded program.
3: If you need to catch your breath from the frantic pace of life and just fill up with some encouragement, you've come to the right place. Keep the faith. I'm Donna Cruz.
4: And I'm Keith Stevens. Really good things are worth working for, especially when that good thing is a meaningful relationship. But many times we just don't have the tools to do the work. Well, this hour of Keep the Faith is designed to give you some tools. It sounds

0: the faith, where encouragement becomes contagious.
1: I'm Donna Cruz. In any crisis, especially relationships, what you think is the problem isn't always the main problem. There's usually something underneath. Dr. Joe Beam is an expert in helping you get to the heart of the matter.
2: It probably sounds sexist, but this couple came to our workshop for Marriages in Trouble, and he was saying, "My wife will never work outside the home." She was saying, "Do you not know what year this is? You can't do that. You can't tell me that you're the husband and you make all the rules and I will be at home." And they were arguing, fighting to the point that their marriage got in jeopardy, and they went up in my workshop. Well, we went through all the things we teach couples, and I kept noticing that we weren't really hitting their problem until finally we got to a thing we call learning how to compromise. When we talk about that, we're saying that usually what people are fighting about isn't really what they're fighting about. And so we helped them understand what are the underlying issues that are going on. So when we got to that point, I said to him, "Tell me why it's so important to you that your wife does not work outside the home." He said, "Well, my mom worked, my dad worked, I'd get home from school. All the trouble I ever got into was when I was home by myself. I don't want that happening to my child. And she wants not to be there when he gets home." I looked at her and said, "Why is it important to you to work outside the home? I mean, it's okay with me either way, but why that?" She said, "Because my mother was a professional, I want to be a professional as well." "Oh, so it's a childhood dream." "Yes, it is." I said to him, "Here's your core issue. You want the child to be safe." I said to her, "And your core issue is you want to feel like you're making a different kind of contribution to society." She said, "Yes." Well, if you understand those core issues, you can find a compromise. Believe it or not, what they did was she got a job working at the school where her son went to school. She brought him home every day. Both were happy. You see, here's the recipe. Understand what you're arguing about probably isn't what you're really arguing about. Find what the core issue is for each person. Then, nearly always, you can find some kind of compromise that works.

when we hear people's stories of what they've been through in life, just to first say, I'm sorry. Brené Brown, who's an amazing author and like one of the world's leading experts on shame, she says empathy destroys shame. And I think part of having a sense of empathy is having a sense of peace. You have to, you know, once again, if you have peace in your own heart, you're able to feel or empathize with other people, and it doesn't shake your own foundations, you know?

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1: A true home is where walls come down and souls come out because people know there is love there, and that makes it safe. 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
2: I'm Dee Rodriguez. Rebecca Hagelin has been building a solid home for decades and shares a few ideas to make yours attractive to others in her book, 30 Ways in 30 Days to Strengthen Your Family.
1: One of the things we always strove to do was have our children's friends hang out at our house. And the easiest way to do that is to provide lots of food for hungry kids. And one of the things that I always tried to remind myself of when we did make our home the successful magnet we wanted to was to remind myself that God put each child that crosses our path there on purpose, and to make a special effort to love on every child that walks in our door, to look them in the eye, to have sincere conversations with them and truly connect. It is really a key to having lifelong friendships, both with your children when they become adults and your children's friends. And it's real.

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12: And while I thought I was being helpful in telling him things he needed to know or needed to do differently, all he could hear was, "You don't don't accept me or love me for who I am.

0: the home of contagious encouragement. Keep the faith.
1: Hi, I'm Donna Cruz. Even if you're both speaking English, in relationships, you can still completely miss each other. As the CEO of Marriage Helper, Kimberly Beam Holmes helps strengthen relationships for a living. But that doesn't mean her own marriage is perfect. She opens up about some of the struggles they had early on, what they've done to fix them, and how it could work for you too.
2: When I look back, and especially the first 3 to 4 years of our marriage, I see and know that I was very critical to my husband. And while I thought I was being helpful in telling him things he needed to know or needed to do differently, all he could hear was, "You don't accept me or love me for who I am, as I am." And I really had to mature and say to myself, "Kimberly, if you want to be heard, you first need to learn to hear." And we say that to our couples all the time. If you want to be understood, you need to seek to understand first. And so that is a great tool that you can use in your relationship as well. If you feel like your spouse isn't hearing you, ask yourself, "But have I really stopped to listen to them?" Ask them questions of why they feel that way, why they're passionate about that, why that thing angered them, whatever it might be, and then listen. From there, you can then try to communicate what you're trying to communicate, but from a place of trying to be on the same page instead of being enemies fighting against each other on opposite teams.
3: Does life hit you so hard that you've been knocked down? Have you gone too far to find the middle ground?

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3: 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We'd love to hear it. The encouragement you share can become contagious. 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
4: A few years ago, my wife and I were going through terrible marital problems to the point of us both wanting to file for divorce. I had drifted far from God, and one day God brought me back and brought me to my knees and showed me what I stood to lose. And during that time that I came back to God, my wife drifted further away. And one day, reading my Bible, I came across a scripture that said, "What God has put together, let no man tear asunder." And in the darkest times of my marriage during that time, I would go to God in prayer, calling for His help. My wife and I, 3 years later, are still together, and I love her with all my heart. So if there's anybody listening to this that is going through a hard time in life, things that you don't understand, God's not left you, and God will never leave you.

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3: When encouragement starts to spread, it's hard to contain, and that's a good thing. Welcome to Keep the Faith, the home of contagious encouragement. I'm Donna Cruz.
4: Hey, and I'm Keith Stevens. There's a longing inside of you, a dream, a passion, and it can stay as a dream, or you can chase after it and make it a reality. In this hour of Keep the Faith, you'll hear encouragement to take steps forward and discover what it's like to truly live.
5: Her culture told her, you're nobody. You're nothing. Your job is to endure and do the best you can. And so her husband said, no, you can't do this. And her in-laws said, no, you can't do this. And her friends said, no. And her parents said, no. Everybody said, no, you can't do this.

I would really love for people to get a piece of paper out and write down, what are some of your dreams? And what are some of your passions that you've allowed to slip by? And then after you do that, you're going to notice you're going to feel good when you write that. Hang that on your mirror every morning.

Kathy Lee Gifford shares about following her dreams and who has been behind the remarkable moments in her life. That's next on Keep the Faith.

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2: Hey, I'm Keith Stevens. To really get where you want to be, well, it doesn't happen with the snap of a finger. Kathy Lee Gifford knows that all too well. Now, you may know her from Live with Regis and Kathy Lee or The Today Show. But since leaving television, she's gotten involved in all kinds of music, movies, and books. One of those books is Hello, Little Dreamer.
3: We come out of it, the womb, with those dreams intact. And it's some of them are quick dreams. You know, I started putting on shows when I was a little tiny girl, singing with the hairbrush into the mirror. Others take a longer time. My father, one of my first memories on tape, we have it on, my father filmed me, a little girl singing, and I was singing Jesus Loves Me or I don't know, Mary Had a Little Lamb, one of those songs. And I stopped singing in the middle of it. And you can hear my voice say, "Where's the music, Daddy?" And my daddy said, I love his voice on there. It says, oh, honey, you've got to learn to make your own music. And that's taken a lifetime. Every time I opened my mouth to sing, I learned something. Every audience I was in front of, I learned something. And finally now I'm writing. If you had told me at any time in my life, in your 68th year, you will be writing films that will go all over the world. You'll write them. You'll co-write all the music. You'll star in them. And it'll go all over the world. And then you're going to be doing oratorios with symphonies all over the world. I don't know how to write an oratorio with a symphony. I don't know how to write Broadway shows. I don't know how to write movies. But my Savior does. My Lord does. And He led me to every one of those. And together we accomplished it.

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2: I'm Donna Cruz. You didn't become who you are all by yourself. Someone had to believe in your ability and give you a chance. Rodney Atkins is a country music star who knows about the power and encouraging community has to help you follow your dream.
3: And I'll never forget the little town I grew up in, Cumberland Gap. There's one pizza place there. It's called the Oasis. It's where if you want a little league game, you got to go to the Oasis. Your first date, the Oasis. So Miss Patty and Wally Jones have owned the Oasis forever. Back when I kind of wouldn't sing in front of people and I was just playing with friends on front porches, and she encouraged me.

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1: Sometimes all you need is a story to remind you that there's hope. Steve Brown has one of those. He's with Key Life, and they've teamed up with us to help make encouragement contagious on Keep the Faith.
2: What have you done to get God to allow you into heaven? 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And you need 1,000. What else have you done? You're kidding, right? Actually, I'm not. Good Lord, you're thinking. Have mercy. You've got it. That's all. When you get before the throne, just say, Lord, have mercy on me. Jesus will step up, put his arm over your shoulders and say, Father, I took care of it. Then God will say, welcome home. I'm Steve Brown. You think about that. For more encouraging stories plus a free gift, go to youthinkaboutthat.org.
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0: 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Are you finding yourself wondering if your marriage can even be saved?
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5: And carry you where you do not want to go. And John explains, this he said to show by what kind of death Peter was to glorify God. You will not follow me now, but you will follow me afterward. One of my friends says, upon that afterward hangs the weight of Christian hope. You will all fall away, but afterward, when I am raised up, I will go before you to Galilee. So Peter, instead of allowing all that Jesus has now said to sink in, his characteristic assertive personality prevails, and he moves on from where to why. Where are you going? Where I'm going, you can't come now. You'll come afterwards. Why can't I come now? It's great, isn't it? I think it's great. This is Peter talking to God. This is Peter challenging the deity. I answered your first question, you're back with another one? Don't we see ourselves? Where are you going? Love each other. When are you coming back? Love each other. Why can't I? Love each other.
6: 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I'm Bob Lapine. 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
4: 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Suffering always prompts heart-wrenching questions, like, if God is good, why would He allow so much pain in my life? Is God truly sovereign over terrible accidents? Or does the devil set the world's agenda? And where does a person struggling with a life-altering illness find peace of mind and a purpose for living? Well, you know, when I used to struggle with those very questions after my diving accident, God brought wise Christian friends alongside me to help me discover how life-transforming God's Word could be. And from there, I became a living testimony of Jeremiah chapter 15, quote, "When I discovered your words, I devoured them. They are my joy and my heart's delight." If you are suffering and have big questions, rest assured, there are answers. You can always share this program at johnnyradio.org.
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6: Yesterday was World Blood Donor Day, so I want to share something you may not know about Mercy Ship's volunteers. 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In those moments, the blood is still warm from the crew member before it goes into the patient. What a powerful picture of mercy. 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
9: Today on Leading the Way, Dr. Michael Youssef offers a biblical perspective of the places where faith meets life and how seasons of trial, big or small, can become evidence to the reality of Jesus to those around you.
10: The first evidence that a person who claims to be a Christian, to be a believer in the Lord Jesus Christ, the first evidence that that person can show is what they do, not what they say. When we face hurt, disappointment, setbacks, and sorrow, how you respond to that situation is the first evidence that your faith is for real.
9: Thank you for joining Dr. Michael Youssef for Leading the Way as he begins a perspective and life-changing series called The 12 Evidences of Faith. With practical and, of course, biblical truth from the New Testament book of James, Dr. Youssef is ready to guide you toward a deeper walk with Christ. So listen with me as Dr. Youssef begins this introductory episode.
10: Words like faith or love are used to mean all sorts of things other than what they intend it to mean. Some use the word faith as having confidence in yourself. Have faith in yourself. Others use faith to mean just having a blind faith. Yet others think faith means just being gullible and trusting and believing everything. And yet, the scripture makes it very clear. The definition of faith is very clear. And it is simply this: having a complete trust and absolute confidence in God and His promises. That's what faith means. The Bible speaks about three kinds of faith, not in a systematic way, but you see them in different contexts. The Bible speaks about saving faith. Saving faith comes when an individual comes to the realization that he or she is a sinner and heading straight for a Christless eternity without Jesus Christ being the only Savior and Lord of your life. That's the saving faith. It's trusting and absolutely believing in the promise of the Lord Jesus Christ when He said, "Whoever comes to me and believe in me shall never die." That moment, a person is transformed from death to life, from darkness to light, from hell to heaven. Then the Bible speaks about daily faith, living faith, everyday faith, moment by moment faith. Now, obviously, there is an order of this, that you have to have saving faith before you can really experience daily faith. The first step is to have a saving faith. After you experience saving faith, the Holy Spirit is going to come and dwell in you. And He is the one who's going to empower you to have daily faith, to face the difficult circumstances of life, to trust in the promise of God, that regardless of how tough things may get, that He's with you, trusting in Him to work through the circumstances, trusting Him and obeying His word, that you're going to receive a blessing sooner or later, trusting in Him that no matter what befalls you in life, He's working His purposes out. He'll never leave you nor forsake you. And the list goes on and on. Amen. The third faith the Bible talks about is that faith in eternity. That is, the moment I close my eyes in death, I know, as I know I'm standing here before you, that I will be in the presence of Jesus. Amen. Not possibly, or maybe, and I'm not sure. Absolutely. That is the faith, the third kind of faith. Now, the problem arises when somebody comes and claims that they have faith, and yet all of their life they exhibit no evidence of this faith. I mean, everybody claims everything these days. I mean, it's amazing what people claim. Just having faith in faith. But anyone who claims to have faith, saving faith, must prove it day by day in living faith. Now, there are people who have no time for God. No time for Him. But they think because they do some good things, God, under obligation, is going to let them into heaven. No. That's what you call living in a fool's paradise. And millions of people are living in fool's paradise. And that is why today I'm commencing a series of messages on the 12 evidence of faith. 12 evidence of faith from the book of James. Now, I want you to just imagine growing up in a home where your older brother is Jesus. Just think about this. Because you really will not understand neither Jude nor James, those two epistles particularly, more than any of the others, until you understand this. I mean, everything was James' fault. I mean, Jesus couldn't do no wrong. I mean, He's perfect, right? It's all James' fault. It's also uplifting to know that James, later on, not only considered it a privilege to call himself the servant, actually the slave of Jesus, but he died a martyr's death for Jesus. And so he begins his letter, chapter 1, verse 1, calling himself bond slave, a doulos of God and the Lord Jesus Christ. Now listen. If I was half-brother of Jesus, and I'm introducing myself to people who don't know who I am, Man, I would have milked that relationship with Jesus for all it's worth. Truly, on my letterhead, James, half-brother of Jesus. On the seal, a corporate seal, oh, man, James, half-brother of Jesus. On the door of my, I'll put a sign, James, half-brother of Jesus. But that's not how James begins the epistle. Verse 1, James, bond slave of God and the Lord Jesus Christ. What's that mean? What is he saying? He is saying, just as a slave obeys the will of his master, I'm honored to obey the will of the Lord Jesus in my life. Just as a slave lives in total submission to his master, I am honored to live all my life in submission to the lordship of Jesus Christ. Just as a slave does not have a divided allegiance and look out for his own interest, I am totally sold out to Jesus. Then he goes on to give us the first evidence of faith. What is it? Is it faith in Jesus? Is that unshakable faith in the face of trials? Faith in Jesus is that immovable faith in the tough times of life. Now, there are some people who can be called fair weather Christians. There are some people who become real Christians when they need something from God. They go to church, they think they do God little favors. Still others think of themselves to be Christians because they're confused. The first evidence that a person who claims to be a Christian, to be a believer in the Lord Jesus Christ, the first evidence that that person can show is what they do, not what they say. Anybody can claim anything. And what do they do when tough times hit, when trials come, when testing takes place, when the inexplicable circumstances appears on the horizon and we've done nothing for that, when we face hurt, disappointment, setbacks, and sorrow? How you respond to that situation is the first evidence that your faith is for real. Look at verses 2 and 3. Consider it pure joy, my brothers, whenever you face trials of many kinds, because you know that the testing of your faith develops perseverance. The great British philosopher C.S. Lewis, many of you have read his books and you know the Narnia series, and he was going through a tough time in his life, a trial in his life, a really trying time. And somebody came to him and looked at him and was sorrow, said, why does God let righteous people suffer? His response was very simple. Why not? They're the only ones who can take it. It's like somebody said, genuine faith is like a bag of tea. A bag of tea has its greatest impact when it finds itself in hot water. That's genuine faith. Now, today's Western Christians would not be recognized in the first century Christianity. You see, when James wrote about this evidence of joy in the midst of trials, Christians were being persecuted. They were tortured for Christ. They were killed. They were put in boiling oil. They were lit on fire for simply believing that Jesus is the Lord. Actually, it was more than that. They didn't only consider it joy, they actually considered it a great honor to be chosen to suffer for Jesus. I mean, imagine this in our day today. Oh, thank you, Lord, that you've given me the privilege to suffer for you. Listen to me. I know this is a foreign language to Western Christians in the 21st century. I know that. And I know some of you probably asking, you know, what does that mean to be joyful in the middle of trial? Does it mean, or James suggesting that we should fake it? Is he saying that we go around and pretend everything is wonderful when that's not? Somebody go around and say, oh, praise the Lord, I've got cancer. That's not what he's saying. Goody, I've got a heart attack. or isn't that wonderful, I lost my job. No. God does not want us to display hypocrisy or false emotions. God is not suggesting or wants us to hide behind our Christian masks. God does not want us to pretend that we're not hurting. Not at all. But God wants us to reach the point in our life when we face trials and difficult circumstances and tragedies not of our own making, and in the middle of it we would have unfluttered hearts and stable faith. I know there are people at the first sign of trouble and the first sign of trial and testing times, they may say, oh God, get me out of this. God, do this. What's wrong with me, God? Why? You know, God, are you mad with me? Now really, I heard people say, oh, God must be mad with me. He must be punishing me for some sins that I committed 20 years ago. No, that's not our God. Can I get a witness? No. God wants those who have genuine faith to look to heaven in the middle of their tough times, in the middle of their difficult circumstances, and say, Lord, certainly this is painful, but I'm completely confident that you are working your purposes out in me. Lord, it might not be making sense to me right now, but I know you will give me joy in the midst of my pain. You're going to give me joy in the midst of it all. Often God uses these trials to change us. Did you hear that? We always want to change the circumstances. I mean, oh, change her, change him, change them, change my boss, change it. Have you ever occurred to you that God is using this to change you, to grow you up? Often God uses these trials to display our trust in him in the midst of those tough times. And that is why verse 4 says, perseverance must finish its work so that you may be mature and complete, not lacking in anything. What does that mean? It means don't fight God's perfect working in you. Allow the testing process to run its full course. Why? So that you may receive maximum benefits. Listen, if I gave up every time there was a test, I would never have graduated. Well, how do you do this? How do you do this? Again, the scripture gives us the answer, verse 5. By asking God for wisdom in these times of testing. Hear me right, please, this is important. If I give you a secret code and I said, this is a secret code to a safe that is full of resources that is going to help you in every way, wouldn't you grab it from me? I mean, come on now. It's natural, right? Yeah, give it to me. In tough times of life, in the testing times of life, in the trials of life, you can display the evidence of faith. How? By asking for God's wisdom. You see, God's wisdom will give you the strength that you need. God's wisdom will give you the power that you need. God's wisdom will give you the resources, all the resources that will help you pass through the test with flying colors. God's wisdom is like that wide-angle lens that will help you see in the tough times things you could never see otherwise. God's wisdom is that defogger that defogs your lens when you're going through rough, tough times. But listen, God's wisdom does not fall from the sky like rain. No. James said you have to ask for it. As a matter of fact, there is a qualifier for the way you ask for it. He said you got to ask for it. You got to believe that he's going to give it to you. Not may or possibly that he will. That you have faith that when you trust him to give it to you, he will do it. How do you ask for wisdom in the middle of your crushing circumstances? Verses 6, 7, and 8. But when you ask, or when he asks, he must believe and not doubt. Amen. When I ask for God to give me wisdom, and I'm fluctuating between wanting to go it alone and doubting whether he's going to give it to me, and I go from one extreme to the other, I'm constantly fluctuating from one thing to the other, I'm not going to get it. I'm not going to experience it. You get God's wisdom when you have complete confidence that he keeps his word, that he never go back on his promises. And that is why half-hearted commitment, part-time allegiance will not take you anywhere. And then James goes on to say, in fact, that's why, in verses 9, 10, 11, he explains to us that trials in life is a great leveler of human race. It's a great level. The rich go through it and the poor go through it. Illness and disease show no partiality. It hit the rich and it hit the poor. But when a godly Christian suffers, whether he's rich or poor, and cling to the promises of God and trust that God will give them wisdom in the middle of it, they'll pass through the test. They both pass through the test. Now, beloved, I don't think it comes as a surprise to many of you, if not all of you, that earthly possessions sometimes clouds our vision. Wealth often claims our affection. But that is why when trials hit, those with earthly possessions must remember that those earthly possessions can be a snare. That's what James is saying. What happens is this. We worry about losing the things we have, the accumulations, and we forget our spiritual priorities. And that is why James said, in times of trial, the rich should glory in what? His riches? No. The rich should glory in the fact that he's got enough money, doesn't have to worry about? No. Or that the rich should glory in the fact that they don't need anybody, they're self-satisfied, they're self-contained? No. He said, when the trials hit, the rich should glory on his or her dependence on God, that he's the only one who gets them through tough times. Material possessions are temporary, but our relationship with the Lord is for eternity. Question, why should we consider it all joy when we go through these trying times? Verse 12. Blessed is the man or the woman who perseveres under trial. Why? Because when they stood the test, they received the crown of life. God not only strengthens you through it, not only gives you wisdom to get through it and pass, but he's also going to give you a crown for going through it. I said earlier that the early church would look upon our Christianity and they just wondered if we really are talking about the same thing. I want to give you an example from history. In the first 300 years of Christian faith, the church went through tough times. They fought heretics and heresies about the nature of Christ, the divinity of Christ, the fact that Jesus is the only way. What we're going through today is not new. And the church leaders were so concerned that people are being misguided and misled and not believing the truth of the authority of the scripture. So they gathered all the leaders of the churches from all over Egypt, North Africa, Lebanon, Syria, Palestine, all. They see the church was spread everywhere. All of the leaders of all these churches to gather together in a small town called Nicaea. It's in modern day Turkey. From where we got the Nicene Creed. They wrote this to help the church not to fall into the heresies and the false teachings that was going on. But here's what I really want to tell you about that council. There were 300 delegates that have attended the Council of Nicaea. 300. Only a dozen of them, 12 of the 300, came with whole bodies. All of the rest of them, all of these Christian leaders came in tortured, burnt, mutilated for their faith in Jesus Christ. Some came with one eye missing. Some came with one hand missing. Some came with one leg missing. Some came with burnt marks on their bodies. All in an attempt to force them not to preach the gospel of Jesus Christ. Trials can be your teacher, not your undertaker. Wherever you are, whatever trials you're going through, whatever stage you're in, whether you're about to give up or about to give in or about, or you're standing firm and you said, for how long can I stand, O Lord? Remember this, count it joy. When you trust His wisdom, He will give you joy in the midst of it all. He will give you victory, ultimate victory. And so put your heart to the Lord and say, here I am. I need you. Strengthen me.
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27: With SRN News, I'm Jason Walker. Shares have soared in Asia early Monday morning after a tentative deal announced to end the war in Iran. Benchmarks in Tokyo and Seoul gained more than 5% Monday. Oil prices dropped more than $3 a barrel. Now, nothing has been signed as yet. However, that signature date should be coming up, officials say, by Friday. Carolina Hurricanes winning the Stanley Cup championship. A suffocating defense did the job in Game 6, defeating Vegas. Final was 3-0. It was bedlam in Broadway after the New York Knicks won the NBA title over San Antonio. A lot of rowdy fans hitting the streets in Times Square and throughout the city. NYPD says there were multiple arrests. This is SRN News.
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0: Overnight will be clear to partly cloudy with a low of 52. Tomorrow, Monday, expect mostly sunny skies and pleasant conditions, making it the nicest day of the week with a high of 75. Monday night will be mainly clear with a low of 59. I'm meteorologist Jason Caterina on AM 1160. 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
12: 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And that's what we all should do.

A ship's captain, approaching a foggy seaport, will navigate based on the light from the lighthouse, not from the light of other boats. Boats drift. Lighthouses stand secure. Do we navigate the life of faith based on the conduct of other believers, or based on the one we believe in? What's the hymn say? On Christ the solid rock I stand. All other ground is sinking sand. Today on A New Beginning, Pastor Greg Laurie helps put that objective

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0: True.
1: Maybe somebody would like to do that right now. 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
0: Sure. I'd love to. A simple prayer is right. In fact, I would like to just pray a prayer, and I would ask you to pray it after me right now. Pray these words, Lord Jesus, I know that I am a sinner, but I also know that you are the Savior because you died on the cross for my sin. And you rose again from the dead. Jesus, come into my life and forgive me of every sin I've ever committed. I choose to follow you from this moment forward. Thank you for hearing this prayer. Thank you for answering this prayer, Lord. And I pray all of this in Jesus' name. Amen. If you just prayed that prayer and meant it, I want you to know on the authority of Scripture, God Almighty has heard your prayer, and He will answer this prayer. You are now a newly minted child of God. So congratulations, you've made the right decision, and welcome to the family of God. I want to send you a special gift because of that prayer you've just prayed. It's called the New Believer's Growth Packet. And in it is a copy of the New Testament in a very understandable translation called the New Living Translation. It also is filled with hundreds of notes that I wrote that will encourage you in this commitment you've made to follow Christ. And there's some other outstanding materials in this little packet I'll send you as well. So order your copy today, and let me be the first to say to you, congratulations. And welcome to the family of God.
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10: One day everyone will need to give account for what they did with the knowledge of Jesus Christ and the truth of Jesus Christ. 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But we've learned that miracles never really produce real faith. 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
10: Faith comes by hearing and hearing by the Word of God. In fact, what makes someone not believe? Professing themselves to be wise. That's just pride. Just pridefulness.
11: In Acts chapter 4, the early church faced opposition after God heals a lame man. Yet having been brought before the grieving religious leaders, Peter and John stood boldly, refusing to stay silent about Jesus Christ. And despite the Sadducees' unwillingness to believe what they saw and heard was true, Pastor Brett Metter assures God was glorified in today's word.
10: Acts chapter 4, verse 1 is where we'll begin. And as they spake unto the people, the priests and the captain of the temple, the Sadducees, came upon them, being grieved that they taught the people and preached through Jesus the resurrection from the dead. And they laid hands on them and put them in hold unto the next day, for it was now eventide. Howbeit many of them which heard the word believed, and the number of the men was about 5,000. And it came to pass on the morrow that their rulers and elders and scribes, and Annas the high priest, Caiaphas and John and Alexander, and as many as were of the kindred of the high priest were gathered together at Jerusalem. And when they had set them in the midst, they asked, by what power or by what name have you done this? And Peter, filled with the Holy Ghost, said to them, you rulers of the people and elders of Israel, if we this day be examined of a good deed done to the impotent man, by what means he is made whole, be it known unto you all and to all the people of Israel that by the name of Jesus Christ of Nazareth, whom you crucified, whom God raised from the dead, even by him doth this man stand here before you whole. This is the stone which was set at naught of you builders, which has become the head of the corner. Neither is there salvation in any other, for there is none other name under heaven given among men whereby we must be saved. Now when they saw the boldness of Peter and John and perceived that they were unlearned and ignorant men, they marveled, and they took knowledge of them that they had been with Jesus. And beholding the man, which was healed, standing with them, they could say nothing against it. What a story. And really this chapter, I think, kind of breaks into maybe four sections. So the first section is verses 1 through 14, and it's really the apostles defending the name of Jesus Christ. And defending the name of Jesus is something, you know, you might say, well, do we really as Christians need to defend? But if it is true, what Peter's saying, and it is, there's no other name under heaven whereby men can be saved, then that's a name that we should be proclaiming. We should be proclaiming the name, and there are those who would disparage the name of Jesus, and I think it's right for them to defend the name of Jesus. They're saying, by what name do you do this? By what authority? And we have quite a clash of emotions here. We've got a clash of the grieved religious leaders. They're grieved right here in verse 2, being grieved that they taught the people and preached through Jesus the resurrection from the dead. You know, when you see people grieving, in this case, they're grieving for something that they're unwilling to believe, unwilling to know when it comes to truth. They're grieved on one side, but the thing that's interesting about these guys, they know the truth, but they're not willing to acknowledge it. What about people and their ideologies and worldviews? Are they grieved, and is it because they're unwilling to just acknowledge the truth? I think we're going to see kind of a similarity in some ways. I think the truth causes us to rejoice. In fact, 1 Corinthians 13 says love rejoices in the truth. But the opposite is true. You know, people that don't love the truth, they're not going to be rejoicing, and they tend to be kind of grouchy people. Mark my words, that's what's going on right here. These people are not willing to grab onto the truth. The key is to find the truth. And what does the Bible say? Jesus said, I am the way, the truth, and the life. No man comes to the Father but by me. So this is really what we're going to see is these disciples, they're going to be pointing back to Jesus. There's no other name under heaven by which men can be saved, defending the name of Jesus. And then the rest of the chapter, I'll break it down quickly here. The second section is the council, the Sanhedrin, opposing the name of Jesus. That's verses 15 through 22. Then we're going to see the church calling on the name of Jesus, verses 23 through 30. And then the fourth part of the chapter is just a report of what happens after those first three things happened. Then there's kind of a final report in verses 31 through 37. So number one point is just that apostles defending the name of Jesus Christ. And I love how we're already seeing in this the boldness of the apostles. And that's what's required of you and me, to be bold. Remember we saw in Proverbs 28, you know, it says that the wicked flee when no one's pursuing, but the righteous are as bold as a lion. And I challenged us as a church, and me personally, I feel challenged to be more bold in the things of Jesus. That's the key. I think of some people in history. One such guy was Hugh Latimer. He was lived in the 1500s during the Reformation era. Hugh Latimer once preached before King Henry VIII. Henry was greatly displeased by the boldness of Latimer's sermon that he gave, and he said he needed to preach the following Sunday and apologize for the offense of being too bold. And the next Sunday, after reading his text from the scripture, he began this sermon like this. He said, and I quote, Hugh Latimer, speaking of himself, "Dost thou know before whom thou today speak? To the high and mighty monarch, the king's most excellent majesty, who can take away thy life if you offend? Therefore, take heed that thou speakest not a word that may displease. But then consider well, Hugh, dost thou not know from whence thou comest, whose message thou art sent, even by the great and mighty God, who is all present and who beholdeth all thy ways and who is able to cast thy soul into hell? Therefore, take care that thou deliverest your message faithfully." And then he preached the same exact sermon he preached the preceding Sunday with considerable more energy. You say, man, I wish I had that kind of boldness. Yeah, from that time, he and Nicholas Ridley from John Fox's Book of Martyrs, this is from 1863, they're both tied to a stake and they burned them both to death. Oh, well, Brett, that's not very encouraging. You're encouraging us to be bold and you're saying he got burned to death. Good news, folks. Nobody's burning us at the stake anymore right now. That's good news. You see, remember the wicked flee when no one's chasing them. I feel like we as Christians, these guys were bold back in the 1500s, and they knew their lives were literally on the line. We're worried that somebody might think we're a little too fanatical, or a little too religious, or we're not politically correct, or whatever we're worried about. And really, the Bible says, nope, we're supposed to be bold in our faith. And we see Peter, who's very much facing the same kind of martyrdom with the same Sanhedrin that would crucify Jesus. So, you know, even though you and I, we may feel ill-equipped to share Jesus and proclaim the name of Jesus, really all you need is what Peter had. What did Peter have? Well, he was filled with the Spirit, verse 8. Then Peter filled with the Holy Ghost. That's the main thing here, I think. Remember, before the Holy Ghost, Peter was shaking in his sandals up in the upper room, afraid. Now we see a very bold Peter. So you got to be filled with the Spirit. And then also we notice that he spent time with Jesus, even as his enemies noted there, they were unlearned and ignorant men, verse 13, but marveled and took knowledge of them that they had been with Jesus. If you're spending time with Jesus and you're filled with the Spirit, then you can be bold and the Lord will go before you, even as he does right here. And so we see where, you know, there's two reasons they have nothing to say, the Sanhedrin, the religious leaders. Two reasons. One, because they saw that they were unlearned and ignorant men, and yet they'd somehow been with Jesus. That was something notable to them. But then the second component was the guy that was healed, standing there as a testimony, and they could say, it says nothing against it. They could say nothing against it. So what did they try to say against it? Well, that's where we pick it up to the second section of this chapter, there in verses 15 through 22, and that's the council opposing the name of Jesus. Let's pick it up in verse 15. And there it says, but when they had commanded them to go aside out of the council, they conferred among themselves, saying, what shall we do with these men, or to these men? For that indeed a notable miracle hath been done by them is manifest to all of them that dwell in Jerusalem, and we cannot deny it. Man, we can't deny this miracle that everybody knows, the crippled guy from the gate beautiful. You know, their hearts were so hard against Jesus that they wouldn't take or receive the obvious truth and believe. You know, there's a logic here that if you're careful, you'd say, well, man, there's a guy who's crippled from the mother's womb, and now he's walking and leaping and praising God. Maybe we should believe in this. But that's not even part of their thinking at all. It's all just, they're so set in their ways. You know, who is this? Sadly, this is oftentimes the person that's hardened against Jesus. You know, the hard-hearted person. And even though the truth is staring them in the face, they will not give in. They will not give up their hard-heartedness. So, you know, this will be true for everyone at some point. One day, everyone will need to give account for what they did with the knowledge of Jesus Christ and the truth of Jesus Christ. You might say, yeah, Brett, but they had miracles back then to prove. But we've learned that miracles never really produce real faith. It's the word that produces faith. Faith comes by hearing, and hearing by the word of God. In fact, we see great things today too, by the way. Let me show you in Romans chapter 1, verse 17. It says, for therein is the righteousness of God revealed from faith to faith. As it is written, the just shall live by faith. For the wrath of God is revealed from heaven against all ungodliness and unrighteousness of men who hold the truth in unrighteousness, because that which may be known of God is manifest in them, for God has showed it unto them. Now, did you notice what Paul's saying there to the Romans? He's saying there's people that hold the truth, but in unrighteousness. That's exactly what we're seeing here. They know the truth. They know that Jesus is the one who is the name that Peter heals this guy. The guy's standing there. They can't deny it. They can't say anything against it. But so unwilling in unrighteousness are they, unwilling to believe what is true. And that is that hard-heartedness. Keep that phrase, who hold the truth in unrighteousness, kind of in the back of your mind. But if we keep reading here, because that's just verse 19, it goes on in verse 20, it says, for the invisible things of him from creation, from the creation of the world, are clearly seen, being understood by the things that are made, even his eternal power and Godhead, so that they are without excuse. Because that when they knew God, they glorified him not as God, neither were thankful, but became vain in their foolish imaginations, and their foolish heart was darkened. Professing themselves to be wise, they became as fools. Boy, you know, sadly, this is a heartbreaker, but this section of scripture so much personifies today. People of the world today that are hardened against God, and they're unwilling to put their foolish imaginations and their own professing to be wise, they've really become fools in setting that aside. Here's the saddest part. It says, for, you know, there's no excuse for them. You won't have an excuse. Well, what if they didn't hear the gospel? What if a person never heard, you know, a sermon? Do you know they're even there without excuse? Because of what it says here, for the invisible things of him from the creation of the world are clearly seen, being understood by the things that are made, that's us, even his eternal power and Godhead, so that they are without excuse. What makes someone not believe? Professing themselves to be wise. That's just pride. just pridefulness, their want to sin. They were vain in their imaginations. That's just a desire to sin. And their stubbornness, their pride, their desire for sin, stubbornness, when their foolish heart was darkened. When they knew God, they glorified him not as God. You know, even creation speaks of his glory. That's why, by the way, the creation issue versus evolution, say, or any other theory about origins is such a big deal. Why do you Christians have to die on that battlefield of creationism? People ask me that. There's a lot of Christians who will come up and say, well, Brad, I'm a theistic evolutionist. That's someone who believes that God created the universe and the laws of nature and the living things, but he did it with billions and billions of years of evolution. And that's what it is. You're a Christian, he says God created heaven, but you just don't take the Bible literally when it says he created it in 6 days and on the seventh day he rested. You don't like that part, so you rip it out of the Bible. Even though the Bible says that, oh, Brett, I can't take those literal creation days. I believe science. Can I just say, be careful, if you use the scientific method and you're careful with that, you'll be shocked at how evolution is full of holes if you use the scientific method. Sadly, that's gone out the window for so many things, especially so-called science. The Bible even says, you know, that science will be falsely so-called in the last days. That's interesting. It's almost like the Bible condones science. Some of the greatest scientists, and even the scientific method, was invented by Christians who were scientists. But when it comes to Christians who were scientists, like Isaac Newton and others who believe the Bible and use the Bible to come to their conclusions, you know, the world will never give the believers in God the credit that's due there. But what's interesting is the ones that came up with the scientific method, the very same scientists that have used that for hundreds of years now are bailing off. And they're saying things as if they're a matter of fact, like global warming and stuff like that, climate change, so-called science. It's something we're seeing today. People are making stuff up. One of the things that they painfully tried to make up is this idea of evolution, billions of years and an accidental set of circumstances. It went from just nothing to all this complexity that we see. Now, even that is sort of hard for some people even now to believe. If you're a logical person, a great explosion turning into this great complexity that we're seeing with our own eyes right now, I would say not in a billion years. That's too lucky. Yeah, it's a fortuitous set of circumstances. That's what they call it. So it's more than that. So some people are moving more toward the idea of intelligent design. Now, be careful, Christians, because there's Christians arguing for intelligent design, and that's, I get it, I understand. But sometimes if you leave out the designer part, then the world's minds still are running wild. There are those who are saying, yeah, we got to get off the evolution bandwagon, and so they say aliens. Aliens planted the seed of life, because there's obviously evolutionary logic is out the window, so somebody had to design us. It must have been aliens. There's another one that's gaining steam right now. Have you heard about the self-creating universe hypothesis? Or cosmic self-simulation hypothesis? It's basically that humans created humans. So what it is, simple explanation, is we humans grow so advanced that we can create life. And through a time warp, loop quantum cosmology, or casual loop theory, we're the ones who invented ourselves creating life. Once we got smart enough, we went through the cosmic quantum loop. Is that starting to make sense to you at all? No. First bag of Bolognians right there. In other words, you know, the belief that we are gods that created ourselves, I'm not sure you can get more vain in your imagination than that. Vain in their imaginations, becoming fools. When really the Bible says in the beginning God created the heavens and the earth, he spoke the worlds into existence. That's starting to look better and better if you just logically look at it. The reason we spend so much time as Christians talking about that issue is because that's the issue that's going to be your indictment against you. If you are a person who says, I don't believe in God, or I don't believe in what the Bible says. The Bible says of itself that even creation speaks of God's clearly seen, you know, glory, the invisible things of him from creation, so that they are without an excuse. Notice it's this idea in our text here, they couldn't deny the miracle of healing of the crippled man, but they hold the truth in unrighteousness. That's that Romans 1:18 scripture. Now, by the way, there's a couple other freebies here that are kind of interesting. Did you notice that Peter talked about Jesus and how he rose, you know, not only did they crucify him, but he rose from the dead. Did you notice they never denied that Jesus rose from the grave? This is interesting to me. You think they say, well, you got to stop talking about this Jesus mumbo jumbo. And by the way, he never really rose from the grave. You'd think they'd say that, but they didn't. Nowhere do these guys admit or try to persuade that Jesus did not rise from the dead. You'd think they would have come up with something to deny that. That would be the end of Christianity if they could prove it, a body or some evidence of tampering or the Romans or something, but none of them produced that. So they never said, don't say Jesus rose from the grave because he didn't. And then here's proof. They didn't say that. They just say, don't say Jesus rose from the grave. We see that when it says in verse 16, saying, what shall we do with these men? For a notable miracle is done in them. This is what they couldn't deny. That's the bottom line. But verse 17, it says, now this is, you know, things getting heated up here. Verse 17, but that it spread no further among the people, let us straitly threaten them that they speak henceforth to no man in this name. And they called them and commanded them not to speak at all, nor teach in the name of Jesus. Now, question, is there ever a time to break the law? This is an interesting question, isn't it? You know, these guys are the rulers of the land. Now, you know, when you read Peter's epistles, Peter's going to talk about how we're to obey the laws of the land. It's funny how this idea of not doing, you know, Peter's not going to abide by these mandates. I use those terms sort of laughingly. There's a point where you will break the law. And this is one of those, you know, times where Peter's going to say, I'm not doing what you're going to say. Wait till chapter 5. He's going to let them have it even harder than what we see here. But so the debate kind of turns hostile. They start threatening, and they threaten them that they speak not in this name, the name of Jesus. And they called them and commanded them not to speak or teach at all in the name of Jesus. But verse 19, this is where it gets interesting. Verse 19, it says, but Peter and John answered and said unto them, whether it be right in the sight of God to hearken unto you more than unto God, judge ye. Like, you can judge whether it's right for us to listen to God or listen to you. For we cannot but speak the things which we have seen and heard. Don't you love this? If you're afraid to speak the name of Jesus where you are, at your office or school, if you're one of those afraid, would you mark this verse in your Bible? Verse 20, mark it well, for we cannot but speak the things which we have seen and heard. What did they see and hear? They saw Jesus, who was resurrected from the grave, and they knew that he was the Messiah. And if you know that Jesus is the Messiah, we cannot but tell people what we've seen and heard. I love what Peter says here. It's very logical. But verse 21, so when they had further threatened them, so they continued to threaten them more, they let them go, finding nothing how they might punish them because of the people, for all men glorified God for that which was done. For the man was above 40 years old on whom this miracle of healing was showed. So this is interesting. You know, they could have done anything that they wanted to, but they said the evidence is too great. We're not going to not talk about Jesus. And don't you love it? It's kind of like they had nothing they could do. What are they going to say? The multitudes believe that the guy was crippled for 40 years. So this is where we learn that this guy had been crippled from the womb for 40 years. You say, Brett, that's a long time. That's a long time. But there was this timing and a plan that God had for this man, and 40 years was the mark. Have you ever wondered, you know, so often, you know, we wonder, Lord, why aren't you working in my life? I've been praying. I've been believing. Where are you, Lord? Have you ever felt that way where you're wishing the Lord would intervene or step in or help your problem? And maybe you've been waiting for 40 minutes. Oh man, 40 minutes, maybe 40 days. But what I would say is the Lord has a timing, and he makes all things beautiful in his time. This guy probably thought, it's strange. Why am I crippled for 40 years? And then all of a sudden, the Lord heals me. It was for a time just like this, this guy was going to be healed and used.
11: 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And there's much more to come in this verse-by-verse study that continues next time. And stay right there as Pastor Brett will join me to help with a question that many Christians struggle with. But first, our teacher, Brett Metter, is the senior pastor of Athey Creek Church in the Portland suburb of West Lynn, Oregon. 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
12: All right, I have Pastor Brett with me. Reading God's Word, the Bible, is obviously very important for Christians to grow in their faith.
13: Yes.
12: But what about a person who struggles finding the time? Brett, what advice can you share with that person, where to start and how to remain consistent in reading God's Word?
13: I think I'd like to encourage people to start with low pressure. How do you eat an elephant? One bite at a time. I think the Bible is so huge and people feel like, well, I've got to read a lot. And I've noticed there's a lot of people, even with dyslexia or comprehension issues, and they just throw it out and say, I can't read the whole Bible. But I would encourage you, start small. Start with just say, I'm going to read 3 verses every day. Or, if you're a good reader, 1 chapter a day. And I wouldn't start in Leviticus. I would maybe start in the Gospel of John. What a beautiful expression of Christ and the Gospel of Jesus Christ. So start in John. Some people start in Genesis, but that's a heavy lift. But it is interesting, but take your time. And I think day by day, daily in the Word. Remember, the people of Israel would get up in the morning. They're in the wilderness wanderings, and they'd see manna in the morning. And they got manna daily. And what happened if they tried to store up the manna? It would grow worms and get stale and ugly and moldy. And what they needed to do is daily get fresh food. I think that's what we need from the Word of God. Just to daily take small bites and see how the Lord might just use that. But the Word will always reward you.
12: 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Thank you, Pastor Brett, for that. 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
19: With SRN News, I'm Jason Walker. Washington and Tehran have reached an initial deal to end the war. It would allow oil to reach the global market, giving relief to the economy. Also reportedly part of the deal is that Iran would promise to never have nuclear weapons. Experts also say it'll likely be several months before energy companies can resume operations to the point where they can meet the world demand for oil. It was sheer bedlam on Broadway, and there were some frightening moments as well as rowdy Knicks fans took to the streets after New York won the NBA Finals late Saturday night. Police Department says there were a number of arrests. And the Carolina Hurricanes have won the Stanley Cup. SRN News.
20: 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This $200 billion investment in chip technology could make today's artificial intelligence chips obsolete. Technology that will make today's AI data centers a thing of the past, like IBM's old mainframes. While most investors are focused on old-fashioned AI, there are three companies quietly building a trillion-dollar triangle that could transform every tech sector on Earth. 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
1: Knowing God from Harvest with Pastor and Evangelist Greg Laurie.
2: What happens when we die? Where do we go? What's it like on the other side? Oh, there's many books that you can read today. Some have even been made into films, and people talk about their experiences in the afterlife and what they saw in heaven. And a lot of times you'll hear people say they went through a tunnel and saw great light and felt a great peace. But here's the problem. I don't know if those people are telling me the truth. They might be making it up. I don't know. But I'll tell you, God has given us a book that tells us the truth about the afterlife, and it's called the Bible, and I have one right here. Everything you need to know about the afterlife is in this book. Everything you need to know about this life is in this book. Because God not only promises life after death, He promises life during life. Jesus said, I have come that you might have life, and that more abundantly, or live it to its fullest. You know, medical science seeks to add years to our life, but only Christ can add life to your years. Jesus says, behold, I stand at the door and I knock, and if you'll hear my voice and open the door, I will come in. Believe what God says in His Word. Don't put this off. Don't procrastinate. This is your moment.
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7: Through the shedding of the blood of Jesus Christ on the cross and your response to accept Him as your Savior, the Holy Spirit came into your life. Now, He says we have open, unhindered access to God the Father. He leads us into the very presence of Almighty God the Father. Into the presence of Almighty God the Father, who has blessed us with every spiritual blessing. The presence of Almighty God the Father, who has written our names on the great title deed to eternity.
8: Many Christians who deeply love the Lord are still enslaved to damaging emotions or guilt from the past. Does that describe you? 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
9: We have been in a series on how the truth can set you free. And if you'll turn in your Bible to Ephesians chapter 1, and if you'll look in that chapter, several things here, but beginning, if you will, in chapter 1 and verse 7. In Him, present tense, we have redemption. That is, He paid the price at the cross to redeem us, to buy us out of a life of sin and set us on a new road, giving us a new life.
7: redemption through his blood, the forgiveness of our sins, that is, now watch this, that is, all of our sins have been atoned for, sacrificed for, paid for 2,000 years ago, so all of our forgiveness is past tense. He settled the issue 2,000 years ago about your forgiveness. All of your confession may be present tense. All of your forgiveness was already provided 2,000 years ago at the cross. When you take one step away from the cross, you're in trouble. Everything is centered around the cross. Everything is attached to it. All of our hope and all of our help comes at the cross. So he says we are the living possessors of redemption and forgiveness. So I want you to move to verse 3 of chapter 1 of Ephesians, and let's begin with our possessions in Christ. And you have to relate this to what we're talking about. The feelings, the battle we have with insecurity, inferiority, and inadequacy to meet life situations. Listen to what he says in Ephesians chapter 1, verse 3. Blessed be the God and Father of our Lord Jesus Christ, who has blessed us with every spiritual blessing in the heavenly places in Christ. Now look at that. Look at that word, blessed. That word in the Greek is made up of two words, which means to speak good about something. But here's an interesting note I want you to notice about that. Every time we are doing the blessing in our relationship to God, it is the blessing of our lips. We bless the Lord. It is the expression of our heart. In the Bible, every time God is the blesser, he is committing an action. That is, he is doing something specific in our life. That is, God isn't just talking about it. God does something when he blesses us. And in this one verse, there is the blesser, the blessed, and the blessing. Look at this. Blessed be the God and Father of our Lord Jesus Christ. That is our praise to him. Who, listen now, watch this, has blessed, that is the same word, but in the aorist tense, which means in the past, God did something for you and me. Listen, blessed be the God and Father of our Lord Jesus Christ, who has blessed us with every spiritual blessing in the heavenlies in Christ Jesus. Now, what does he mean by that? Now, watch this. We are talking about our possessions based on our relationship to Jesus Christ, which he enacted at the cross, which became a living reality in your life the moment you accepted Jesus Christ as your Savior. What does he mean when he says he has blessed us in the past tense one time, blessed us in the Lord Jesus Christ? It means simply this, that before you were ever born, God Almighty deposited to your account in heaven, listen to this now, every single blessing that love will allow and that God's omnipotence can provide. Did you get that? Here's what God is saying to you and to me about us. That God Almighty in his love, because of the price Jesus Christ paid on the cross, which was his life, on the basis of that, not on the basis of how good you are, not on the basis of how good you've promised to be, not on the basis of what you've done, not on any basis of anything within you, within me, there is no good thing. On the basis of the shed blood of Jesus Christ, God Almighty could do this and still be God, still be just, still be righteous, deposit to the account of those who came into this world as sinners bent away from God, deposit to your account and my account every single thing we would ever need as long as we live on the face of this earth, every single thing that love will allow and his omnipotence will provide. And if that be true, and it is true, tell me, my dear friend, can you name one single legitimate reason for ever feeling inadequate, for ever feeling incapable of facing any situation in life with that promise dedicated and committed to you as a child of God? Because you see, my friend, there is not one single thing that you could possibly think of. Our feelings of inadequacy are straight from the devil. We are inadequate within ourselves, but we are not inadequate in him. How could you ever feel worthless when God Almighty loved you enough before you were ever born to deposit to your account every single thing you will ever need as long as you live on the face of this earth? There are no legitimate reasons, and every time that feeling comes to your mind and your heart, that is Satan's lie straight out of hell. When he says every spiritual blessing in heavenly places in Christ, somebody says, oh, wait a minute, why am I having such a hard time? Listen, the Bible says that he provides all of our need. Sometime you and I need to get in the valley. Sometimes God needs to do what? Prune us and sand us and sift us and cut us back to do what? Because every good orchard grower, every grove man knows that if he wants the best fruit for next year, he's got to prune the dead limbs, those little sprouts that began to soak up the sap, and so he must prune the branches. When God begins to prune your life, you say, well, where's God's blessing now? What's God doing in my life? Now, I thought I had every spiritual blessing in the heavenlies in Christ Jesus. You do. But remember this, that he who is your keeper, he who is your God, he whose love has allowed, and he whose power has provided, knows exactly what you and I need, exactly when we need it. It is all spiritual blessings in heavenlies in Christ Jesus. And God is the one who gives the blessing. He says, you and I, listen, we're not going to possess it. He says, we already have every single need we will ever experience in life already met in the heavenlies in Christ. And I've been saying some things over and over and over and over and over again. And I'm saying to you again, the biggest battle of your life is the battle to believe what God says versus what the devil says. So he says, here's what we have. Now think about this. Think about you creeping and crawling up to God and saying, oh, Lord, oh, dear Lord, and you moan and you groan and you gripe and you complain. Listen, why go to a loving Heavenly Father who says in His Word that all His love will provide, He's provided. All His supernatural, unlimited omnipotence will create for you. He has already done that. Willing to give to you what you need when you need it. And you come creeping up and crawling up and crying to God as a beggar when He says, come as a child of God. Believe and expecting and anticipating and receiving the blessings of God. There's no room for the feelings, the scathing, binding feelings of inadequacy and inferiority and insecurity when we have a God who has so committed himself as he has in chapter 1, verse 3. That's only part of it. If you look in the same chapter and go down, if you will, to verse 11. He says in verse 11, in Christ Jesus, we have obtained, listen, past tense, we have obtained an inheritance, having been predestinated according to the purpose, his purpose who works all things after the counsel of whose will? His will. We are talking about what God has willed, not what we deserve. And you see, here's what we'll do. We will say it with our lips. We will think it with our mind. But underlying that, Satan throws in his little static. But that's not meant for you. That's not what that means. That's not what that says, and that is Satan. He says that what God has done, he has done according to the counsel of his own will. Now, he says that you and I have, past tense, obtained an inheritance. Look, if you will, in Romans chapter 8 for just a moment. And look in verse 16 and 17. You know verse 16. He says the Spirit himself bears witness with our spirit that we are the children of God. Now listen, and if, condition, that is, if we're children, having been saved by the grace of God through faith, and if children, heirs, also heirs of God and fellow heirs with Christ, if indeed we suffer with him in order that we may also be glorified with him. Now listen. He says that you and I have become inheritors. Now, if you look that up in the Greek, what that means, what he say, the word means one who has been given, has been deeded a land grant. That's what that means. What he's saying in this passage is that God has deeded you and me something. But he says likewise that you and I have become joint heirs with the person of Jesus Christ. That is all that God the Father has given His Son. He says He's put your name and my name on the title deed to the inheritance of all of that God owns, all that Jesus Christ has. He says, we've become joint heirs. You said, now, wait a minute. There's no way for me ever to deserve it. And I want to tell you, my friend, that's the whole issue. It is the cross and not your deserving. You see, that's after the counsel of His will. That has nothing to do with how good or how bad you are. It is on the basis of what Jesus Christ did at the cross. He made it possible. Now watch this. A will is not executed until after the death. And when Jesus Christ went to the cross, you recall the night before in the upper room with His apostles. He says, this is a new covenant. A new will. This is a new contract between the Father and you. And when Jesus Christ went to the cross, He died. The Holy Spirit came into your life and my life to do what? Making it possible for us to enjoy here and now the inheritance which we have. Now, on the one hand, we are part of Jesus Christ's inheritance. God the Father has given us to Him. On the other hand, He says that you and I have become joint heirs with Jesus Christ of all that God the Father has provided and all that Jesus Christ is providing even now. We are joint heirs. That is, we are participators. He says, blessed be the God and Father of our Lord Jesus Christ, who has deposited our account. That's our inheritance. He says, it's already there. Our inheritance has already been deemed and it is already being deeded out to us. We are already being able to share and to participate in that inheritance if, of course, we meet His condition. He says we have obtained, past tense, an inheritance. We've already obtained it. And we are now in the process of being able to enjoy and share it. We are the present day recipients. And you see, He says, my God shall supply all of your needs. Is God going to chinch with us on this earth for 30, 40, 50, 60, 75, 100 years? Is He going to be chinchy down here and then one of these days dump it all on us when we get to heaven? That's not God the Father. He is a loving Father who has already provided. And He says, you are a joint heir with Jesus. Now look back, if you will, in Ephesians for a moment. Look, if you will, in verse 14. He says the Holy Spirit has been given to us as a pledge of that inheritance. Now, you see, God doesn't miss anything. It isn't that He said, well, one of these days you're going to inherit something. The Bible says at Pentecost, the Holy Spirit came, He says in the same chapter, to seal us. It was God's pledge that the inheritance that He has provided for us, that every single person who, listen, every single person who has that pledge, the indwelling presence of the Holy Spirit, sealed by the Spirit of God, that person has the right in this present day, here and now, to participate in and get involved in and become the recipient, a part of that inheritance that God has provided for us. Because the inheritance will never be exhausted for all eternity. But now watch this next verse. Let's move down to chapter 2 of Ephesians, verse 18. Let's start with verse 17. He says, and He came and preached peace to you who were far away and peace to those who were near. For through Him, that is through Christ, we both have our access in one Spirit to the Father. Now turn, if you will, back over to Romans chapter 5. And let me show you something interesting here about this word access. In chapter 5 of Romans, beginning in verse 1, He says, therefore, having been justified, declared righteous, we have peace with God through our Lord Jesus Christ. Now watch this. Listen, through our Lord Jesus Christ, we have peace with God. Through whom also, perfect tense, now watch this. We have obtained in the past and in the present tense, what we obtained in the past is going on in full action and full speed ahead because He says, listen, through whom also we have obtained our what? Our access or introduction by faith into this grace in which we stand. Now listen, all of us know that we're living in grace. The cross has made it possible for us to live in grace. That's all we have is the grace of God. He says there's not anything within your old self that's of any value. It is Christ within us, indwelt by the Holy Spirit, living in grace, standing upon grace, walking in grace, living in grace, dying in grace. Now he says, not only has there been that deposit, he says, but our name's on the title deed, which says we have a right to it. Thirdly, he says, not only that, he says we have access to it. Now listen. It is one thing for God Almighty in all of His omnipotence and love and generosity to make this provision for us of every spiritual blessing in the heavenlies in Christ Jesus. That's one thing. But how do I get what God has down here in my life to meet my needs on a daily basis? Listen to what He says. He says, through whom also we have obtained once and for all, and we have that in our possession, our access by faith into this grace. Because you see, His resources is a result of His grace. That is the grace of God in living color. Every single thing we need, God has provided. Now back to verse 18 in chapter 2 of Ephesians. For through Him we both have our access in one Spirit of the Father. Let me show you how that word access is used in the Greek. Now watch this. It is used to refer to a channel. Here is a ship out at sea, and the ship comes through the channel into the safety of the harbor. The channel is the way of access into the safety of the harbor. The word was also used to describe one who had the privilege of coming and having a conversation with a sovereign, with a king. That is, the king made himself accessible. That is, the way was opened. What he's saying in this passage is this. Now watch this. That through the shedding of the blood of Jesus Christ on the cross and your response to accept Him as your Savior, the Holy Spirit came into your life. Now, he says we have open, unhindered access to God the Father. We don't have to pray to any man on the face of this earth. We go straight to God the Father through the shed blood of the Lord Jesus Christ. The Holy Spirit leads us. He says He makes intercession for us with groanings which cannot be uttered. He leads us into the very presence of Almighty God the Father. Into the presence of Almighty God the Father, who has blessed us with every spiritual blessing. The presence of Almighty God the Father, who has written our names on the great title deed to eternity. On the great title deed to eternity, God the Father has written our names in the title deed. That's why in the book of Hebrews He says we can come boldly, listen, reverently, but boldly, we can come to the throne room of our loving Heavenly Father, who is there sitting already, waiting to bless His children, waiting to give them their needs, waiting to glorify Himself within every single one of them. God is looking for people who are willing to risk their faith in Almighty God. Listen to me, my friend. Listen to me carefully. Almighty God wants to bless you, but He will not force His blessing upon you. You're listening to the wrong voices. You're listening to your feelings. You're taking account of that which you should not take an account of. Get your faith centered in God. God wants to bless you. God wants to build you. God wants to strengthen you and not have you fumbling through life with a settle for life. There is no glory to God in a settle for life. None whatsoever. I just want to ask you one simple question. According to this book, he says, through Jesus Christ we have access by one Spirit into this grace wherein we stand, access to God the Father. Let me ask you this. Is it not true that the loving Heavenly Father, whom you and I profess to believe, is it not true that every single second of your life, God, your Father, is available to you at that moment? Then, my friend, let's stop doubting Him, crawling around in a settle for life, and let's stand up like godly men and women and claim by faith what is ours, and be freed, liberated from these feelings of insecurity, inferiority, and inadequacy, and claim our rightful possession in Jesus Christ by faith.
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7: Now let me ask you a question. 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Why duck your head, my dear brother? Why bend your neck? Why bow your back before wealth and before prominence and prestige? Well, listen, there isn't anybody in the world who can stand up any taller than a child of God who understands what their possessions are in Christ Jesus. And I meet so many people who are down in the dumps and they say, well, you know, I just don't have enough. I don't know why God doesn't do this. I'm telling you why He doesn't. Because your attitude toward God is off balance. And because you do not understand what God sees when He looks at you and what He has provided for you, because He loves you with a love that is absolutely boundless in every single direction. He says He has provided that for you and me.
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19: Hi, I'm Johnny Erickson Tata. Suffering always prompts heart-wrenching questions, like, if God is good, why would He allow so much pain in my life? Is God truly sovereign over terrible accidents, or does the devil set the world's agenda? And where does a person struggling with a life-altering illness find peace of mind and a purpose for living? Well, you know, when I used to struggle with those very questions after my diving accident, God brought wise Christian friends alongside me to help me discover how life-transforming God's Word could be. And from there, I became a living testimony of Jeremiah chapter 15, quote, "When I discovered your words, I devoured them. 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
0: We live in a very confusing world these days, filled with darkness, false ideas, and deception. So spiritual discernment is really more important than ever. You see, without discernment, we can easily be misled in the important decisions about life, faith, relationships, even our beliefs. It's why learning to think and choose in a way that aligns with God's will is how we can avoid the consequences of costly mistakes. So today, Pastor Jack teaches that when God's Word lives in our hearts, it's a powerful way to live. When we allow ourselves to be taught by the Lord and yield our lives to His will, we can live free of uncertainty and doubt. Now, with his message called Discipline of Discernment, here's pastor and Bible teacher Jack Hibbs.
24: For me personally, I go through these mental, emotional, spiritual gymnastics in my soul, in my head, when it comes to that challenge that Jesus said right there. To do what he's called me to do and to finish the work. I know right now that I am in the middle of the will of God, and I pray that tomorrow I will be. I know yesterday I was. I want to live like that every day. I'm terrified with the thought of being outside of that. You say, Jack, are you making this up? I'm too weak. I'm too frail. I'm too in need of him to be anywhere else. And I know that there's this dialogue between you and I. No, you're the pastor. You're up on the podium. And you don't go through the things that we go through. Yes, listen, we go through more things. How can we relate to you if we don't go through the things that you all go through? The attacks, the pressures, the things. Yeah, but you know what? You're up there on Sunday and Wednesday, and you're just having a great time. Teaching is the easiest part of my calling. This is the easiest part. And the whole thing is, Lord, I just want to finish. Listen, let me tell you something. I challenge you. Let's just use this terminology for a second. Go look at careers. I don't think being a pastor is a career, but we'll just throw it in that camp. Go look at careers and see how many people start out as an engineer and end as an engineer. How many people start out as firemen and end as firemen? How many people start out as doctors and end as doctors? You're going to find 98, 99, 100% of them. How many people start out as pastors and finish as pastors? You will find that it is the most dangerous job on the planet. Not dangerous as in getting shot in the head or run over by a rhinoceros, nothing like that. I'm not talking about that. Not in this country, not yet. What I'm saying is, because of spiritual dynamic, and in an age that you and I live in, somebody could think up some thing in their head and launch it out onto the internet about you or about me, and our lives are ruined that fast. Did I share with you guys what happened with Josh McDowell and I? Well, too bad you weren't here, so you missed it. I'll just say this. Some lunatic fabricated a story, floated it on the internet, used my name to attack Josh McDowell. Josh McDowell gets a hold of me all upset. I said, what are you talking about? It was internet fraud. Somebody can take a picture of you and not even know it and Mickey Mouse it on their Photoshop and ship it to the world and ruin your life. We live in dangerous times. All I want to do is finish my calling. And that should be the biggest burden on your heart as a Christian, is to maintain, keep, strengthen, and build your faith all the way through to the end. And you need to be discerning to do that, because there's tricksters, but that's not a word, isn't it? Tricksters. There's tricksters out there. There's people who want to deceive and mess with your life and get you off some path. Jesus said there's a bunch of them. In John 6:38, Jesus said, for I have come down from heaven to do not my own will, but the will of him who sent me. That should be the cry. Lord, I'm here to do your will. Every day, I want you to get up tomorrow morning and say, God, live your will through my life. I mean, don't raise your hand. Is your life boring? Are you a Christian? Yep. Is your Christianity boring? Yep. Your fault. Because all you need to do is say, Lord, use me to fulfill your will today in my life. And let me tell you, put your mouthpiece in and strap your helmet on. Because it is going to be an e-ticket for those of you who are old. E-ticket. Nothing like an e-ticket. Also this. What does God's will look like in my life? Is that I discover the plan for my life. He actually has a very specific plan for my life. Jesus said in John 18:37, when he was questioned by Pilate, Pilate said, Are you the king? And Jesus says, you've rightly said that I was the king. For this cause I was born, and for this cause I've come into the world, that I should bear witness to the truth. And everyone, that's you and I, everyone who is of the truth, hears my voice. Ah, that's key. Lord, I need to discern about what to do, about my job. Or maybe I've lost my job, and should I go this way or should I go that way? By the way, I've told you before, I need to tell you again. If you're looking for a job and you're seeking the Lord, the great probability is that when you get a job offer, you will get two at almost the exact same time. Two job offers. You say, why didn't God just give me one? Because now I got to pray. Which one? That's the way he works with his kids. There's Johnny. He's praying for a job. So God gives you two to pick from. Why? Why does he do that to us? So that we slow down, fall down, pray, and he'll speak to us. And then your natural action reaction is, well, how's he going to speak to us? That's why daily Bible reading is paramount to life. I don't know. I tell you, you want to get pumped up, especially, again, young people, listen up. How do you know when God's speaking? Listen, you need a real good, cool problem. You need a nice problem that throws you on your face before God. You're crying out to him. And you pick up your word, and I don't know, I don't get how. He's God. He can do this stuff. How does he do this all around the world with billions of people? Every day, they'll pick up the Bible. God, I need to hear from you, Lord. Well, anyway, what's my daily Bible reading? My daily Bible reading is, and you start reading it. And there'll be that verse in your daily Bible reading that answers your life's problem that day. And then you just go, God, you're too much. Do you know what I'm talking about? Can somebody say amen? He is amazing that way. He's great that way. I love it. To discover the plan for my life, God's got it. He has, according to the book of Ephesians, a specific plan, chapter 2. He's got a plan for your life so tailor-made for you personally that nobody else can do it. It is a work that he's established before the world was ever created, and it's been waiting like in a box. We're approaching Christmas, and you'll have a gift with your name on it. And if it's a good gift, it'd be something you can use. It'd be meaningful, purposeful. And so you're wondering. You shake it. Kind of tear. Oh, honey, I tore the paper's torn. Right? That gift, if it's the right gift, is so specific for your life. And God has done that. He has got a plan for your life that there may be other Bobs in the world, but there's no Bob like you, and there's no gift for any other Bob but for you, Bob. And I tell you, if your name's Bob tonight, you better be getting this. Listen, when you pray for you, I mean this. So I don't pray for me, I pray for other people. I didn't say don't pray for other people, but you're supposed to pray for yourself too. Some people think I'm too right on to pray for me. That's ridiculous. Our Father, which art in heaven, hallowed be thy name, thy kingdom come, thy will be done. Give us. Yeah, us. So listen, when you pray for all of the world and you pray for me first and then you pray for everybody else, when you pray for you, I want you to think about this. I want you to pray for yourself prophetically. What do I mean by that? When I mean prophetically, I mean like this. Romans 8:27. It says, now he who searches the hearts, that's God, knows what the mind of the Spirit is. That is a reference to the Holy Spirit dwelling in you. The Holy Spirit lives inside you, right? You got that? He knows what you need. So look at that verse up there. Now he who searches the hearts knows, notice it's your heart, knows what the mind of the capital S Spirit is, because he, who? The Spirit makes intercession for the, who? Saints, you, according to the will of God. When you pray, Lord, I need direction. I need discernment. I need an answer. Lord, help me. Lord, guide me. Lord, lead me. The Spirit of God is praying through you, speaking to the Father. How cool is that? When you pray, understand that. Think of it as praying prophetically. What do you mean by that? When you pray like that, you know. In fact, here's a bonus verse. It's not on the screen. It just came in my head. Just like that. John 15:7. Have my word. He's saying, my word, if my word abides in your heart, you may ask what you will, and it shall be done unto you. For herein is my Father glorified. Answer, pray the Bible. I don't know how to pray. Open up your Bible and pray Bible. I'm dead serious about that. I'm telling you, it's amazing.
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24: 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What does God's will look like in my life? It's His power. 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In 1 Peter 4:12, listen to this. Peter's so sweet. He says, dear friends, dear brothers, do not be surprised at the painful trial you are now suffering, as though something strange were happening to you. But rejoice that you participate in the sufferings of Christ, so that you may be overjoyed when His glory is revealed. If you are, listen, insulted because of the name of Christ, you are blessed, for the Spirit of glory and of God rests upon you. What a great thing, the power of God. What does God's will look like in my life? God's power, not mine, not yours, His power. It's a sweet thing. Third and final point, we got 5 minutes to wrap this one up. How can I have His will done in my life? Well, listen, three ways. Number one, allowing. Write it down. By yielding, allowing, letting Him, allowing myself to be taught by Him. This sounds so simple, and it's such a big deal. Did you know that people suffer unnecessarily because they're not teachable? You know, if you're not teachable, it's because you have an arrogant spirit. You're proud. There's nothing worse than to see somebody that's unteachable because they think they know everything and they can't be taught. You say, was that me? I don't know. Do you criticize everything that comes your way that will instruct you? Then you're proud. Make sure you have a teachable spirit. How can I have God's will done in my life? Number one, make sure, allow yourself to be taught by God. John 14:26, the Helper, the Holy Spirit, whom the Father will send in my name, Jesus said, He will what? Teach you all things and bring to your remembrance all things that I said to you. What a tremendous verse. John 16:12. Jesus said, I still have many things to say to you, but you cannot bear them now. However, when He, the Spirit of truth, has come, He will guide you into all truth, for He will not speak of His own authority, but whatever He hears, He will speak. Isn't that interesting? And He will tell you things to come. He will glorify me, for He will take of what is mine and declare it to you. That's the art of God teaching you and I. And listen, Jesus said this amazing, the spiritual family that you and I belong in. Yeah, I think you'll understand this. You know, there's some people that say, man, you know, family, family, and I'm all for family. God's for family. He invented the family, but some people take it a little too far. They get a little goofy with it. Like the family. Don't get in between the family. Well, listen to what Jesus said about family. And by the way, this freaked people out when he said this. In Mark 3:33, it says this, "And he answered them and said," or saying, "Who is my mother or my brothers or brethren?" This is when Jesus was ministering and Mary came with his brothers and sisters. You say, what? Read Matthew 13:55. Read it later. It gives you the names of Jesus' step brothers and mentions the fact that he has at least two sisters, because it says sisters plural. What does that mean? The Bible teaches that Joseph and Mary must have had kids after Jesus was born. I know that blows some of your theology, but it's Bible. So watch this. Jesus is teaching and Mary comes with the family. And they said, "Jesus, your family's here, your mom's here, and your brothers." And he looked around about on them and said about him, who said about him, those that were listening in, those that were gathered in the teaching. And he said, "Look, behold, my mother and my brethren. For whosoever shall do the will of God, the same is my brother and my sister and my mother." And he, what do you say? What's he saying? If blood is thicker than water, spirit is thicker than blood. The family of God. We are kindred spirits the moment that we're born again. And we're brought into the family of God. Jesus is the one that's in my family, is the one that does my will. And the will of my Father. Also this, by determining to obey him no matter what. Excuse me. That we determine tonight to obey him. We're almost done. John 17:8 and verse 14 as well, Jesus said, "For I have given them the words which you have given me," he's praying to his Father. This is what's known as the high priestly prayer of Jesus. "And they have received them," that is the words, he's talking about the disciples, "and have known surely that I've come from you, and they have believed that you sent me." Verse 14, "I have given them your word, and the world has hated them because they are not of the world, just as I am not of this world," or of the world. Amazing. Jesus is saying that you and I are to be determined to obey God no matter what. I read this today. This is so encouraging. Listen to this. Martin Luther. There's a record in one of his journals. Check this out. Martin Luther said that Satan visited him on several occasions, Satan himself. That'd be pretty freaky. And during one of those demonic moments, Luther heard Satan recount all of Luther's sins that day. And Luther said to Satan, "Is that all?" And again, he heard Satan speak to him. And again, Luther responded louder, "Is that all?" And again, this happened until Luther said, "Enough!" And with that, he shouted this next verse. Isn't that awesome? He shouted this next verse. It's 1 John 1:7. "The blood of Jesus Christ, his son, cleanses us from all sins." If you ever get a chance to see in Germany, there's a room where Martin Luther was there seeking God, and he was the father of the Reformation period. And Satan appeared to him, and Martin Luther picked up his inkwell and threw it at the wall, and the stain is still on the wall in Germany. I love that. Satan says, "You know what, Luther? Is that it? Oh, you know what? And this, this, and this too. Is that all you got?" Don't you love it? And Satan, because the Bible says Satan is the accuser of the brethren day and night. Isn't that weird? God allows him to appear before God day and night. Somebody, give me your name. Give me a name. Carolyn. Carolyn. Satan goes up there. Carolyn, you know what? She had this thought today, and she's doing this, and she did that, and she went over 55, and she, all this. And he's a, and Carolyn, from now on, can say, "Is that all?" Because the blood of Jesus Christ. He can't, it cleanses. Absolutely. We're out of time, but very quickly, the next thing is this. Now, the final thing is this, by keeping his will as the focus of my existence. You want to keep God's will as the focal point of your existence and life. To pursue God, there's no greater example of this than what Jesus has set for us. Jesus said in John 8:29, I do all things that please him. Isn't that your heart's desire? Let's be honest. Down deep inside, is that not your heart's desire? I just want to do all things that please him. Man. On and on. I'm going to encourage you to do a study on the will of God or the will of the Father or God's will. The Bible tells us this. I'll give you a couple more verses and we'll end right here. 1 Thessalonians 4:3. For this is the will of God. Your sanctification. That is God. It's God's will that you be taken out of this world and set in a place of walking in this world, but not of the world. Okay? We'll keep going. That you may abstain from sexual immorality. That each of you should know how to possess his own vessel in sanctification.

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10: Welcome to Breakpoint, a daily look at an ever-changing culture through the lens of unchanging truth. For the Colson Center, I'm John Stonestreet. Award-winning film director Steven Spielberg recently said that his new movie could likely mess with a lot of people's theology. Disclosure days about what would happen if there were a sudden mass revelation about the existence of extraterrestrial life. According to Spielberg, the movie will force people, especially Christians, to rethink who God is. As he told CBS Sunday Morning, and I quote, "What does this do to the fundamental beliefs that many of us have? Is God our God only on this planet, or is God a God for every system when there's civilization, intelligent life, and even developing life?" End quote. Well, it's not unusual for celebrity artists to weigh in on things far outside of their expertise, but this talented filmmaker is clearly out of his depth here. Even if there were a real disclosure day, it would not alter anything at all about Christian fundamental belief. The God portrayed in the Bible created and oversees the entire universe. As the psalmist said, the Lord established His throne in the heavens. His kingdom rules over all. That could easily include other worlds and other life forms. But of course, there's no evidence of any of that anyway. And to state the obvious, this is just a film. Spielberg must think that Christianity is barely hanging on from falling into the dustbin of history. And if so, he's certainly not the first to think that. Expectations of Christian extinction go back to the very beginning. According to the Gospel of John, the high priest Caiaphas thought that killing Jesus would erase his influence. And when Jesus failed to stay dead, the Jerusalem authorities thought that bribes and rumors could stamp out this new faith. The very same

0: Authorities hoped that beating and scolding the apostles would keep them quiet. And then there was the Romans, who spent centuries trying to stamp out Christianity, from Nero, who infamously burned believers in his gardens, to Marcus Aurelius, who believed that he could mock them out of their faith. But by the 200s, the church had grown so much that Emperor Decius decreed an empire-wide assault on Christians. By the beginning of the 4th century, Diocletian instigated the Great Persecution. In the end, persecution only set the stage for toleration. And eventually, under Theodosius I, the Roman Empire became Christianized. And then later, when the Western Empire fell to the Germanic tribes, the church did not fall with it, as expected. Indeed, Christianity not only endured, but the pagans ended up being converted. Islam then tried to take down the church a few centuries later. After subjugating Christianity in the Middle East, Muslim raiders seemed poised to conquer Western Europe. But they were stopped in the middle of what is now France. Almost 1,000 years later, armies of the Turkish Sultan advanced to Vienna twice before being pushed back. The smart money at the time would have been that Christianity would have fallen, but it did not. During the Enlightenment, confidence that the church would fall was at an all-time high. In the 1700s, the influential French thinker Voltaire claimed that he was, quote, living in the twilight of Christianity. In 1822, Thomas Jefferson added that, and I quote again, "I trust there's not a young man now living in the U.S. who will not die a Unitarian." Both were wrong. Voltaire's home, in fact, later housed a Bible society, and Jefferson's generation was quickly followed by religious awakenings and an explosion of missionaries that were sent around the world. Now, whether from internal failings or external threats, it's easy for Christians to get discouraged. But remember, to borrow this quip from Mark Twain, predictions of the church's demise have been greatly exaggerated. If empires and emperors and armies haven't been able to stamp it out, trust me, Steven Spielberg doesn't have a chance. For the Colson Center, I'm John Stone Street with Breakpoint. Today's Breakpoint was co-authored with Dr. Timothy Padgett. And for more resources or to share this commentary with others, go to colsoncenter.org/radio.
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6: Sometimes people will say, "I left my faith because this person that claimed to be a Christian was a hypocrite."
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6: 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He's kept all of his promises to me. 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And that's what we all should do.

0: captain approaching a foggy seaport will navigate based on the light from the lighthouse, not from the light of other boats. Boats drift. Lighthouses stand secure. Do we navigate the life of faith based on the conduct of other believers or based on the one we believe in? What's the hymn say? On Christ the solid rock I stand. All other ground is sinking sand. Today on A New Beginning, Pastor Greg Laurie helps put that objective into practice.
1: Why don't you grab your Bible and turn to 2 John. If you don't know where it is, it's right after 1 John and right before 3 John. And the title of my message is, P.S. I Love You. Before we dive in, let me just quickly review some of the things we learned in 1 John. 1 John was written to give assurance to believers, believers who were having doubts about their faith. Have you ever doubted if you're really a Christian? Have you ever doubted your salvation? Have you ever wondered, do I know for sure I'm going to go to heaven? Because you think, how could a person who says they're a Christian have just said the thing I just said? How could a person who claims to be a Christian have done the thing I just did? Am I really a Christian? Well, 1 John was written so you could know that you have assurance of salvation. He says in 1 John 5:13, I've written this to you who believe in the name of the Son of God so you may know that you have eternal life. He didn't say so you may feel like you have eternal life. Your salvation is not based on your feelings. It's based on what Christ did for you at the cross. It's not based on what you do. It's based on what he did. And the Bible promises that God, who began a good work in you, will complete it under the day of Jesus Christ. You see, salvation is God's work from beginning to end. He's the author and he's the finisher of your faith. I don't know about you, but sometimes I start projects I don't finish. Like my office will get really cluttered and I'll say, it's time to clean the office. And I'll start sorting things out and putting them in little piles. And I'm almost done putting everything in its proper place, but I'll just leave a few things out. And then those turn into the new messes again. So I don't always finish what I start. Isn't it great that God finishes what he begins? Can you imagine him saying, I'm going to save that person right there. I'm going to transform them. I'm going to do an amazing, I'm done with them. I'm moving on. Just weird. Wait, what? You know, he completes what he starts. So your salvation is complete. Now, 2 John, starting in verse 1, he writes, the elder to the elect lady and her children, whom I love in truth. And not only I, but also all those who have known the truth because of the truth which abides in us and will be with us forever. Grace, mercy, and peace be with you all from God the Father and from the Lord Jesus Christ, the Son of the Father, in truth and love. God wants us to walk in truth and love. You really can't have one without the other. So if I see something in a fellow Christian's life that is harmful to them or dragging them down, the Bible tells me I should speak the truth in love. So it comes down to this. Truth anchors us, but love moves us. Truth gives us the message. Love gives us the method. We need to speak the truth in love. Now we shift gears to 3 John. Coming to Christ is life-changing. Continuing with Christ is life-sustaining. Look at 3 John 1. John says, I rejoice greatly, brothers, as you testified of your faith that's in you, as you walk in the truth. And I love this. I have no greater joy than to know my children walk in truth. That's so true. No greater joy. You know, people have asked me, have you ever thought about just being a full-time evangelist and not being a pastor? Look, I love to preach the gospel, and it's a privilege to go to a stadium and proclaim the gospel and to see a lot of people come forward. That's very exciting. But the greatest joy I find in my life is not doing that. The greatest joy I find in my life is standing behind this pulpit and preaching to you as your pastor. It's true. You say, Greg, you're just pandering to us. True. No, actually I'm not. I'm telling you the truth. This is where I find my greatest joy. It's great to see people come to Christ, yes. But it's even greater to see people grow in Christ and to see lives transformed. And then to see generations of people, where I think of families here that their grandparents served and maybe they've gone on to be with the Lord, and the parents and the children and then their children, and I see it just being passed on. That brings me the greatest joy. And seeing my own son, Jonathan, in ministry today, that brings me great joy. It really does. Whatever my legacy is, the greatest thing I hope to leave behind is just people who have come to Christ and have grown in Christ. C.H. Spurgeon put it this way, and he said this to me personally. He didn't. A lot of you don't even know who C.H. Spurgeon is, but he was a British preacher for many years ago. He said this, and I quote, "A good character is the best tombstone. Those who love you and were helped by you will remember you. So carve your name on hearts, not on marble," end quote. Well said.
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1: 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And I've been to Israel many times, and I've led a lot of tours, and I have to say that's absolutely true. 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It's not just a travel experience. 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It's a vacation with a purpose. And we're going to be taking a tour of Israel April 6 to 15, 2027. 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
2: 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Well, we're studying the wisdom of 3 John today in Pastor Greg's message called P.S. I Love You. Let's continue.
1: Next point, there are real and fake believers in the church. There's real ones and there's fake ones. 3 John 1, 9. I wrote to the church about this, but Diotrephes, who loves to be the leader, refuses to have anything to do with us. Can you imagine? Who's this Diotrephes dude? He wants nothing to do with the Apostle John, who personally walked with Jesus. He loves to be the leader, says John. When I come, I'll report some of the things he's doing and the evil accusations he's making against us. This guy's making evil accusations against the apostles. And not only does he refuse to welcome the traveling teachers, he tells others not to help them. And when they do help, he puts them out of the church. Dear friend, don't let this bad example influence you. Follow only what is good. Remember those that do good. Prove that they are God's children. And those who do evil, prove they do not know God. One of the greatest criticisms of the church is hypocrisy, right? Too many hypocrites in the church. Now, I've often said, if you find a hypocrite-free church, don't join it, because you'll ruin it. Every church has hypocrites, and let's be honest, every one of us has moments of hypocrisy. No exceptions. But we have to consider something else. Jesus told a parable about the wheat and the tares. And the tare is very similar to the wheat. And the story he told is a farmer went out to sow wheat. And then he had an enemy that sowed tares next to the wheat. Initially, both the wheat and the tare look the same. But as time passes, it's revealed that one is bearing fruit and the other is not. So the point he is making is, in our churches, there will be true and false believers. There'll be people that genuinely know the Lord and people that don't. So sometimes people will say, I left my faith because of hypocrisy. That leader was a hypocrite, or this person that claimed to be a Christian was a hypocrite. Were they? Or were they actually never a believer to even begin with? What if they were a satanic plan? What if it was all a strategy from the devil to put these fake people in who sat next to us in our pews and sang the same songs with us and gave in the same offering and even amened at the right times in the sermons, but never were real believers to begin with? And then we actually walked away from our faith because of that tear among the wheat. Then I would say that was a very clever strategy on the devil's part. I think people sometimes walk away from the faith, not because they saw so-called hypocrisy, but because they didn't want the faith to start with, and that became their convenient excuse. I'm not justifying hypocrisy, but I'm saying there's fakes out there. So let's get them and throw them out. Like Diotrephes. But he was throwing out the wrong people. That's a problem with him. But Jesus said, no, that's not for you to sort out. That'll be sorted out in the judgment. So I don't need to worry about who the tear is. Are you a tear? Look to the person next to you. Are you a tear? Are you a fake? No, the question you should say is, am I a fake? I don't want to be the fake. Remember when Jesus said, one of you is going to betray me? What did the disciples say? Is it me, Lord? I love that. Is it me? You would have thought they all would have pointed in unison at Judas Iscariot. It's him, isn't it? We always knew it was him. We all wore white robes and he wore a black leather one with his wallet on a chain. No, they didn't know it was Judas. Is it me? So instead of pointing fingers and saying, is it him or is it her? Make sure it's not you. Remember the story when Jesus was talking to Peter and John and said that John was going to live longer than Peter. Peter didn't really like that idea. And he said, well, what about this man? Jesus said, what is it to you? Follow me. The point of it is simply this. You just take care of yourself and just make sure that you are walking with me. Listen, Jesus Christ is who I signed up to follow over 50 years ago. Jesus Christ has never failed me. Jesus Christ has never been inconsistent or hypocritical or abandoned me. He's kept all of his promises to me. So regardless of what all y'all do, I'm staying with Jesus and following him to the end. And that's what we all should do. As the old song says, though none go with me, still I will follow. I want others to follow him, but my focus should be on my own relationship with God. My last point, one of the weirdest points I've ever made. Try to write this down, I dare you. Be a Demetrius, not a Diotrephes. Be a Demetrius, not a Diotrephes. Let me explain. Remember I mentioned Diotrephes in verse 9? He says, I wrote to the church about this, but Diotrephes, who loves to be the leader, refuses to have anything to do with us. So here's the thing. It'd be really cool to have your name written in an epistle to be read for all church history, unless your name was Diotrephes, and it's not such a good thing. But if your name is Demetrius, it's a great thing. So John writes about Diotrephes, then he talks about this other guy, Demetrius. 3 John 1:12. Everyone speaks highly of Demetrius, as does the truth itself. We ourselves say the same thing for him, and you know we speak the truth. What a great reputation Demetrius has. So who are you? Are you a Demetrius or a Diotrephes? Demetrius had a good testimony. Diotrephes had a poor one. Demetrius was respected by everyone. John says, everyone speaks highly of him. Diotrephes was rebuked by John the Apostle for being divisive and proud. Demetrius was welcoming and faithful. Diotrephes kicked people out of the church and drove them away. Demetrius was a bridge builder. Diotrephes was a bridge burner. Amen. Are you a Demetrius or are you a Diotrephes? So let's wrap this up and conclude. What have we learned? Number one, walk in truth and love. Number two, support God's people and God's work. Number three, be a bridge builder, not a bridge burner. Number four, leave a godly legacy. Fifth and lastly, don't be a Diotrephes, be a Demetrius. The ultimate example of truth and love was Jesus. He was the very truth. He said, I am the way, the truth, and the life. And it all came together at the cross when he died there in our place. And I close with this question. Do you know that you will go to heaven when you die? If you don't, you need to know this. You say, well, how can I know? By accepting that Christ paid the price for you, shedding his blood, and it is completed, purchased, and finished. From the cross of Calvary, Jesus cried one word, and that word was, it is finished. That's how it's translated, but it's from the root word tetelestai. He said, tetelestai, or it is finished, or it is accomplished, or it is completed. He did it all for you. And you need to say, Lord, thank you for that, and I believe in you. But there's somebody I'm talking to here that doesn't have this assurance, but you can have it. Listen, Jesus is coming back again. And I ask you, if he came back today, would you be ready to meet him? What if death knocked on your door today? Would you know you would go to heaven? If not, respond to this opportunity that I'm going to give to you as we pray. Let's all pray. Father, I pray for any person here or any person watching or listening, wherever they are, if they don't know that they know that they're saved, if they don't know with certainty they'll go to heaven, if they don't know with confidence that they're ready for your return, help them to come to you now, we pray. Amen.

0: 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And if you'd like to make a change today in your relationship with the Lord, Pastor Greg will help you in just a moment before we wrap up today here on A New Beginning. 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I Love You. 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Well, Pastor Greg, we're so happy to make available your revealing book called Jesus Revolution, and we can even include a copy of the film of the same name. Let me read you a comment we received. This listener wrote, "My husband and I took my 86-year-old father to see the movie. Before it started, I handed him some tissue. He asked, why? I told him he would probably get emotional during the movie because that was the era of his salvation. Well, Dad chuckled at me, you know, as 86-year-old fathers are likely to do. But when the movie was over, he had used up all the tissue. Thank you very much. I thought, what a great example of how that movie has touched many, many people. It touched me. I used up some tissue. It was a very moving film, and so is the book called Jesus Revolution.
1: Yes. Well, I'm thankful the movie got through to him. You know, it's interesting how people of all ages love it. Older folks remember it. But then younger people connect to it as though it's current. And when we were making the film, even though this is a period piece set in the 70s, I said to the director, John Irwin, we need to do this in a way where it feels current and contemporary. And as I've spoken to so many young people who've been moved by it, I can see that we hit the mark. So 86-year-old man, young people, across the generational lines, it touched people, and we're thankful for that. It's a story of the last great spiritual awakening in America called the Jesus Movement or the Jesus Revolution. And it's a book called Jesus Revolution, written with Ellen Vaughn, a prolific, outstanding writer that goes into the backdrop of the time, the culture, things that were happening historically, as well as the incredible move of God and how it actually came about. You know, it's been said the fame of revival spreads the flame of revival. So our hope was if we told a revival story through the book and then through the film, our prayer was that it would inspire another spiritual awakening. And we have seen revival-like things come as a result of people seeing this film. So we're praying that God will continue to use it. So if you haven't read the book, I want to send you a copy for your gift of any size. Whatever you send, we will respond and say thanks by rushing you your copy of the Jesus Revolution book. 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
0: 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Well, Pastor Greg, you've mentioned before how someone can become a Christian with just a simple prayer.
1: True.
0: Maybe somebody would like to do that right now. Could you help them with that?
1: Sure. I'd love to. A simple prayer is right. In fact, I would like to just pray a prayer, and I would ask you to pray it after me right now. Pray these words, Lord Jesus, I know that I am a sinner, but I also know that you are the Savior because you died on the cross for my sin. And you rose again from the dead. Jesus, come into my life. and forgive me of every sin I've ever committed. I choose to follow you from this moment forward. Thank you for hearing this prayer. Thank you for answering this prayer, Lord. And I pray all of this in Jesus' name. Amen. If you just prayed that prayer and meant it, I want you to know on the authority of Scripture, God Almighty has heard your prayer and he will answer this prayer. You are now a newly minted child of God. So congratulations, you've made the right decision and welcome to the family of God. I want to send you a special gift because of that prayer you've just prayed. It's called the New Believer's Growth Packet. And in it is a copy of the New Testament in a very understandable translation called the New Living Translation. It also is filled with hundreds of notes that I wrote that will encourage you in this commitment you've made to follow Christ. And there's some other outstanding materials in this little packet I'll send you as well. So order your copy today and let me be the first to say to you, congratulations. And welcome to the family of God.
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11: Today will be mostly sunny and pleasant, making it the nicest day of the week with a high of 75. Tonight will be mainly clear with a low of 59. Tomorrow, expect mostly cloudy skies with breezy conditions, along with a chance of showers and a thunderstorm. Gusty winds and small hail could accompany any thunderstorm with a high of 73. I'm meteorologist Jason Caterina on AM 1160. 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
22: Hi, Jim Scudder here. Welcome back to In Grace. Here we are in the middle of June. I hope your summer is going well. In honor and celebration of Father's Day this Sunday, we are going to be featuring a series, a mini series on how to be an epic dad. And so those of you that are fathering right now, we want to give you some biblical helps. We also want you to be equipped to help those that are parenting right now as well. And so we're going to be talking about this. Why epic? Well, this came after an epic event at our church, Quentin Road Baptist Church, where we have a time to honor first responders. We have families with young children go out on a challenge course, and it's just a really fun day. And so then the Sundays following that, we would teach on parenting and how to be an epic dad. Epic is grand in scale and heroic in character. And we all want to be that for our kids. And we can only do that through the Lord's help. And so we'll be in this today, tomorrow, Wednesday and Thursday. And then on Friday, we have another very special program for you. So let me just quickly tell you that In Grace has a free poster, 101 Ways to Praise a Child. We would love to send this to you. You can only get this from us here at In Grace, and this is a great reminder to make sure you are an encourager. Maybe you aren't parenting right now, but you know someone that is. Order this for them. The number to get your free 101 Ways to Praise a Child is, call this number, 1-800-78-GRACE, 1-800-78-GRACE, or go to our website, ingraceradio.com. How can we be epic? And sometimes we feel so inadequate. And often our kids kind of help us to feel inadequate. I asked a friend who had four boys, I said, if you had to do it all over again, would you still have kids? He said, yeah, just not these four. And then you've had your kids give you these compliments, right? Kind of underhanded compliments. Well, there's two girls arguing, and they were so upset about the features that dad had given them. And the one girl, the oldest girl's like, man, I can't stand these freckles that I got from dad. And the other girl's like, man, I don't mind freckles, but I got dad's eyebrow. I mean, they just have a way of kind of humbling you, don't they? Have you ever lost your kid? I had a terrible experience once where I had Amy, and she was probably four, and we had Cubs tickets. And we were at the Cubs game. Well, any of you men know anything about the Cubs, Wrigley Field, you would not take a little girl into those restrooms. I'm not going to say anymore. It's just not a place you're going to take a little girl. I didn't know what to do. She had to go to the bathroom. I'm by myself with my daughter. What am I going to do? Well, I brought her to the ladies' room, and I said, honey, you're going to go in this door, use the bathroom, and come right back out. Okay, daddy. She went in, and she took forever. And I'm thinking, okay, she's a girl. It's going to take forever, but man, I was starting to get so worried and so panicked. And I'm thinking, what have I done? I can't go home now without my daughter, for sure. I can't go home. So what do? I've lost my daughter. And I was just panicking. I was about to run and find security. And a lady comes marching up to me with Amy in tow, holding her hand. She goes, are you her dad? No. I said, yes. Where was she? She said, she came out the other door. I was so nervous and so worried, and she just chewed me out. Don't you know there's family bathrooms just for this? I'm like, no, I didn't know. She showed like right there. Oh, my goodness. Have you ever had that experience? There was one family that were vacationing at a lake home, and they lost their little two-year-old boy. And they couldn't find him anywhere. They had everyone out looking, and they were so scared. The dad finally finds them down by the lake. And he didn't know he was lost and just having a good time. And the dad was so panicked, finally grabbed his son and was so happy to find him. And he told that little boy, he said, if you ever want to go somewhere, you've got to tell daddy. The little boy just stood there for a second and thought, and he goes, okay, I want to go to Disney World. He probably got his wish because they were just happy to see their boy safe. How many of you got that little bundle of joy from the hospital or wherever these babies come from? And you're holding this little baby boy or baby girl, and you're looking around for the instruction manual. And you suddenly realize you've got this human being, this soul that was handed to you with no instruction manual. And you might feel like, I cannot possibly do this. Or perhaps you're a woman and you're raising kids without a husband or without a man in the kids' family. And you're thinking, how am I possibly going to do the role of both mom and dad? I don't know everyone's situation here. You might have already you had kids that are grown and left the house. Well, I want you to listen to what I have to say so you can help other people. Or if you're that single mom and you're raising kids, I want you to listen so you can know some of the things that they need that maybe you can provide or find someone that can provide that for your kids in their life.
20: Maybe you want to have children. You're not able to have children. I want you to listen so that you can be a help to other people. So you might be in a different category than a dad with kids at home. This is still for you. We all need to be epic at what we do. How can we be epic? What does epic even mean? Well, I Googled it. Because that's what you do when you want to find something and find out what it is. Epic is a poem. Well, that's not the epic that we have. This is a word that means heroic or grand in scale or character. Epic. How can we be grand in scale or heroic in character as a dad, as a mom, as a kid, as a worker, as an employer, as a neighbor? How can we be epic at what we do? How can we be the person that God has called us to be? It's funny how your children look at you different. When they're really little, they look at you as epic. Even if you're not, they think you are Hercules. They think you hung the moon. And then around 14, they think you're the biggest ignorant person that's ever walked the planet. And then at 21, they start to look at you a little differently, don't they? And they wonder, how in the world did my dad gain all this knowledge and wisdom in 7 short years? Well, how can we raise our kids without an instruction manual? Well, let me tell you something, folks. We do have one. This actually gives us the instructions, not only how to raise kids, how to be a good dad, how to be a good mom. It tells kids how to be good kids. It tells workers how to be good workers, good employers. How can I be a good friend or a good neighbor or whatever you do? It's right here. You say, wait a second. That book has been completed and finished for over 2,000 years. It started thousands of years before that. How could this ancient book be relevant to me today? The only answer to that is it's God-breathed. This is literally God's word to us. We're one of the few churches left that actually believe that. You know, you could literally go around to many pastors and priests and ask them, do you believe this is literally God's word, inerrant? And most of them will say no. So we actually believe this is God's word. And the reason is because I've seen it. I've seen it work. I've seen it in my life. I've seen it in my children's lives. We have 2 grown daughters. And now they're giving us the best part of life, grandchildren. And although it's been a while since I've been a father to children in the home, but now I get to be part of kind of that whole thing again, except I don't have to deal with all the problems. I just get to have fun. Where in the Bible does it talk about fathering? Well, look over at Ephesians chapter 6. This is one of the prime places we're going to look at. And we're going to be looking over in Proverbs a lot as well. Proverbs is a great source of wisdom, obviously, as it's a book of wisdom. But look over at Ephesians chapter 6. Children, obey your parents in the Lord, for this is right. Honor thy father and mother, which is the first commandment with promise, that it may be well with thee, thou mayest live long on the earth. That's why you need to be good to your kids, because someday they're going to be making your health decisions for you. They're going to be deciding which nursing home to put you in. Isn't it amazing how our roles reverse? You're the one changing their diaper. Well, I won't get into that either. We don't look forward to some of these things, do we? And ye fathers, verse 4, provoke not your children to wrath. I'm going to deal with that a lot toward the middle and end of this message. We're going to come back to that. But this is the positive side. Don't do that. But bring them up in the nurture and admonition of the Lord. What is the nurture and admonition of the Lord? Well, nurture is the idea of sharing love and encouragement. Those of you that are gardeners, you'll plant a seed and you're going to nurture that seed. You're going to tend to it. Some of you have green thumbs. Some of you have black thumbs like me. I kill everything that I try to grow. There's a man in our church, man, you might call him the cucumber and tomato man. I mean, I don't know what he's doing. It must be radioactive, but he's growing epic vegetables. But when you plant that seed or you plant that plant, you're going to nurture it, right? What are you going to do? You're going to protect it. You're going to make sure it gets its nourishment. You're going to make sure that it has the food and water, the protection, and you're going to be tending to it. You're going to make sure there's no weeds cropping up. You're going to be doing this a lot every day. You're going to be going out there to nourish those vegetables, those plants. If you're diligent at it, you're going to see success. If you do like me, you plant it and you forget it. And then you can forget about harvesting anything out of that either. It's the idea of tutorage or training or education, nurturing. And then you have the admonition part of this sentence, and that is to rebuke or to warn.
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20: If you're going to be an epic dad, you have to have both sides of this equation. If you only have the admonition, the rebuking, the chastening, the discipline, your children will not respond to that properly because they will look at you as a tyrant. And really you are, if that's all you do is focus on criticizing the negative, correcting and disciplining and all of that. It's important, but it has to be done balanced with this side, which is the nurturing side. The nurturing side is the positive side. The nurturing side is you learning how to encourage, to teach, to not provoke. And we need to find this balance in life. You know, when this was written, it was in a different culture and a different age. It still applies to us today just as much as when it was written. But let me tell you something sad about the Roman culture and society. In the Roman culture and society, a father would be presented his little baby. They would literally take the baby and lay it down in front of the dad. The dad now has a choice. If the dad picks up the baby, the dad has accepted that child as his own and will be the one that would nurture and provide for that child. If that baby is laid down and that dad does not pick up that baby, that means the father has rejected that child. That child now may be sold or given away or to the extreme of allowing the child to die from exposure. Now that is so sad. I can't comprehend that. How anyone could just not pick up that child. Some of you, though, have a hardship in your past relating to your dad. You know what amazes me as a pastor, and I hear people's stories and I try to counsel and help. When you didn't have a good experience, maybe dad wasn't in the picture, maybe dad left you. Dad didn't give you much encouragement. Dad was always criticizing you. Maybe dad abused you. And if you had a bad experience, your dad was an alcoholic or whatever it was, your dad's in jail, whatever the bad experience is, often that translates into the way that you're going to be the dad. Which I'm amazed at, most likely than not, you have a tendency to be the same way that your dad was.
1: And sometimes it's the opposite. Sometimes you're like, man, I'm not going to let that happen to my kids. But that seems to be the rare example. Usually it's the other way around. And I don't know why that is, but maybe it's because that's all you've seen. That's all you know. Or you know you hate that, but you somehow find yourself sliding into that and you start doing some of the same things that your dad did that hurt you so much. So how can we avoid that? Even if you don't have a good father figure, or you didn't have a good dad in your life, or you didn't have a dad at all, how can you be a good parent? How can you be a good father? This is what I believe. That whatever your situation is, if you focus on what God has said about raising kids, you can be an epic dad. You can learn how to do it, and then you can get others around you that can help support you. And maybe when you start to slip into some of those same things and errors that your dad had in his life, your friends can warn you of that. You can ask them ahead of time, say, hey, look, if you see this tendency, this is what my dad did, and it killed me. If you see that me doing this with my kids, can you help me? Find the people that can support you in this church. We're full of people that will help you. How can we be epic at what we do for God? Well, the first thing is you have to be godly. You have to be a person, first is that is saved, and I'll get into that near the end. How can we be adopted into God's family and be called a son of God? How can we do that? And there's a way. Everyone can be positive.

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5: United States told his secretary, whenever Mike calls, you immediately connect him to me. I don't care if I'm in a meeting. I don't care if I'm talking to Putin. I don't care what I'm doing. When Carter calls, interrupt me. Interrupt me because Mike is important to me. That would be pretty cool. Because whenever you need something, whenever you want to talk to the president, you give him a call and you're put right through. That's how it is. Direct communication with God at all times. When you're a son of God, you're on that list. You could at any moment say, Lord, I need help right now. Give me the words to say. Help me to not get angry. Help me to respond. My kid just did the stupidest thing, but I'm not going to call him stupid. I'm going to say he did something stupid, but I'm not going to call him stupid. Lord, help me right now. You have that direct line to God. And if you're going to be epic at anything you do, if you're going to be an epic dad, you need to have that prayer time. That time on your knees even. You know, there are some epic warriors. We call them Navy SEALs. Now, if you're not a Navy guy, you might call them a Green Beret or whatever. But let's talk about Navy SEALs because I've heard a story that before a group of Navy SEALs, a lot of them, not maybe not every one, but a lot of Navy SEALs are great men of faith. And before they go on a mission, you're going to find them in a circle on their knees asking for God's help in what they're about to do. Can you imagine these great warriors? They're athletic. They could, you know, live through anything, and they're on their knees. How can we be epic? Dads, we need to be on our knees saying, Lord, I need your help right now.
6: We will start that right there tomorrow and continue to talk about how to be an epic dad. And I do think one of the most important ways to be epic is to admit it when you fail. Because again, your kids know it anyways. So be real in front of them. I remember my dad, once I got in trouble for something I didn't do. Now I said I didn't do it a lot, but this time I really didn't do it. And he found out that I didn't. He did apologize. He said he was wrong. So that meant a lot to me. And it also taught me how to be a dad. So we're going to talk about this more tomorrow and for the rest of the week, how to be an epic dad as Father's Day is coming up this Sunday. Let me fill you in on something else that's really exciting. 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

0: Welcome to Day by Day, the verse-by-verse Bible teaching ministry of Calvary Chapel in Elk Grove Village, Illinois, with Pastor Phil Ballmeyer. We're glad you've joined us, and we look forward to spending time again in the Word of God together. We also invite you to stay tuned at the end of today's broadcast for information about additional studies and resources. Thanks again for being with us.
1: Hi, everyone. This is Pastor Phil. In our study in 3 John today, we're going to be looking at how the Apostle John had great joy when his children in the faith were walking in truth. That's something that all true shepherds rejoice in. So open your Bibles and come join us for today's study.
2: But I think what John is saying is, I rejoice greatly, brethren, when the brethren came and bore witness of what's going on there in your fellowship and testified of the truth that is in you. You have proven yourselves to be genuine, born again, redeemed Christians, people of God. Okay, I rejoice in that. Just as you walk in truth. Well, there was the evidence. They were walking in truth. It wasn't verbal. James says, you know, don't just be a hearer of the word, deceiving yourself, be a doer of the word. That's one of the fruit of being saved, a lifestyle change, right? And so John says, I'm just so excited. I got word from one of the people in your fellowship, and wow, they're walking in truth, the brethren there, proving to me that they know the Lord. Verse 4, I have no greater joy than to hear that my children walk in truth. Now, here's the guy that was the son of thunder, right? God, can we call, Jesus, can we call down fire from heaven and burn these guys up because they won't let us into their village? All right? And now he's like, my little children, I love you. Look, some of that is due to old age. We mellow. But I'll tell you what, though. This is a spirit-filled man, okay? He was a tough, rugged, kind of rough around the edges fisherman all of his life. He gets saved, and he didn't change completely right away, but as time went on, you know, he got softer and softer and wound up being called the apostle of love. My little children love one another, you know, just a sweet guy, all right? But John was an apostle, yes, but he was also a pastor who's a shepherd. And all true pastors rejoice when those under our ministries walk in God's truth. What does that mean exactly? It means they are living what they are learning and claiming to believe. The whole point of learning is living. That's again what James says. Don't deceive yourself into thinking that the whole point of your Christianity is learning. You come to church and you hear the word. That's great and that's important, but if you don't apply it, it's worthless. You're deceiving yourself, right? So John says, I am so excited because I got word that your church is walking in the truth, and I have no greater joy than to see my children, spiritual children, walking in the truth. I'll tell you what really saddens a pastor. What saddens me as a pastor is that when I hear that Christians, some of them who attend my church, are not walking in God's truth. What do I mean? Well, none of us are perfect, so don't misunderstand me. But I make the assumption, like a lot of pastors do, when people come to church and they hear the word and they're nodding in agreement as you're teaching, that it's getting through. And they're listening because they want to live this. That's just the assumption I make, okay? And then you think that they're real solid and they're really, you know, walking with the Lord. And then, you know, maybe you see them on Facebook, and I'm not on Facebook, but people, you know, show me Facebook posts, and, you know, here they are with their boyfriend or girlfriend, and they're out somewhere spending a weekend together, and they're on Facebook. They plastered it all over social media like they're proud of it, and there's no shame. And I'm like, wow, that takes it's like a punch in the solar plexus for a pastor. It just takes the air out of you. It's like, wow. You know, I heard a pastor say one time, and I agree with him. He said, you know, for me as a pastor, I get so much joy. He's really repeating what John said. I get so much joy from the people in my church, their walks. When they're walking with the Lord, that charges me up. That energizes me. And I agree with that. Me too, you know. Today, we're living at a time when there seems to be this kind of a strange dichotomy. People come to church, they hear the word, they apparently love the word, they want to be in church, they don't have to be, but they're in church, they got their Bibles, and we're studying together, and then they go out and they don't really put too much of it into practice. Now, What really is troubling is when a pastor who you think is walking with God, of course, he's a pastor, maybe his church is pretty big, well-known, and then some scandal breaks and you realize this man was not who you thought he was. Even this week, another, he wasn't really a pastor, but he was a mentor to a pastor that used to pastor in the area here of a very large church. And it's come out that a woman accused him of inappropriate touching years ago, and the church never did anything about it. And they swept it under the rug. And that's troubling. I told you guys about a pastor years ago. It was in the 90s. And this guy was a young guy, and his church was just exploding. I mean, I forgot how long he'd been. It wasn't that long he'd been a minister, but his church out in California was exploding. In fact, it was exploding so much they just bought, I forgot how many acres, to build a whole campus, a church and a school and conference center. I mean, the whole nine yards, right? He's on the radio. He spoke at Calvary Chapels out there. I've got him on tape. And then a picture surfaced of him at a party somewhere in a hot tub with two women. One was his wife, and the other was a friend of theirs. Both of the women were topless. And I thought, you know, it's one thing, and I'm not justifying it. It's one thing to have a clandestine affair somewhere in a motel somewhere because you're ashamed to, you know, but you're having this affair. That's bad enough. But to be out in the open at a public gathering and your wife is one of these women topless with these people walking around. I'm like, you know, nothing should surprise me after 40 years of ministry, but sometimes I am taken back. It's just amazing, okay? Look, I think that much of the problem, now forget the pastors for a minute. Let's go back to just just regular folks in the church. Common, none of you are common. We are all special people, Peterson. All right. I think that much of the problem in local churches today and why so many people attending church today aren't living like Christians is because, are you ready? They probably aren't Christians. They probably aren't Christians. Why does the church have so many unbelievers in it today? Those who think they're Christian, those who claim to be Christians. Why is the church? Does the church have so many unbelieving? It's like Paul said to Titus, they profess to know God, but by the way they live, they deny Him. The fruit's not there. I'm not going to lay all the blame at the doorstep of the seeker-friendly church movement, but I have to believe that's a big part of it, because they really dropped the standards to get people in the doors. The goal was the church becomes the field, okay? The church is the field where evangelism takes place. Instead of this is the place where the saints get recharged and fed and so on, then they go out into the world, the field, and they evangelize and minister out there, right? And so the seeker-friendly approach to ministry, I think, has flooded the church with many, many professing Christians who have never been confronted with the true gospel. What is that? Well, I will just tell you how Jesus described those who they had to be to be his followers, that they would pick up their cross, deny themselves, and follow him. To me, that is what the gospel is all about. And I'm not talking about works that save us. I'm just saying, though, that when you present the true gospel, we just did a five-part series on the gospel, the key to salvation, where we broke down the various parts of the gospel. And to give you just an idea of what the Bible says about the gospel. And, you know, Jesus said some things that were pretty alarming. He talked about, look, if you want to be one of my disciples, you have to deny yourself, take up your cross, follow after me. The one who said, I have not come to, you know, do my will, but the will of him who sent me. I do always those things that please the Father, and so on, right? But a lot of these churches, and it's not just the seeker-friendly churches, it's also the Word of Faith churches, who promise people all these material things, which brings them in the door. If you will just come to our church, we will teach you how to be successful and prosperous and have all your diseases healed, because we know what the Bible teaches, and you know we're one of the only churches that really understands the principles behind this. Come to our church. We'll teach you all you need to know. You'll walk in victory. You will be completely healthy. You'll have the most successful business in town, and so on and so forth. That draws people in. As Paul said in the last days, Timothy, last days, people would not want to come to church to hear sound doctrine. They would want to come to have their ears tickled, to be told what they want to hear. Who doesn't want to hear you can be completely healthy and wealthy? So these teachings have drawn into the church many unbelievers who think they're Christian. And they've watered down the witness of the true. You pack the church with so many terrors, you're going to choke out the fruitfulness of the wheat eventually. That brings us to the first point, the commendation of Gaius' hospitality. Verse 5, "Beloved, you do faithfully whatever you do for the brethren and for strangers who have borne witness of your love before the church. If you send them forward on their journey in a manner worthy of God, you will do well, because they went forth for his name's sake, taking nothing from the Gentiles." In other words, they didn't want anything from the unbelievers. We don't need unbelievers to support the work of God. God is able to support his own work. And so Paul says, I love the way, Gaius, you opened your home. You showed hospitality to men of God who were serving the Lord. You invited them in and so on, because you wanted to do whatever you could to help them in their work for the Lord. In John's second epistle, as we just talked about, he warned a woman who had a group of Christians meeting in her home for church. In other words, it was a house church. A woman he referred to as the elect lady. He warned her not to open her home, the doors of her church, to any prophet or preacher that didn't hold to the doctrine of Christ that the apostles had taught. Remember, they continued steadfastly in the apostles' doctrine. Well, Christology was at the top of the list. A correct teaching of Christ, the doctrine of was how we get saved, right? That's what Satan attacks the doctrine of Christ so, you know, vehemently. Because he knows if he can get you to believe in a false Christ, no matter how hard you believe in this false Christ, you're not going to heaven. And so this, John in his second epistle had charged this woman not to open her home to any prophet, so-called, or preacher who didn't hold to the doctrine of Christ the apostles had taught. Here in this third epistle, he is commending Gaius for opening his home and showing hospitality to traveling preachers and prophets. Only those who demonstrated they were sent by God because of what they taught about Jesus, they taught the truth, and how they conducted their ministries. Now, in his second epistle, John is talking about phony apostles, prophets, evangelists, and preachers. I just lump them all into the category of prophets, those who claim to speak on behalf of God, okay? But John is focusing primarily on these phony prophets, and John said that the house churches should be on guard against these deceivers. Keep them out of your churches, right? The question is, how could the local churches always be sure who the phonies were? How could they know the true from the false? Well, often they didn't know. Often they didn't know. And many well-meaning Christians who wanted to be hospitable opened their homes to these deceivers unknowingly and had been taken advantage of by these crooks. It was a real problem for the early church, because the Christian church was so loving, so giving, so willing to show hospitality, it just bred. It just was like a dog whistle to these people that they would target these good-hearted Christians to take advantage of them. And so the apostles came up with a document. It was called the Didache, the teachings, the teachings. One author writes concerning the Didache. He said, "The Didache is one of the earliest Christian writings after the New Testament and gives several guidelines for discerning true from false prophets." These were just some basic guidelines that they wrote down, distributed among the churches, guidelines they could use to determine if somebody was a true prophet or a false prophet. Okay? I'll just give you three of them. All right. First, they said a true prophet will be known from a false prophet in that a true prophet will only stay at someone's house a short time, one day or at the most 2 days if need be. But if he stays 3 days or more, he's a false prophet. And the idea was went something like this. If a guy is really serving the Lord as a prophet, he's going to want to be about the Lord's business, right? He's going to want to be about the Lord's work. Not sitting around your house for weeks on end sponging up all the freebies you throw his way. That was the basic logic. All right. Secondly, if a prophet, apparently speaking under the inspiration of the Holy Spirit, thus says the Lord, you know, that kind of a thing. If he says, give me money or give me something else, he's a false prophet. Unless he's asking for money for others in need. Paul did that. He went to the various churches and took up a collection for the poor saints in Jerusalem who were going through a famine and so on. Okay, that was okay. Again, the idea being that a true prophet doesn't make money an issue and never asks for money or anything else for himself. He simply trusts God and is content with whatever he is offered by the people he ministers to, whatever he's offered for the work of his ministry. That's all. Whatever the church wanted to give him, that's good, whatever it is. If it's a lot, I'll have a little extra, I'll keep it for next time when things get a little tight. If it's not enough, I just trust God to provide what I'm lacking, okay? And number three, a true prophet's lifestyle will correspond to the righteous standards he teaches. A false prophet very likely will teach one thing and practice another. And the author says, a true minister of the gospel will demonstrate what Paul wrote when he said in 2 Corinthians 2, verse 17, for we are not as so many peddling the word of God, but as of sincerity, as from God we speak in the sight of God in Christ. So even back in the first century, of course, there were hucksters. And as Paul called them, they were Christ merchants, is the idea. They were peddlers of the gospel. In other words, they peddled the gospel for their own gain. All right. And so once the church identified somebody as a false prophet, the word spread among the churches in the area, and that man was kept out of the churches from that time on. Now, again, there were true prophets, of course. Men that God had ordained, had anointed to be prophets. Agabus was one mentioned by name in the New Testament book of Acts. We see Agabus, who was a prophet. There were others. Barnabas actually was considered a prophet, a secondary apostle, actually. There were the primary, the 12, but then you had secondary apostles. And that's why Jesus commended the church of Ephesus in Revelation 2. He said, you know, you test those who claim to be apostles and have found them to be liars, and you throw them out of the church. Well, they knew the 12. I mean, there was no way you have to test one of the 12. They knew who the 12 were. These were like secondary apostles. An apostle was somebody who often received direct revelation from God, because the New Testament was being written, all right? So they would receive direct revelation from God oftentimes, and they would move about in an itinerant way, go visiting churches and teaching this new doctrine that God had given them, all right? The prophets remained local. They were the forerunners of the pastors. Because when Paul would go into an area, preach the gospel, once the people got saved, the church would start. They were all brand new. So they would typically pick the oldest ones in the group to be the elders, because they were the oldest, while they waited for God to teach and raise up somebody to be the pastor. In the meantime, the apostles were getting revelation from God and sharing it with the churches. The prophets were staying local and interpreting that the revelation, you know, like a Bible studies, they would teach the word of God, but they would stay local. That's kind of the background of this. And these true prophets are the ones that John really had in mind in his third epistle, the ones he's commending Gaius for welcoming into his home, you know, giving them food, giving them a place to rest, before sending them on their way to continue their ministry for the Lord, usually including with them as they went off to continue the work, a letter of recommendation. Hey, I know this guy. I can vouch for his character. He's a true prophet of God. And then they would carry these letters, and then church would be more inclined to open their doors to people that, oh, Gaius, I know him. He's a good guy. He vouches for this guy. I do the same thing. There's a lot of people over the years that want to come to our church and speak or perform worship. If I know a pastor that's had them or this person at their church and they can vouch for him, okay. I'm much more inclined to have them come out. But Gaius not only opened his home to itinerant preachers and teachers of the gospel, he also opened his heart and listened, his wallet, so to speak. okay, and gave them financial help as well. Guys, the phrase, you send them forward on their journey in verse 6, literally means you assist them on their journey. So Gaius was kind of helping to fund their ministries, that he knew these guys were good, solid men of God. Look, let me just say this. We can't all be missionaries physically, serving the Lord in Africa or some other remote place in the world. But listen, we can partner with the missionaries through prayer and through our financial giving. This is what John meant when he said in verse 8, we therefore ought to receive such men, such good servants of God, that we may become, listen, fellow workers with them for the truth, is the idea. Seems to be John repeating something that Jesus had told him and the other disciples during Jesus' ministry. Why don't you turn to Matthew 10 real quick. John seems to have in his mind something the Lord Jesus said. In Matthew 10, starting with verse 41, Jesus said, he who receives a prophet in the name of a prophet shall receive a prophet's reward. He who receives a righteous man, now this will be a righteous man, woman, serving God, of course. Whoever receives a righteous man in the name of a righteous man shall receive a righteous man's reward. These are people that you're helping with food, money, clothes, place to stay for a day or two. Those who are serving God, you can't physically do what they're doing. They're missionaries, they're whatever, planting churches, preaching. You can't physically do what they're doing, but you can certainly help them in the work that they're doing for the Lord. And Jesus said, if you help a prophet in the name of a prophet, in other words, serving me, I'll give you a prophet's reward. Righteous man, a righteous man's reward. Verse 42, whoever gives one of these little ones, was he talking about a little child or just a young disciple? Probably young disciple. Whoever gives one of these little ones only a cup of cold water in the name of a disciple, assuredly I say to you, he shall by no means lose his reward. You know, think about that. Think about that, all right? We can't all be missionaries, but the missionaries couldn't do what they're doing without us either. I mean, God, you know, remember David? And so it took some of his guys to defeat the Amalekites who came and wrecked their city and took their wives and kids and all the wealth. And David got his guys together where they had just come from a long campaign of warfare. They were tired, but my wife and kids, they've been taken captive. No way are we going to sit around and get some rest. So they all took off, and they got so far, and they saw the Amalekites camped out, but you know, in the distance, and some of the guys said, we just can't go anymore. So David says, okay, you guys stay here and guard this stuff, and we'll go ahead and beat up the Amalekites and seize the spoil. Now, when they did that, and they came back, the guys who were had taken the spoil, had defeated the Amalekites physically, didn't want to share with the guys who had stayed back watching the stuff. And David said, no. He laid down a principle, I think, a great principle for missions, okay? He who stays back and guards the stuff will share equally with him who goes and takes the spoil. Let me translate in our situation. Anyone who stays back and, you know, God has given us a lot of stuff, a lot of resources, and if we use it to help people go out there and fight the battles and win souls on the mission field, we will share equally with those who actually go physically and win the battle, win the souls for the Lord, right? All right, so that was Gaius' commendation of Gaius' hospitality. These next ones will go quick. Number 2, the condemnation of Diotrephes' behavior. Verse 9, John said, I wrote to the church, but Diotrephes, who loves to have the preeminence among them, let me stop. Okay, Diotrephes, who loves to have the preeminence among them. The word preeminence means to be first in importance. a word that is perfectly acceptable when used with regard to the Lord Jesus, Colossians 1:18, and he is the head of the body, Jesus Christ. He's the head of the body, the church, who is the beginning, the firstborn from the dead, that in all things he may have the preeminence.
0: 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Until then, may the Lord richly bless you and guide your steps as you walk with Him day by day.

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6: Hi, this is Pastor Mark, and I want to thank you for tuning in with us this morning. You know, I have seen God's Word work in my own life, and when I share from the pulpit, I'm sharing what God has shown me from His Spirit leading me and guiding me into the truth of His Word. I pray today that you will be blessed and you'll be challenged as we share this message from the Word of God.
7: Greed is something that we all have a natural tendency to. Many times we think of greed as went to the well one too many times, should have quit when we were ahead. And those are instances of greed. But the fact of the matter is, in our flesh, if we know Christ as Savior, we have our spirit in Christ Jesus and salvation, and we have our flesh. And in our flesh, we don't have anything that's worthwhile. In our flesh, by its default setting, is not going to just lead us into instances of greed. Our flesh is going to want to have our lifestyle of greed. A lifestyle of greed, many times we think of greed as just wanting more of something. But greed is when we have our focus on self. And the Bible is so clear, as a Christian, when my focus is on self, I don't have to wonder, I am not sowing to the Spirit. I should not be surprised when I am not bearing fruit of the Spirit in my life. I should not be surprised when the fruit that is being born out in my life, when my focus is on self, is a rotten fruit of my flesh. These are simple truths, but they're so simply forgotten. I know in my case, they're so simply forgotten. When someone does something to me and I don't like the way it feels, it's real easy to focus on self. It's real easy to, at least to pity parties. That leads to vengeance. That leads to bitterness. And that comes in the flesh. And it comes natural to each and every one of us. But what does the Bible say about that lifestyle of greed? Point number one tonight is taking and never giving. Taking and never giving. What does the Bible say? It is more blessed, it is more happy, it is more pleasant, it is more joyful to give than to receive. You know, God tells us, He says, you know, if we would just look to live in our purpose once we know Christ as Savior, to be ministers to people, not having a ministry where we give everybody an opportunity to minister to us. Sometimes the way we bear out our lives, we kind of feel like, oh, we'll be a blessing by giving everybody else an opportunity to be the minister to me. But that's a focus on self. And the Bible says, as a child of God, it is so much more blessed, so much more happy to live in the purpose and design that God has for us as a child of God, that we be looking to give. Now, that's not just money. That's not that we go out on the street corner and give away money to everybody that comes by and asks for it. It means giving of ourselves. It means putting ourselves out. What does the Bible say? That we prefer one another before ourselves. We think of others before we think of ourselves. That's what biblical ministry is about. But we see the opposite of that is sometimes in our flesh we form a pattern of taking and never giving. Look at verse 15 of our text in Proverbs chapter 30. It says, "The horse leech hath two daughters, crying, give, give. There are three things that are never satisfied, yea, four things, say not, it is enough." Now we're going to cover verse 15 in our next point as well, so the second part of verse 15 will fall into our next point. So we're going to look at the first part of that verse, the horse leech hath two daughters crying, give, give. The idea here in verse 15 of this horse leech is taking and never giving. And we haven't gone far from the language back here in the Hebrew. We have an expression in English, if we call somebody a leech, does anybody think of anything positive? He's just a leech. She's a leech. We ever think, oh, well, they've got their place. Used to think that medically they were a good tool, you know, back in the Revolutionary War days, they still, doctors would bleed people with leeches. They thought that was getting the bad poison or the bad blood out. But today we know, we say the words, you know, if somebody said, oh, you know, that guy's a leech. Everyone that would hear that would understand that anyone who would say that means it in a negative connotation. Means it in they are takers, not givers. They don't offer anything good. They don't provide anything good. They bring nothing positive to the table. All they do is bring trouble and needs, and they draw from others. That's the idea behind being a leech. We see here the leech hath two daughters crying, give, give. You see, our expressions haven't changed much from what we see here in the Hebrew. Crying, give, give. That's all they do. All they do is take. A lot is said about these two daughters in the commentaries. A lot of different ideas, and a lot of the commentators just avoided it altogether. But there's many applications we can see in this, but one thing that just kind of jumped out at me, I don't know, I would say the Holy Spirit gave it to me, but that sounds like I have no struggle with it. Better description would be the Holy Spirit kicked me with two things that I have that apply from this verse. And I was thinking about that. Taking and never giving. You know, I have a flesh, I have an old nature, I'm prone to that. So I thought about that, where am I prone to that? And I've got two things. I've got my flesh that is ever present with me, the scriptures say, and I've got my temptations, because my temptations are always going to be here. I live in this world, the prince of the power of the air of this world, who the Bible calls the tempter. He is the father of temptation. It's what he did to get mankind to fall into sin in the first place. He's the one that came and tempted Eve. And then Adam chose to sin against God based on the lie that Satan had promised. So we see here these two daughters of my leech-like mentality crying, give, give, give, focusing only on self, not giving, not ministering, but only taking. And man, that perfectly describes my flesh, and that perfectly describes the root of my temptations. I don't know about you, but my flesh never gets tempted with, you know, Mark, you should go help that person. You know, Mark, you should go pass out a tract there. Now, I understand I could do things like that for selfish motivations. It's terrible when anyone, let alone Christians, do things out of a manipulation. Don't you love it when somebody does something for you and didn't ask them to do it? Oh, you didn't have to do that. Oh, no, I want to. Sure enough, there comes a day where they don't like what you did and they make sure they let you know after all I've done for you. Don't you love that? But we all have that tendency. We all have that tendency. Our temptation, we'll look at that first, the first daughter of the leech that I struggle with. The mentality of me first is in temptation. Our temptation, look at James chapter 1, verse 14. But every man is tempted when he is drawn away of his own lust and enticed. The thing I want to focus on in that verse, every man, there's no exception. We all have temptation. We all have this leech that is continually crying, give, give, me, me. You know, when we were younger, we didn't know how to hide it. And if we had to line up with class or line up in Awana or line up with our Sunday school, what we want to do? If it was popular to be in the front line, we're all fighting to get in the front line. And my school, when we got up to about third or fourth grade, somehow the back line became the most popular. So then we were fighting for the back spot. What was the focus? It was all about me. My temptation. Every man is tempted. When I'm tempted, it's crying out as a leech, give, give. Every man is tempted when he is drawn away of his own lust and enticed. What's the source of our temptation? Let's see what the scriptures say. Matthew chapter 4, verse number 3. And when the tempter came to him, he said, if thou be the Son of God, command that these stones be made bread. We could have looked at many more scriptures, but for the sake of time tonight, if you want, I'll give you more scriptures after the service. But if you do any kind of Bible study, you'll see the Bible is quite clear. Satan Lucifer is the tempter. So by very essence, when temptation comes on me, I don't have to wonder, is this a good temptation? Is this temptation neutral? Does Satan ever do that where he offers neutral things? No, the Bible's quite clear. I got the spirit, I have the flesh. There is good, there is evil. Satan is the tempter. He's the one that tempted Christ when he was here on the earth in his earthly ministry, 100% God, 100% man. Satan didn't come and tempt God because God could not be tempted, but he tempted the human side of Christ. He said, I've done this before when he went to tempt Adam, when he went to tempt Eve. Said, I've seen sinless before. Now he was here to tempt Jesus in his humanity as he was 100% man. Satan is the tempter. When I look at the leech of my temptations, I don't have to wonder, is it a good thing? Maybe I could do something good if I do this. No, when there's temptation, the Bible's quite clear. That comes from Satan. But let's look at see who is not the source. James chapter 1, verse 13. Let no man say when he is tempted, I am tempted of God. For God cannot be tempted with evil, neither tempteth he any man. So the Bible's very clear. God has allowed evil, but God did not choose evil. God allows temptation, but he doesn't choose temptation. God does not tempt us. In fact, God says he won't let it be unfair. He'll never let temptation come out that's more than we can handle, the Bible says. He will, with that temptation, make a way of escape. That takes us right back to verse 14 where it says, every man, when we're tempted, that temptation comes to my own fleshly lusts. That's not God's fault. That's not God. God's not the author of sin. So the Bible's quite clear. I should never look at my situation and say, how could God allow this in my life? How could God allow this? The Bible was way ahead of us on that. He says, you're not the first one to do that. Adam did that. Said, God, it's your fault. That woman you gave me. Eve said, God, it's your fault. That sneaky serpent you created here in this creation. The Bible's quite clear. The Bible goes on in the book of James, says, every good and perfect gift cometh down from the Father of lights. Only good comes from God. So when we look at the leech of our temptation, temptation is never good. It is always of evil, of the devil. It is never from our Heavenly Father. He does not tempt us with evil. You know, as anything, if we have an addiction to a drug or an addiction to a habit in the flesh, how do we deal with it? We confess. What does confess mean? It means admit the truth that's already there. Admit the truth. God, this is not your fault. It's my fault. Because I know from your word that temptation does not ever have a good source, and I know it's appealing to my flesh, and I don't have to turn to it. Because you'll always make a way of escape. So God, I'm in this mess right now, and I confess the reality that's there. Whether I want to admit it or not, I'm admitting it now. God, I'm going to seek you because I'm the one who's to blame here. I'm the one who has gone against your word. I am the one who's left fellowship with you. But we do well to recognize that leech in our temptation that we all have. To know what the temptation is so important. To know where the temptation comes from is so important so that we can understand the temptation and know the remedy. 2 Peter chapter 3, verse 17. Ye therefore, beloved, seeing ye know these things before, beware lest ye also, being led away with the error of the wicked, fall from your own steadfastness. The Holy Spirit says, hey, the word of God is quick and powerful. It's living. It applies to all scriptures given by inspiration of God. He says, since you know these things, where I'm even further from having no excuse. God reveals himself. The Bible says that if mankind refused to praise, Jesus said the rocks themselves would cry out. The Bible says that even nature, the creation, it testifies of the Creator. In all things, God reveals himself to us. And he tells us right here in 2 Peter, since I've done all this for you and you already know, focus on the remedy. Sometimes I focus on the temptation and man, it's overwhelming. It's like when we're going to try and eat healthier and diet and exercise. You look at that treadmill. You think, you know, I had this battle this afternoon. Like I could take a half hour and get on that treadmill, but then at my age, I'm getting old now, I got to stretch beforehand, that's going to be another 15 minutes, and that's where the real soreness comes in. And let's face it, by tomorrow, I'm probably not going to follow through on this, so let's not waste my time today. Trying to put a biblical twist on it, I need to redeem that time rather than waste it on the treadmill when I know I'm not strong, you know. Sometimes we look at How impossible it is. God, I could never overcome this temptation. But what does the Bible say? What did Jesus say when we pray to God? He said, this is the way you should pray. Give us this day our daily bread. God, help me with this moment with the temptation. I know from firsthand when you have great loss in your life, you lose a loved one unexpectedly, I know the devastation of how am I going to go on? And we start picturing, how am I going to go? This is going to remind me of this. What am I going to do the first time this comes up? How am I going to go back to the house and live like this? How am I ever going to go there again? And we start thinking, oh, all this that we... And God says, no, I'm going to get you through this moment. My grace is sufficient for right now. God says, stop looking at the insurmountable problem and temptations, because God's bigger than that. And he says, look unto Jesus, the author and finisher of my faith, because he will get me through this moment. The temptation's just so big, God. I've started, I've tried, and I've fallen so many times, I don't even know if it's worth it anymore. I don't know how I could even get back to where I was with you, God. And God says, let's just take the first step by faith right now and find my promises are true, that when you confess, I'm faithful and just to forgive and to cleanse. The temptation that is always there, the leech of my temptation, know and understand the source of it, know and understand what the temptation's all about, and then know and understand what God says is the remedy, and I can have it right now. I can't win the whole battle right now, but God will give me the strength for the step for today. And praise God for that. Temptation, we need to recognize, is not a sin because Jesus was tempted. The temptation is not a sin. So it doesn't mean that if, oh, I really want to do this right now, I've already blown it, I might as well do it. No. No. The Bible says that we have not a high priest that is not touched by the feelings of our infirmity. He didn't have the infirmity. He had the feeling. He understood what it was like to be tempted in his humanity. But praise God, thank God that salvation is available now, because he was yet without sin. He overcame those temptations. The temptation is not sin. I remember in college, I forget which class it was, one of the professors was telling us, he said, guys, men are attracted to ladies mostly visually. That's the initial thing. That's how men are built, a little different, ladies. And he said, a pretty lady walks by, naturally, your attention is going to be to notice it. He says, but that's not a sin, the temptation. The sin comes in when we stare and we linger. And you take a besetting sin, whatever it may be in your life, whatever it may be in my life, when we linger on it, when we dwell on it, when we get as close as we can to it, instead of fleeing the devil, resisting him so that he can flee from getting as far away as abstaining from even the appearance of evil, when we get close to it and linger around. The temptation's not the sin, but God has given us power to overcome the temptation. So if I'm staying with the temptation, that's my choice. And that's where the sin comes in. Temptation's not the sin. The sin comes when we give in to the temptation. So the first leech we see here is our temptation. The second leech we see here that's crying out continually, give, give, that's my flesh. Romans chapter 7, verse number 18. For I know that in me, that is in my flesh, dwelleth, here it is, 100% again, no good thing. Temptation, we don't have to wonder. It comes from the tempter. It does not come from God. I don't have to evaluate it and see if this temptation's okay in my life. Here we see the second leech of crying, give, give, is in my flesh, 100% again, dwelleth no good thing. For to will, that's the desire to do good, it's present with me if I know Christ, if I have the Holy Spirit. But how to perform that which is good in my flesh, the Apostle Paul says, I find not, because the flesh can't do it. You see the focus on self, the crying of this leech in my flesh, give, give, me first. There lies no good thing there. There lies no good thing. Because my flesh has nothing good to offer. Romans chapter 8, verse 8. So then they that are in the flesh cannot please God. What does it mean if I cannot please God? I am not experiencing the fellowship he desires if I'm in the flesh. Jesus Christ is the anchor of my soul. He's the same yesterday, today, and forever. He does not move. He does not change. So if I'm in the flesh and the fellowship is broken or severed, I moved away. They that are in the flesh cannot have that fellowship with God because they've moved away. I've moved away when I'm in my flesh. These two leeches, the temptation, that's always going to be with me. My flesh. In Galatians, it goes into great detail and tells us that the flesh lusts against the spirit and the flesh can only reap corruption. The Bible is complete and consistent on dealing with the flesh, this leech of selfishness There's no good thing. It lusts against the spirit that God has given me. And the only fruit that I can reap in my flesh is the rotten fruit of corruption. It's the only fruit that's promised in my flesh. So we have a little test that I gave myself here. Okay? How am I doing with my temptation leech and my flesh leech that are always crying, give, give? Well, self-examination, but not of my own wisdom. Let's look at our self-examination, each of us tonight, looking into the perfect law of liberty and see where our fruit has been, what kind of fruit we've been producing. What is the fruit that I'm bearing in my life? Isaiah chapter 56, verse number 11. Yea, they are greedy dogs which can never have enough. And they are shepherds that cannot understand. They all look to their own way, every one for his gain from his quarter. They look to, the focus is on self. Has my focus been on self? Am I in the eyes of God a greedy dog? Is it never enough? Is it never enough? God, that peace was there right as the prayer request God answered, but then that wore off, so that peace that passes understanding seemed to not pass all the understanding. No, that's not God that stopped giving the peace. That's the leech of my flesh going, give, give. It's all about me. God says, that's a greedy dog. He says, I'm a greedy dog when it's never enough. We have an expression, it's the thought that counts. But our society has turned that expression almost into a derogatory comment of what was done for us. Right? It's supposed to be, it's the thought that counts. That even though it didn't, it's not really what I needed, or actually maybe it caused me more problems or work. They were trying to give of themselves and help me. Praise God for that. They have blessings from our Heavenly Father. But now our selfish society has gotten to the point where, well, it's a thought that counts. That's a nice way of saying, what an idiot. They didn't know any better. That's not going to help me. It's never enough. And I got to tell you, as I did this test in my own life, I didn't like the results I was getting. Because I've used that expression many times sarcastically. It's never enough. It's the thought that counts. Yeah, it's the thought that counts. Okay. When it's never enough, that's the leech of my flesh crying out, give, give. The fruit I'm producing when that's my life, when it's never enough, that's not of God, that's of the tempter. A few questions to ask ourselves in light of the scriptures on this topic, taking and never giving. Am I always keeping score with friends or other Christians? Do I know in the back of my mind what I've done for them and what they've done for me? If that's the case, I know my motivations are wrong. How can I know that? That's what God's Word says. His love is unconditional. I'm going to tell you this right now, a practical application for all of us. We'd be doing much better to not do anything for anyone else rather than do it with eye service, the Bible says, expecting something for it, expecting they owe me something now. Because you know what? That leads to sowing discord, that's strife, that's manipulation, that's playing out deceit. That's a greedy dog, the Holy Scriptures call us. Do I keep score? Do I know exactly what I've done for them and how much they owe me? I know that's convicting us because that's convicting me. That's all of us in our flesh. That's natural. But the Bible says I have something as a child of God that's supposed to be supernatural. That's the Spirit of God to set me free from the bondage of all that garbage that I used to have in my flesh. So we ask ourselves, am I always keeping score? Another question, do I give a biblical tithe? You say, man, Pastor, you've been talking about that a lot recently. I think this fits right in, but yeah, I've been talking about it a lot because as we're looking for the theme of our church, we're looking to grow in what we can do. And the only way we can grow in what we can do is not mathematical getting in more money, it's getting our people to grow spiritually and walk by faith. Maybe I don't keep score with everyone else, but the fact of the matter is, if I don't follow the Word of God, and when I say biblical tithe, I'll tell you what, man, I have different periods of tithing in my life, different levels of tithing, and I used to have the one where I only tithed on my take-home. And I just ignored the scriptures about the first fruits. I ignored the scriptures where Jesus said, render unto Caesar's that which is Caesar's, and unto God which that which is God's. What is God's? We could ask any of our children in Awana, call them in here right now. What's God's? Everything. Kids know that. But how long in my adult life did I say, no, I'm going to hold some back because I think all that really is expected is my take home. When the Word of God clearly says, give to God, what's God's? God says, how have you robbed me? In tithes and offerings and God's, everything's His. Nothing that really convicted me in the scriptures that I had times in my life where I tithed and I was doing so good, maybe through May, and then, man, things got tight in the summer. I forgot for a while. I forgot the checkbook. God, I'll catch you next week. And that turned into next week and next week and next week. And then come September, October, maybe November, it's like, okay, I'm back tithing. Or maybe four times during the year, I kind of dropped off and got back on board. And I was like, oh, I'm struggling, but I'm tithing. And what else does the scripture say? It says, you try and give that kind of tithe to your governor and see what he... So I looked at that and I was so convicted. It's like, okay, go to Uncle Sam in April and say, you know what? I really struggled with my taxes, but seven of the months this last year, I paid my taxes. I try taking that to my governor, and it won't be accepted. When it comes to tithing, it's not about getting more money into the church, because our Father owns the cattle on 1,000 hills. When it comes to tithing, it comes to a personal decision on our part. Am I going to walk by faith, or am I going to suffer with less than 100% of the blessings of God and the protection and promises of God because I refuse to get the elementary things that the Word of God is so clear on? Because what does the Bible say? Where our treasure is where our heart is. And if I'm holding back on my tithe, biblically, I'm holding back on my heart from God.
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11: Today will be mostly sunny and pleasant, making it the nicest day of the week with a high of 75. Tonight will be mainly clear with a low of 59. Tomorrow, expect mostly cloudy skies with breezy conditions, along with a chance of showers and a thunderstorm. Gusty winds and small hail may accompany any thunderstorm with a high of 73. I'm meteorologist Jason Caterina on AM 1160. Hope for your life.
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16: 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What do you have for me, Lord? What are you doing in the earth that I could pray for? What's close to your heart? I want to be an inquirer of the Lord. I do. I want to learn. I want to grow. I'm willing to be different.
15: 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We're so glad you're here to listen. Today's program is part one of Pastor Alan's message called Seasons of Great Change. 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
16: The title for the lesson is Seasons of Great Change. I'm of the opinion, personal opinion, that we are walking through one of those seasons. I suspect a decade from now, our lives and our world will be dramatically different than it is today. Those periods come occasionally in the unfolding stories of lives and nations in our world. God said in the book of Genesis, as long as the earth exists, we would have seed time and harvest, that the seasons would change. So we're familiar with this concept. We're kind of transitioning from spring to summer in Tennessee, and it's a time of tremendous change, tremendous growth. We've had a historic drought, so there hadn't been a lot of growth lately, but we've had a few days of rain. You could almost hear things growing. I mean, it's like whole new life, things that were dormant and are all of a sudden just vibrant and vital, and the insects are back and the mosquitoes are circling, and here we go. And in a few months we'll transition from summer to fall, and it'll look like the world is dying. If you've never seen fall again, it would cause you to panic. The leaves fall off the trees, the vegetation stops growing. You would think it was the end of the world. Seasons of change. Well, we're in a season of change far beyond just a seasonal transformation from summer to spring or fall. Our world is shifting. And what really prompted this for me was our Bible reading. I hope you do the Bible reading with us. As a congregation for several years now, we read through our Bible every year. It's a 10-15 minute commitment a day. We read it from the table of contents to the maps. I don't know of any single thing that is more significant in helping you maintain a grounded space in your faith than that consistent reading of the Bible. I'm ashamed to tell you how many years I led in this place and was a part of leadership here where we didn't make that at the forefront of what we do. But biblical illiteracy is a huge problem in our nation. And it's not difficult to solve. We have to read our Bibles. You won't know how to pronounce every name. You won't know where every city is. You won't understand every verse you read. I don't. But I'm learning. And, you know, I'm always a bit amused. I meet Christians again. Well, you know, I've done that. I said, done what? I've read my Bible. Oh. That's like saying you've watched a ball game. Most of you who like ball games, you watch more than one. And I would submit to you that if you love the Lord, you'll read your Bible more than once. But I try from time to time to step into the narrative because some of the parts of the Bible are more exciting than others. And we just began the Old Testament, so we're reading through the books of Moses, and we're in Exodus, which still has a good bit of drama to it, but we're about to plunge into Leviticus. So I thought a little context might help. Those first five books of our Bible, typically the books of Moses, I don't think Moses sat down under a tree and penned them on a series of legal pads, but they relate the narrative to us from Moses' perspective. The book of Genesis is the book of beginnings. It tells us, it really orients the whole rest of the Bible. It opens with, in the beginning, God created the heavens and the earth. If you'll accept that premise, the rest of the Bible will begin to unfold before. If you reject it, the rest of it's nonsense. And then we get to the book of Exodus. The book of Genesis concludes with Joseph, sold by his brothers into slavery, becoming the prime minister of Egypt, and his whole family come because of Joseph's blessings in that nation. And the book closes with his extended family moving to Egypt. And the second book is the book of Exodus. And when it opens, it says a Pharaoh arose who didn't know who Joseph was. And we're hundreds of years later, and Joseph's descendants now, multiplied exponentially, have been enslaved for hundreds of years, 400 years of slavery. Our nation's celebrating a 250-year anniversary. Imagine almost double that period of time, nothing but slavery. No memory of freedom. They've never been an independent nation. There's never been autonomy. They were an extended family when they came to Egypt. And now they're a mixed multitude, the Bible says. And God says he's going to deliver them from slavery. That's the story of the book of Exodus. They're leaving Egypt, headed to their promised land, their inheritance. And there's a tremendous challenge that comes with that. How do you take a group of people that for 400 years have had no autonomy, no self-determination, no independence, no memory of that, no institutional knowledge, nothing to draw upon? How do you take that group of people, a million or so strong, and fashion them into a cohesive unit of people, the people of God, the covenant people of God? How do you do that? Not easy. Only God would undertake such a thing. Amen. Well, the book of Leviticus, there's 12 tribes from the former slaves of Egypt. One of them is the tribe of Levi, who were recruited to be the priestly tribe. So we get the book of Leviticus, which is the responsibilities that come with that priestly group of people. The tabernacle is built. They didn't know how to worship. They knew how to worship Egyptian gods. They knew Egyptian holidays. They knew Egyptian practices, Egyptian idolatry. But they didn't really have a format or a routinized way to worship the God of Abraham, Isaac, and Jacob. It has to be put in place. So through Moses, God gives them the pattern for a tabernacle, this portable place to worship, because they're not yet into their promised land, their inheritance. They have to be able to move their place of worship. So it's something that can be broken down and moved. It's the tabernacle. It predates the temple by hundreds of years. And the Levites are responsible for the care of the tabernacle, all the things that go with its construction, all of its presentation, its care. When it has to be moved, they're told how to move it. And then Numbers and Deuteronomy are the other things that the community needs to live together in order to understand how to have a relationship with the holy God. So it's in those books of Moses where we get the Ten Commandments. It's where we can start to get the community rules. What's it mean to be a holy people? Not Egyptian religions, the God of Abraham, Isaac, and Jacob. And we see this tremendous struggle in the midst of the covenant people of God to honor God, to worship God. They're incredibly inconsistent. In fact, the biblical language is they are stiff-necked. It's not a compliment. It's not that they woke up with a crick in their neck. They're uncooperative. They're stubborn. There's multiple lessons in here. This isn't something we stand apart from and go, oh, gee, they seem weird. It's a mirror for us. The covenant people of God, God supernaturally committed to their flourishing. If you'll allow me a loose parallel to the community of faith today. But the fact that we're identified as the covenant people of God doesn't mean we're through growing, changing, learning, becoming. And it doesn't mean we're always willing or cooperative or anxious or enthusiastic. I think it could be said of contemporary Christendom, we could be stiff-necked. So when you're reading through Exodus and Leviticus and Numbers, don't think of it as busy work. Say, God, help me to learn. Help me to understand. I want to unpack just a bit of this. We'll do some more as we go through it. The books of Moses. Moses is this pivotal character. Until we get to Jesus, Moses is the picture of the epitome of a leader in all of Scripture. In the New Testament, when Jesus is on the Mount of Transfiguration with Peter, James, and John, and he's transformed, who comes to speak with him? Well, one of the people is old Mo. I mean, there is no greater leader in the Bible until we get to Jesus. In the book of Hebrews, it says that Moses was faithful in all of God's house. Can you imagine that being said of you? That you were faithful over all God's assignments to you. Wow. He's a remarkable man. In fact, I think we could say, if you'll let me allow me, Moses was the GOAT. You know the acronym, the greatest of all time? I think it's probably really a better acronym to say he was the greatest of his time. Because as soon as you move beyond the generation, when you declare somebody a GOAT, there's another generation that comes along and goes, no, we've got a generational talent that's better than your generational talent, and then we start to have the argument. But Moses is celebrated until this day as one of the greatest leaders of all time. What enabled Moses to be so valuable to God? You ever seen the movie The Ten Commandments? Cecil B. DeMille, Charlton Heston. I mean, Moses, Charlton Heston. I think Moses was more like me. A little bit of an accent. Somebody has to remind him to stand up straight. More of a keg than a six-pack. What made Moses so remarkable? It's a fair question. It's an important question. You should think about it. Was it his charisma? Was it his crazy intellect? Was he a remarkably gifted person? What made Moses so valuable in God's unfolding purpose? Did he have tremendous wealth? I'm not opposed to any of those things. In fact, I'd be happy to have all of those things. But in Numbers chapter 12, I think we're given the key. It says Moses was a very humble man, more humble than anyone else on the face of the earth. In God's economy, what did God say Moses was made him the GOAT? He was the most humble man. You're going, I don't know, that's not such a big deal. It was in God's economy. He trusted Moses with an assignment that nobody else would accept. I want to take just a moment with it because it's more subtle in the way it's presented, but I think it's such a powerful principle. The tremendous power of humility in our lives. As we do this lesson, I want you, I'm not trying to unpack some historical, biblical study. I have very little interest in that. I read my Bible to understand how I can change, how I can live it out in the 21st century. I don't want to be a biblical scholar. I want to be a faithful disciple of Jesus in the 21st century. I want to see the transforming power of God brought to bear in my life and through my life and in the lives of the people that I'm doing life with. Do you understand the difference? So when I'm reading this, I'm fascinated. If Moses was the most humble man on the face of the earth, and that qualified him to be the greatest leader until we get to Jesus, I need to understand something else about humility, because humility is not highly valued in our culture. It's not highly valued in the world we live in. It's almost seen as a weakness. It's like you don't have enough confidence to be assertive. And that's not the way I understand it at all. Look in Philippians chapter 2. It's speaking of Jesus. He said, being found in appearance as a man, he humbled himself. And he became obedient to death, even death on a cross. See, as I understand Scripture, we have two choices. We can humble ourselves before Almighty God. It's a choice we make to humble ourselves. If we refuse that, then we can be humiliated. Because in comparison with Almighty God, the Creator of heaven and earth, we should humble ourselves. Jesus chose to humble himself, we're told in Philippians 2. And the expression of that, the visible expression of that, was he became obedient. Humility is expressed in obedience. You and I submit to God's authority and accept his direction. That is the demonstration of humility.
15: We'll be right back. But first, Pastor Allen wants to share a limited edition commemorative set to help you celebrate God's faithfulness to our nation.
16: Hey, we're celebrating this year the 250th anniversary of the signing of the Declaration of Independence. What a wonderful privilege we have. You know, God has blessed our nation so many good things. People say to me, well, our whole history's not good. Well, folks, you know, my history's not great. Your family history's not perfect. But you love your family. You love your children. In spite of our weaknesses, well, our nation hadn't been perfect. But through that whole story, the goodness of God is evident. It still is. Let's ask God to bless America again.
15: 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Now, let's get back to Pastor Allen with his message called Seasons of Great Change. 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
16: Humility is acquired indirectly. You can't order it from Amazon. It's one of the few things you cannot have delivered. Even if you're a Prime member. Humility comes to us as we learn to yield to God, as we serve God's people, as we're obedient to his principles. All of those things are incubators for humility. It comes to us indirectly. You know, you can be quiet, shy, soft-spoken, yielding, and still be filled with pride. Those things don't make you humble. I think we've misunderstood. I've often thought about the tension when I think of the character of Moses. Imagine standing in front of a million people and say, "Follow me." And being the most humble man on the planet. I don't think we've imagined putting those, because it takes a certain amount of self-confidence to say, "Follow me." So it's not an absence of confidence. It's not a lack of awareness of purpose. I think the simplest definition for humility is a right understanding of who we are, of understanding our purpose and our position. Matthew 18 and verse 4 says, "Whoever humbles himself like a child," this is Jesus, "is the greatest in the kingdom of heaven." Well, I don't know about you, but I want to do really well on the scale of significance in heaven, don't you? Amen. You know, sometimes Christians, we're goofy. "Well, Pastor Allen, you know, I just, doesn't matter, I want to be great in heaven. I just want to get to heaven." Well, that sounds like the attitude I had in school. "I don't really want to be good at school. I just want to get out of school." And then I hear the Bartons and I think, "Oh, I should have paid attention. There was something there that I wasn't listening to." And if you intend to be significant in the kingdom of heaven, you will have to humble yourself. There's no plan B. All of a sudden, this is something I'm interested in. It's something I want to cultivate. It's more important than low cholesterol numbers. It's more important than the returns on your investments, because there's no investment that's more significant than significance in the kingdom of heaven. Look at Matthew 23:12. Whoever exalts himself will be humbled, but whoever humbles himself will be exalted. Well, I'd like to get in the line of people that God said he's going to promote. I mean, if I get to choose, that's the line I want to be in. So how do you qualify for that line? Humble yourself. Well, how do you humble yourself? Well, you become obedient. You yield to God. You serve God. You can't serve God without serving God's people. You have to welcome God into all those compartmentalized sections of your life. Your time, your talents, your treasure, God gets to come into all of those things. We serve at the pleasure of the King. But if you will humble yourself, God will promote you. It'll freak out the people who don't like you. Well, I just don't know how that happened. I know, God did it. It wasn't because of me. Proverbs 22:4, humility and the fear of the Lord bring something to your life. This is fascinating. Humility and a reverence or respect for God will bring to you wealth and honor and life. How many of you would like more wealth, more honor, and longer life? What do the rest of you want? Poverty and shorter days? Well, it's not mystical. We're told how you can achieve that. Humility and the fear of the Lord will bring, you don't have to chase those things. If you'll cultivate humility and the fear of the Lord, it will bring those things to you. Well, I'm not sure I believe that. I know, it's why I'm reading it to you. See, we read our Bibles, but we don't act like it's true. So we act like the secularist, the pagans, the ungodly people. And we compromise and we accommodate in disobedience and immorality and all the stuff. And then we say, oh, God, bless me. He's not going to. It's not a designer faith. I mean, you may be a beneficiary of his grace and his mercy, but if you truly want to stand in the line where God is going to exalt you, we've got to care enough about him to humble ourselves. Again, humility is not the absence of self-worth. It's an awareness of our limits. So Moses is the most humble, the meekest man on the face of the earth. Some translations say meekness is not weakness. Please don't misunderstand that. Jesus humbled himself and became obedient, so God exalted him and gave him a name that's above every name. Philippians 2, the rest of the chapter. Jesus was not weak. Amen. When they came to arrest him, he said, if I needed legions of angels, we would torch these people. But I'm going to be obedient. When he stood before the governor says, don't you know who I am? I can have you crucified. You better talk to me. And Jesus said to him, do you remember? Well, actually, sir, you would have no authority unless my dad gave it to you. That doesn't sound weak to me. Spoke to the wind and the waves. Commanded demons to come out, raised the dead to life. That doesn't sound like weakness to me. When you read the book of Exodus, and if you're doing the Bible reading now, you're right in the middle of it. Moses doesn't seem weak to me. You let my people go, Pharaoh. You know, that's the ultimate sibling rivalry, right? Moses grew up in Pharaoh's palace. You let my people go. I will not. You might want to reconsider. Moses wasn't weak. See, I'm not asking you to adopt a position of empty of the strength of God. I'm asking you to consider in a way you've never considered before. I would love to shake you loose from your familiarity with Christianity and your tenure in the church and all the things you've done and all the things you know and all the confidence we have. And imagine we're at the beginning of a season of tremendous change. And God is leading us towards a new future. And rather than cling to maybe what we've been or where we've been and imagine that it should be reinvented for us again, we would say to the Lord, I want to be obedient to you in this season. I want to take the majority of our time that's left to us and look at some responses, Moses' responses to God. There's these series when God begins to present to Moses the invitation he has for his life. Moses is not a young man any longer. He has quite the story already. Already has a pretty significant curriculum vitae. But there's a series of interactions between God and Moses that are recorded and given to us. It's a very revealing portrait of a person struggling to cooperate with God and his invitation. You know, we often imagine that God's invitations are just joyful promises of blessing and promotion. And sometimes they are. But often, in my experience at least, they are.

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9: Today will be mostly sunny and pleasant, making it the nicest day of the week with a high of 75. Tonight will be mainly clear with a low of 59. Tomorrow, expect mostly cloudy skies with breezy conditions, along with a chance of showers and a thunderstorm. Gusty winds and small hail could accompany any thunderstorm with a high of 73. I'm meteorologist Jason Caterina on AM 1160. 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
10: I knew someone who claimed to be a Christian, but he was the meanest guy I ever knew. 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
11: 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Jesus chose the pathway of holiness for our sake, so we could be made holy. Are you doing the same thing? Remember, other people are watching. With Seeking Him, I'm Nancy DeMoss Wagmuth.
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3: One day everyone will need to give account for what they did with the knowledge of Jesus Christ and the truth of Jesus Christ. 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
3: Faith comes by hearing and hearing by the Word of God. In fact, what makes someone not believe? Professing themselves to be wise. That's just pride. Just pridefulness.
4: In Acts chapter 4, the early church faced opposition after God heals a lame man. Yet having been brought before the grieving religious leaders, Peter and John stood boldly, refusing to stay silent about Jesus Christ. And despite the Sadducees' unwillingness to believe what they saw and heard was true, Pastor Brett Metter assures God was glorified in today's word.
3: Acts chapter 4, verse 1 is where we'll begin. And as they spake unto the people, the priests and the captain of the temple, the Sadducees, came upon them, being grieved that they taught the people and preached through Jesus the resurrection from the dead. And they laid hands on them and put them in hold unto the next day, for it was now eventide. Howbeit, many of them which heard the word believed, and the number of the men was about 5,000. And it came to pass on the morrow that their rulers and elders and scribes, and Annas the high priest, Caiaphas and John and Alexander, and as many as were of the kindred of the high priest were gathered together at Jerusalem. And when they had set them in the midst, they asked, by what power or by what name have you done this? And Peter, filled with the Holy Ghost, said to them, you rulers of the people and elders of Israel, if we this day be examined of a good deed done to the impotent man, by what means he is made whole, be it known unto you all and to all the people of Israel that by the name of Jesus Christ of Nazareth, whom you crucified, whom God raised from the dead, even by him doth this man stand here before you whole. This is the stone which was set at naught of you builders, which has become the head of the corner. Neither is there salvation in any other, for there is none other name under heaven given among men whereby we must be saved. Now when they saw the boldness of Peter and John and perceived that they were unlearned and ignorant men, they marveled, and they took knowledge of them that they had been with Jesus. And beholding the man, which was healed, standing with them, they could say nothing against it. What a story. And really this chapter, I think, kind of breaks into maybe four sections. So the first section is verses 1 through 14, and it's really the apostles defending the name of Jesus Christ. And defending the name of Jesus is something, you know, you might say, well, do we really as Christians need to defend? But if it is true what Peter's saying, and it is, there's no other name under heaven whereby men can be saved, then that's a name that we should be proclaiming. We should be proclaiming the name, and there are those who would disparage the name of Jesus, and I think it's right for them to defend the name of Jesus. They're saying, by what name do you do this? By what authority? And we have quite a clash of emotions here. We've got a clash of the grieved religious leaders. They're grieved right here in verse 2, being grieved that they taught the people and preached through Jesus the resurrection from the dead. You know, when you see people grieving, in this case, they're grieving for something that they're unwilling to believe, unwilling to know when it comes to truth. They're grieved on one side, but the thing that's interesting about these guys, they know the truth, but they're not willing to acknowledge it. What about people and their ideologies and worldviews? Are they grieved, and is it because they're unwilling to just acknowledge the truth? I think we're going to see kind of a similarity in some ways. I think the truth causes us to rejoice. In fact, 1 Corinthians 13 says love rejoices in the truth. But the opposite is true. You know, people that don't love the truth, they're not going to be rejoicing, and they tend to be kind of grouchy people. Mark my words, that's what's going on right here. These people are not willing to grab onto the truth. The key is to find the truth. And what does the Bible say? Jesus said, I am the way, the truth, and the life. No man comes to the Father but by me. So this is really what we're going to see is these disciples, they're going to be pointing back to Jesus. There's no other name under heaven by which men can be saved, defending the name of Jesus. And then the rest of the chapter, I'll break it down quickly here. The second section is the council, the Sanhedrin, opposing the name of Jesus. That's verses 15 through 22. Then we're going to see the church calling on the name of Jesus, verses 23 through 30. And then the fourth part of the chapter is just a report of what happens after those first three things happened. Then there's kind of a final report in verses 31 through 37. So number one point is just that apostles defending the name of Jesus Christ. And I love how we're already seeing in this the boldness of the apostles. And that's what's required of you and me, to be bold. Remember we saw in Proverbs 28, you know, it says that the wicked flee when no one's pursuing, but the righteous are as bold as a lion. And I challenge us as a church, and me personally, I feel challenged to be more bold in the things of Jesus. That's the key. I think of some people in history. One such guy was Hugh Latimer. He was lived in the 1500s during the Reformation era. Hugh Latimer once preached before King Henry VIII. Henry was greatly displeased by the boldness of Latimer's sermon that he gave, and he said he needed to preach the following Sunday and apologize for the offense of being too bold. And the next Sunday, after reading his text from the scripture, he began this sermon like this. He said, and I quote, Hugh Latimer, speaking of himself, "Dost thou know before whom thou today speak? To the high and mighty monarch, the king's most excellent majesty. Who can take away thy life if you offend? Therefore, take heed that thou speakest not a word that may displease. But then consider well, Hugh, dost thou not know from whence thou comest, whose message thou art sent, even by the great and mighty God, who is all present and who beholdeth all thy ways and who is able to cast thy soul into hell? Therefore, take care that thou deliverest your message faithfully." And then he preached the same exact sermon he preached the preceding Sunday with considerable more energy. You say, man, I wish I had that kind of boldness. Yeah, from that time, he and Nicholas Ridley from John Fox's Book of Martyrs, this is from 1863, they're both tied to a stake and they burned them both to death. Oh, well, Brett, that's not very encouraging. You're encouraging us to be bold and you're saying he got burned to death. Good news, folks. Nobody's burning us at the stake anymore right now. That's good news. You see, remember the wicked flee when no one's chasing them. I feel like we as Christians, these guys were bold back in the 1500s, and they knew their lives were literally on the line. We're worried that somebody might think we're a little too fanatical, or a little too religious, or we're not politically correct, or whatever we're worried about. And really, the Bible says, nope, we're supposed to be bold in our faith. And we see Peter, who's very much facing the same kind of martyrdom with the same Sanhedrin that would crucify Jesus. So, you know, even though you and I, we may feel ill-equipped to share Jesus and proclaim the name of Jesus, really all you need is what Peter had. What did Peter have? Well, he was filled with the Spirit, verse 8. Then Peter filled with the Holy Ghost. That's the main thing here, I think. Remember, before the Holy Ghost, Peter was shaking in his sandals up in the upper room, afraid. Now we see a very bold Peter. So you got to be filled with the Spirit. And then also we notice that he spent time with Jesus, even as his enemies noted there, they were unlearned and ignorant men, verse 13, but marveled and took knowledge of them that they had been with Jesus. If you're spending time with Jesus and you're filled with the Spirit, then you can be bold and the Lord will go before you, even as he does right here. And so we see where, you know, there's two reasons they have nothing to say, the Sanhedrin, the religious leaders. Two reasons. One, because they saw that they were unlearned and ignorant men, and yet they'd somehow been with Jesus. That was something notable to them. But then the second component was the guy that was healed, standing there as a testimony, and they could say, it says nothing against it. They could say nothing against it. So what did they try to say against it? Well, that's where we pick it up to the second section of this chapter. There in verses 15 through 22, and that's the council opposing the name of Jesus. Let's pick it up in verse 15. And there it says, "But when they had commanded them to go aside out of the council, they conferred among themselves, saying, 'What shall we do with these men, or to these men? for that indeed a notable miracle hath been done by them is manifest to all them that dwell in Jerusalem. And we cannot deny it. Man, we can't deny this miracle that everybody knows, the crippled guy from the Gate Beautiful. You know, their hearts were so hard against Jesus that they wouldn't take or receive the obvious truth and believe. You know, there's a logic here that if you're careful, you'd say, well, man, there's a guy who's crippled from the mother's womb and now he's walking and leaping and praising God. Maybe we should believe in this. But that's not even part of their thinking at all. It's all just, they're so set in their ways. You know, who is this? Sadly, this is oftentimes the person that's hardened against Jesus. You know, the hard-hearted person. And even though the truth is staring them in the face, they will not give in. They will not give up their hard-heartedness. So, you know, this will be true for everyone at some point. One day, everyone will need to give account for what they did with the knowledge of Jesus Christ and the truth of Jesus Christ. You might say, yeah, Brett, but they had miracles back then to prove. But we've learned that miracles never really produce real faith. It's the word that produces faith. Faith comes by hearing, and hearing by the word of God. In fact, we see great things today too, by the way. Let me show you in Romans chapter 1, verse 17. It says, for therein is the righteousness of God revealed from faith to faith. As it is written, the just shall live by faith. For the wrath of God is revealed from heaven against all ungodliness and unrighteousness of men who hold the truth in unrighteousness, because that which may be known of God is manifest in them, for God has showed it unto them. Now, did you notice what Paul's saying there to the Romans? He's saying there's people that hold the truth, but in unrighteousness. That's exactly what we're seeing here. They know the truth. They know that Jesus is the one who is the name that Peter heals this guy. The guy's standing there. They can't deny it. They can't say anything against it. But so unwilling in unrighteousness are they unwilling to believe what is true. And that is that hard-heartedness. Keep that phrase, who hold the truth in unrighteousness, kind of in the back of your mind. But if we keep reading here, because that's just verse 19, it goes on in verse 20, it says, for the invisible things of him from creation, from the creation of the world, are clearly seen, being understood by the things that are made, even his eternal power and Godhead, so that they are without excuse. Because that when they knew God, they glorified him not as God, neither were thankful, but became vain in their foolish imaginations, and their foolish heart was darkened. Professing themselves to be wise, they became as fools. Boy, you know, sadly, this is a heartbreaker, but this section of scripture so much personifies today. People of the world today that are hardened against God and they're unwilling to put their foolish imaginations and their own professing to be wise, they've really become fools in setting that aside. Here's the saddest part. It says, for, you know, there's no excuse for them. You won't have an excuse. Well, what if they didn't hear the gospel? What if a person never heard, you know, a sermon? Do you know they're even there without excuse? Because of what it says here, for the invisible things of him from the creation of the world are clearly seen, being understood by the things that are made, that's us, even his eternal power and Godhead, so that they are without excuse. What makes someone not believe? Professing themselves to be wise. That's just pride, just pridefulness. Their want to sin. They were vain in their imaginations. That's just a desire to sin. And their stubbornness there, pride, their desire for sin, stubbornness, when their foolish heart was darkened. When they knew God, they glorified him not as God. You know, even creation speaks of his glory. That's why, by the way, the creation issue versus evolution, say, or any other theory about origins is such a big deal. Why do you Christians have to die on that battlefield of creationism? People ask me that. There's a lot of Christians who will come up and say, well, Brad, I'm a theistic evolutionist. That's someone who believes that God created the universe and the laws of nature and the living things, but he did it with billions and billions of years of evolution. And that's what it is. You're a Christian, he says God created heaven, but you just don't take the Bible literally when it says he created it in 6 days and on the seventh day he rested. You don't like that part, so you rip it out of the Bible. Even though the Bible says that, oh, Brett, I can't take those literal creation days. I believe science. Can I just say, be careful, if you use the scientific method and you're careful with that, you'll be shocked at how evolution is full of holes, if you use the scientific method. Sadly, that's gone out the window for so many things, especially so-called science. The Bible even says, you know, that science will be falsely so-called in the last days. That's interesting. It's almost like the Bible condones science. Some of the greatest scientists, and even the scientific method, was invented by Christians who were scientists. But when it comes to Christians who were scientists, like Isaac Newton and others who believe the Bible and use the Bible to come to their conclusions, you know, the world will never give the believers in God the credit that's due there. But what's interesting is the ones that came up with the scientific method, the very same scientists that have used that for hundreds of years now are bailing off. And they're saying things as if they're a matter of fact, like global warming and stuff like that, climate change, so-called science. It's something we're seeing today. People are making stuff up. One of the things that they painfully tried to make up is this idea of evolution, billions of years, and an accidental set of circumstances. It went from just nothing to all this complexity that we see. Now, even that is sort of hard for some people even now to believe. If you're a logical person, a great explosion turning into this great complexity that we're seeing with our own eyes right now, I would say not in a billion years. That's too lucky. That's a fortuitous set of circumstances. That's what they call it. So it's more than that. So some people are moving more toward the idea of intelligent design. Now, be careful, Christians, because there's Christians arguing for intelligent design, and that's, I get it, I understand. But sometimes if you leave out the designer part, then the world's minds still are running wild. There are those who are saying, yeah, we got to get off the evolution bandwagon, and so they say aliens. Aliens planted the seed of life, because there's obviously evolutionary logic is out the window, so somebody had to design us. It must have been aliens. There's another one that's gaining steam right now. Have you heard about the self-creating universe hypothesis? Or cosmic self-simulation hypothesis? It's basically that humans created humans. So what it is, simple explanation, is we humans grow so advanced that we can create life, and through a time warp, loop quantum cosmology, or casual loop theory, we're the ones who invented ourselves creating life. Once we got smart enough, we went through the cosmic quantum loop. Is that starting to make sense to you at all? No. First bag of Bolognians right there. In other words, you know, the belief that we are gods that created ourselves, I'm not sure you can get more vain in your imagination than that. Vain in their imaginations, becoming fools. When really the Bible says in the beginning God created the heavens and the earth, he spoke the worlds into existence. That's starting to look better and better if you just logically look at it. The reason we spend so much time as Christians talking about that issue is because that's the issue that's going to be your indictment against you. If you are a person who says, I don't believe in God, or I don't believe in what the Bible says. The Bible says of itself that even creation speaks of God's clearly seen, you know, glory, the invisible things of him from creation, so that they are without an excuse. Notice it's this idea in our text here, they couldn't deny the miracle of healing of the crippled man, but they hold the truth in unrighteousness. That's that Romans 1:18 scripture. Now, by the way, there's a couple other freebies here that are kind of interesting. Did you notice that Peter talked about Jesus and how he rose, you know, not only did they crucify him, but he rose from the dead. Did you notice they never denied that Jesus rose from the grave? This is interesting to me. You think they say, well, you got to stop talking about this Jesus mumbo jumbo. And by the way, he never really rose from the grave. You'd think they'd say that, but they didn't. Nowhere do these guys admit or try to persuade that Jesus did not rise from the dead. You'd think they would have come up with something to deny that. That would be the end of Christianity if they could prove it, a body or some evidence of tampering or the Romans or something, but none of them produced that. So they never said, don't say Jesus rose from the grave because he didn't. And then here's proof. They didn't say that. They just say, don't say Jesus rose from the grave. We see that when it says in verse 16, saying, what shall we do with these men? For a notable miracle is done in them. This is what they couldn't deny. That's the bottom line. But verse 17, it says, now this is, you know, things getting heated up here, verse 17. But that it spread no further among the people, let us straitly threaten them, that they speak henceforth to no man in this name. And they called them and commanded them not to speak at all, nor teach in the name of Jesus. Now, question, is there ever a time to break the law? This is an interesting question, isn't it? You know, these guys are the rulers of the land. Now, you know, when you read Peter's epistles, Peter's going to talk about how we're to obey the laws of the land. It's funny how this idea of not doing, you know, Peter's not going to abide by these mandates. I use those terms sort of laughingly. there's a point where you will break the law. And this is one of those, you know, times where Peter's going to say, I'm not doing what you're going to say. Wait till chapter 5. He's going to let them have it even harder than what we see here. But so the debate kind of turns hostile. They start threatening, and they threaten them that they speak not in this name, the name of Jesus. And they called them and commanded them not to speak or teach at all in the name of Jesus. But verse 19, this is where it gets interesting. Verse 19, it says, but Peter and John answered and said unto them, whether it be right in the sight of God to hearken unto you more than unto God, judge ye. Like, you can judge whether it's right for us to listen to God or listen to you. For we cannot but speak the things which we have seen and heard. Don't you love this? If you're afraid to speak the name of Jesus where you are, at your office or school, if you're one of those afraid, would you mark this verse in your Bible? Verse 20, mark it well. For we cannot but speak the things which we have seen and heard. What did they see and hear? They saw Jesus, who was resurrected from the grave, and they knew that he was the Messiah. And if you know that Jesus is the Messiah, we cannot but tell people what we've seen and heard. I love what Peter says here. It's very logical. But verse 21, so when they had further threatened them, so they continued to threaten them more, they let them go, finding nothing how they might punish them because of the people, for all men glorified God for that which was done. For the man was above 40 years old on whom this miracle of healing was showed. So this is interesting. You know, they could have done anything that they wanted to, but they said, the evidence is too great. We're not going to not talk about Jesus. And don't you love it? It's kind of like they had nothing they could do. What are they going to say? The multitudes believe that the guy was crippled for 40 years. So this is where we learn that this guy had been crippled from the womb for 40 years. You say, Brett, that's a long time. That's a long time. But there was this timing and a plan that God had for this man, and 40 years was the mark. Have you ever wondered, you know, so often, you know, we wonder, Lord, why aren't you working in my life? I've been praying. I've been believing. Where are you, Lord? Have you ever felt that way where you're wishing the Lord would intervene or step in or help your problem? And maybe you've been waiting for 40 minutes. Oh man, 40 minutes, maybe 40 days. But what I would say is the Lord has a timing, and he makes all things beautiful in his time. This guy probably thought, it's strange. Why am I crippled for 40 years? And then all of a sudden, the Lord heals me. It was for a time just like this, this guy was going to be healed and used.
4: 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And there's much more to come in this verse-by-verse study that continues next time. And stay right there as Pastor Brett will join me to help with a question that many Christians struggle with. But first, our teacher, Brett Metter, is the senior pastor of Athey Creek Church in the Portland suburb of West Lynn, Oregon. 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All right, I have Pastor Brett with me. Reading God's Word, the Bible, is obviously very important for Christians to grow in their faith.
3: Yes.
4: But what about a person who struggles finding the time? Brett, what advice can you share with that person, where to start and how to remain consistent in reading God's Word?
3: I think I'd like to encourage people to start with low pressure. You know, how do you eat an elephant? You know, one bite at a time. I think the Bible is so huge, and people feel like, well, I've got to read a lot. And I've noticed there's a lot of people, even with dyslexia or comprehension issues, and they just throw it out and say, I can't read the whole Bible. But I would encourage you, start small. Start with just say, I'm going to read 3 verses every day. Or, you know, if you're a good reader, 1 chapter a day. And I wouldn't start in Leviticus. I would maybe start in the Gospel of John. What a beautiful expression of Christ and the Gospel of Jesus Christ. So start in John. Some people start in Genesis, but that's a heavy lift. But it is interesting, but take your time. And I think day by day, daily in the Word. Remember, the people of Israel would get up in the morning. They're in the wilderness wanderings, and they'd see manna in the morning, and they got manna daily. And what happened if they tried to store up the manna? It would grow worms and get stale and ugly and moldy. And what they needed to do is daily get fresh food. I think that's what we need from the Word of God, just to daily take small bites and see how the Lord might just use that. But the Word will always reward you.
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14: Today will be mostly sunny and pleasant, making it the nicest day of the week with a high of 75. Tonight will be mainly clear with a low of 59. Tomorrow, expect mostly cloudy skies with breezy conditions, along with a chance of showers and a thunderstorm. Gusty winds and small hail may accompany any thunderstorm with a high of 73. I'm meteorologist Jason Caterina on AM 1160. Hope for your life.
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8: This is Max Lucado. 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Honest to God. Climb into His lap. 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All we can summon is a plaintive, Oh Father. 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Here's my challenge for you. 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

0: What is it that you think should distinguish every Christian community from the surrounding culture? Is it morality, good works, exuberant singing? We'll hear the answer today on Truth for Life as Alistair Begg examines the new commandment Jesus gave his disciples. We're in John's Gospel, chapter 13.
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0: faces that we'll remember all our lives, but we also remember sounds as well as sights. The title for our study today has to do with a sound. The title of the study today is When the Rooster Crows. When the Rooster Crows. It's not difficult to imagine that routinely throughout the course and the balance of his life, Peter, upon hearing that familiar sound on a daily basis, would be inevitably reminded of that evening that he spent in the courtyard. And then also reminded of the way in which that scene was painted over, if you like, covered over, renewed, transformed by another scene, the scene that took place when Jesus made breakfast for the disciples on the shore after his resurrection. And I don't think there is any doubt at all that if Peter was able to join us, to come back and be a part of our services today, he would sing heartily, "Our sins, they are many. His mercy is more." The departure of Judas has given rise to the 11 now being under the tutelage of Jesus in a very personal way. And once again, if you see your text in front of you there in 31 and into 32, Jesus reminds them of what he has already said in one of our previous studies about the wheat that falls, unless a grain of wheat falls into the ground and dies, it remains alone, but then out of that will come this growth. And we thought then about Jesus being glorified. And so once again, he gives voice to this. It seems fairly difficult, doesn't it? Now is the Son of Man glorified. And God the Father is glorified in him. If God the Father is glorified in him, God the Father will also glorify him in himself and glorify him at the very essence of it. Jesus is actually giving voice to what is virtually inexplicable to us. He's referring to the awesome nature of the way in which in the cross serves, if you like, as a splendid theater, a dramatic display of the incomparable goodness of God. If we want to know how God loves, if we want to know how good God is, if we want to know about God seeking to save people, then we look directly to the cross of the Lord Jesus Christ. Notice the tenderness of his tone in verse 33. Little children, he says, little children, yet a little while I'm with you. You will seek me, and just as I said to the Jews, so now also I say to you, where I am going, you cannot come. And a new commandment I give to you, that you love one another. Now, when we come to this phrase, a new commandment, what are we to make of it? And I want to pause on this because I don't want us to go wrong. The new commandment to which he refers is not intrinsically different from what has already been for us in the Old Testament. Because in the Old Testament, in Leviticus 19, the word of God is, "You shall love your neighbor as yourself." So what then is new about this commandment? Well, it is a new commandment in the sense that it is the commandment that goes along with the new covenant. This cup is a new covenant in my blood, which is given for the remission of sins. And accompanying that new covenant is the reality of a new life. The new life that Jeremiah the prophet spoke of, where a heart of stone would be removed and a soft and a pliable heart would be there, and the Spirit of God would come now and invade that heart. It's new in that sense. It's new also insofar as the depth of it and the demand of it is inescapable. Listen, A new commandment I give to you, that you love one another. How? Just as I have loved you, you are to love one another. How has Jesus loved? Perfectly, ceaselessly, sacrificially. That's what he's going to display on the cross. That the cross of the Lord Jesus defines as well as displays the nature of the love of God. Are we to take this seriously? A new commandment I give to you, the followers of Jesus, that you love one another just as I have loved you, you are also to love one another. How is this even possible? You see, the Christian life is not just difficult. The Christian life is impossible. The Christian life is impossible. Again, I want to pause on this for a moment, because there may be some here this morning, and you have never really factored in the whole idea of what it means to become a Christian. Some people are trying to be a Christian without ever having become a Christian. And so what does it really mean? What's involved? Remember what we discovered way back in chapter 3 in the words of Jesus to Nicodemus. He's a religious man. He's convinced of the idea that knowing God, loving God, following God is all about things you do for God, or the things that you don't do because you want to please God. And how taken aback he must have been when Jesus says to him, I want to tell you something, Nicodemus, truly, truly, unless a man is born again, he cannot even see the kingdom of God. You must, he says, be born again. In other words, making it very, very clear that Christianity is not something that we take up. And people talk about, I've taken up golf, I've taken up business, or whatever you've taken up, as we understand it. We don't take up Christianity. By definition, Christianity takes us up. So let me ask you this morning, are you on the side of those who said, yeah, I've taken it up? Or do you find yourself saying, no, it has taken me up? Mysteriously. Again, Jesus to Nicodemus, the wind blows where it wills, and you can hear the sound, but you can't tell where it comes from or where it's going. So it is with everyone who is born of the Spirit. And the new life that is born in our hearts is the resurrection life of Jesus. So that becoming a Christian is a result of God's amazing grace towards us, mysteriously, wonderfully pursuing us, showing us our need, showing us our Savior, closing for us the reality of these things. And then the living out of the Christian life is the living out then of the life of Christ that is being granted to us. So that our identification with Christ is not by way of affiliation, it is by way of regeneration. That's what being born again means, being regenerated. That is not something that we could do for ourselves. That is only something that God does. And that is the source. That's the difference, you see, between people who just go to church, or they just attend things, or I'm an affiliate, or whatever it might be. Well, that doesn't sound like a member of a family, does it? I'm affiliated with the Begg family? No, I'm a member. I'm a member. Membership in the family of God is the issue. Predates membership in any local family. I want to stay with this, and I want to ask you this morning, are you in Christ? Are you a Christian? If you are a Christian, then you know at least this. Number one, that Jesus has done something for me. He has done something for me. He has done something for me that I desperately required. He has done something for me that I couldn't do for myself. He has done that which is the most important issue in the entire world, and he's done it for me. I've been made aware of the fact that I was created by God. I've been made aware of the fact that I am accountable to God. And I've been made aware of the fact that I am going to face God. You see, people don't believe that. They don't believe that. That is not my reality. That is not my truth. That is not my idea. I can just dispense with it all. And then in the watches of the night, when their conscience confronts them, when they're aware of their condition, then the story is vastly different. To whom are you going to go? To whom will you turn? The only person to whom you can go is Jesus. That's the first thing. Secondly, that if you are a Christian, if you're in Christ, then you know that Jesus has done something in me. In me. That's the story of the new birth. It wasn't that Nicodemus decided to change his religion. It wasn't that he changes his ideas about God. It was that Nicodemus became a child of God. The Christian, you see. If anyone is in Christ, they're a new creature. So I know that God in Jesus has done something for me, and I know that he has done something in me, and as a result of that, I know that he plans to do something through me. Through me. Now, this is what he's addressing here before we even get to the reaction of Peter. I want you, he says, in recognition of how I have loved you, to love one another. In other words, one of the features, a distinguishing feature, maybe even the distinguishing feature of a Christian community is love for one another. That when the Spirit of God takes hold of a life and of lives, then what becomes unmistakable is the fact that we are now enabled to love people for whom we have no natural sense of affection. Do you get that? What is Jesus saying here? By this, verse 35, will all the people know that you are my disciples. What is that? By what? By all the things we're saying? By all the things we don't do? By all the things we do? No. By this will all the people know that you're my disciples. That is a very small hinge on which hangs a very large door. If you have love one for another. In other words, Jesus says that our love for one another within the body of Christ is the visible manifestation of the gospel. It is, if you like, the authentication of the gospel. Here's the great opportunity for the church in every generation, and not least of in our own, in a broken world with broken families and broken bits and pieces of everything, the Church of Jesus Christ has the great opportunity. Schaeffer referred to the love within the body of Christ as the final apologetic. The great answer, the great illustration of why someone would want to become a Christian. Because, as I say to you, the church is unlike other associations. Most associations here in Greater Cleveland are based on status, wealth, background, intellect, sporting achievements, whatever it might be. The church isn't marked by any of that stuff. The church is to be marked by an inclusiveness which demonstrates the universal appeal of Jesus. So that people come amongst those who love Jesus and they discover that the reason they actually love each other is because Jesus has first loved them. Bruce Milne says, it is designated, that is the church, as a community which welcomes all people, irrespective of background, age, gender, color, moral history, social status, influence, intelligence, religious background, or the lack of it. To love like Jesus is to love inclusively, indiscriminately, and universally. That's why when John writes his first letter, picking up on what Jesus has taught him, he writes this: no one has ever seen God. If we love one another, God abides in us, and his love is perfected in us. In other words, what he's saying is this: that the invisible God is made visible when his children love, not in word and in talk, but in deed and in truth. That's the great challenge. That's a great challenge. It's a challenge, is it not? Because we're selfish. Our whole culture is in a militancy against it. It's about me, it's about my, it's about what? It's about me. You live your life like that, and you come into a community like this and say, that's why in the early church, who was it? Probably a Roman general or something. He says, you got to see how these Christians love each other. Now let me ask you, do you think that America, when it thinks about love, when it thinks about friendships, when it thinks about the engagement of unlikely people with other unlikely people, do you think they're hurrying towards church buildings? They're certainly not. Why? Well, because we changed it into a political agenda. Or we changed it into, we're the people. And we feel sorry for you that you're not one of the people, as opposed to, we're a mess. Jesus is a wonderful Savior. This is a messy church, because it's full of messy people whose messed up lives are in the process of being continually cleaned up by Jesus. What a phenomenal opportunity is given to us. In light of all of that, and the reason I spend time on that is because I want us, first of all, to understand as best we can the challenge that is there, the examination of our hearts, of our church life, but then to see against that the response of Simon Peter. Because we ought immediately to be taken aback by Peter's reaction. Because it would appear from what follows that despite the dramatic nature of what Jesus has said, I have a new commandment for you and so on, that somehow or another Peter's ears are not attuned to that himself. He doesn't seem to have any time for that. He seems to have little time for this call to selfless love. His focus is elsewhere. Simon Peter said to him, "Lord, where are you going?" It's fantastic, isn't it? I mean, I always say I'm encouraged by the people who used to do that in school, who would ask that kind of question, because it was usually the question that I wanted to ask, but I didn't have the guts to ask it. I want to believe that I'm going, "Oh no, this is wonderful, helpful about the love." Now, where are you going? Peter is more interested in satisfying his curiosity than in paying attention to what Jesus has said. He doesn't have any questions here about brotherly love. He doesn't say, "Can you explain exactly what you mean by that, Jesus? Like how we could love the way you love?" He's got no questions about that at all. No. Instead, he wants to know the answer to the one thing that Christ has purposely chosen not to disclose. Now that ought to ring a bell again. Because if we are honest, the tendency in our hearts is very similar to Peter's. Because we're prone to seek answers. I know this from 48 years in pastoral ministry. Most of the questions that people come to their pastors about are questions about things that are contained in the secret counsel of God that he has chosen not to reveal. So they want to come and find out, "Could you please tell me why it is that God this, why he did that, where was this, and what's the next thing?" They're not asking questions about how could I love the person next door to me who's a pain in the neck. They're not asking questions like that. No, they're asking these kind of questions. I don't say it in any spirit of judgment. I'm tempted to do the same. The one thing that he has chosen not to make known, Peter wants the answer to that question. The secret things belong to the Lord our God, Deuteronomy 29, 29. But the things that are revealed belong to us and to our children forever, that we may do all the words of the law. In other words, God keeps nothing back from us that we need. He loves as a father. He's not withholding information from us that is necessary for the living of the Christian life or commending the gospel to the world. None of that is held back. And all that he has made known is not only for us, but is for the children's ministry. It's for the youth ministry. It's for the whole world. This is it, he says. Which we might paraphrase as the main things are the plain things. The plain things are the main things. Your impact on the watching world is tied to your love for one another, says Jesus. And Peter says, where are you going? Jesus' answer, you will notice, is not explicit. He's going to a place where Peter cannot follow now, but he will follow afterward. That will take us actually to our final truly, truly in John's gospel. In chapter 21, where Jesus will say of Peter, truly, truly, I say to you, when you were young, you used to dress yourself and walk wherever you wanted. But when you're old, you will stretch out your hands and another will dress you and carry you where you do not want to go. And John explains, this he said to show by what kind of death Peter was to glorify God. You will not follow me now, but you will follow me afterward. One of my friends says, upon that afterward hangs the weight of Christian hope. You will all fall away, but afterward, when I am raised up, I will go before you to Galilee. So Peter, instead of allowing all that Jesus has now said to sink in, his characteristic assertive personality prevails, and he moves on from where to why. Where are you going? Where I'm going, you can't come now. You'll come afterwards. Why can't I come now? It's great, isn't it? I think it's great. This is Peter talking to God. This is Peter challenging the deity. I answered your first question. You're back with another one? Don't we see ourselves? Where are you going? Love each other. When are you coming back? Love each other. Why can't I? Love each other.
1: 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I'm Bob Lapine. 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
12: Today will be mostly sunny and pleasant, making it the nicest day of the week with a high of 75. Tonight will be mainly clear with a low of 59. Tomorrow, expect mostly cloudy skies with breezy conditions, along with a chance of showers and a thunderstorm. Gusty winds and small hail could accompany any thunderstorm with a high of 73. I'm meteorologist Jason Caterina on AM 1160. Hope for your life.
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13: Today on Leading the Way, Dr. Michael Youssef offers a biblical perspective of the places where faith meets life and how seasons of trial, big or small, can become evidence to the reality of Jesus to those around you.
14: The first evidence that a person who claims to be a Christian, to be a believer in the Lord Jesus Christ, the first evidence that that person can show is what they do, not what they say. When we face hurt, disappointment, setbacks, and sorrow, how you respond to that situation is the first evidence that your faith is for real.
13: Thank you for joining Dr. Michael Youssef for Leading the Way as he begins a perspective and life-changing series called The 12 Evidences of Faith. With practical and, of course, biblical truth from the New Testament book of James, Dr. Youssef is ready to guide you toward a deeper walk with Christ. So listen with me as Dr. Youssef begins this introductory episode.
14: Words like faith or love are used to mean all sorts of things other than what they intended to mean. Some use the word faith as having confidence in yourself. Have faith in yourself. Others use faith to mean just having a blind faith. Yet others think faith means just being gullible and trusting and believing everything. And yet, the scripture makes it very clear. The definition of faith is very clear. And it is simply this: having a complete trust and absolute confidence in God and His promises. That's what faith means. The Bible speaks about three kinds of faith, not in a systematic way, but you see them in different contexts. The Bible speaks about saving faith. Saving faith comes when an individual comes to the realization that he or she is a sinner and heading straight for a Christless eternity without Jesus Christ being the only Savior and Lord of your life. That's the saving faith. It's trusting and absolutely believing in the promise of the Lord Jesus Christ when He said, "Whoever comes to me and believe in me shall never die." That moment, a person is transformed from death to life, from darkness to light, from hell to heaven. Then the Bible speaks about daily faith. Living faith, everyday faith, moment by moment faith. Now, obviously, there is an order of this, that you have to have saving faith before you can really experience daily faith. The first step is to have a saving faith. After you experience saving faith, the Holy Spirit is going to come and dwell in you. And He is the one who's going to empower you to have daily faith, to face the difficult circumstances of life, to trust in the promise of God that regardless of how tough things may get, that He's with you, trusting in Him to work through the circumstances, trusting Him and obeying His word that you're going to receive a blessing sooner or later, trusting in Him that no matter what befalls you in life, He's working His purposes out. He'll never leave you nor forsake you. And the list goes on and on. The third faith the Bible talks about is that faith in eternity. That is, the moment I close my eyes in death, I know, as I know I'm standing here before you, that I will be in the presence of Jesus. Not possibly, or maybe, or I'm not sure. Absolutely. That is the faith, the third kind of faith. Now, the problem arises when somebody comes and claims that they have faith, and yet, all of their life, they exhibit no evidence of this faith. I mean, everybody claims everything these days. I mean, it's amazing what people claim. Just having faith in faith. But anyone who claims to have faith, saving faith, must prove it day by day in living faith. Now, there are people who have no time for God. No time for Him. But they think because they do some good things, God, under obligation, is going to let them into heaven. No. That's what you call living in a fool's paradise. And millions of people are living in fool's paradise. And that is why today I'm commencing a series of messages on the 12 evidence of faith. 12 evidence of faith from the book of James. Now, I want you to just imagine growing up in a home where your older brother is Jesus. Just think about this. Because you really will not understand neither Jude nor James, those two epistles particularly, more than any of the others, until you understand this. I mean, everything was James' fault. I mean, Jesus couldn't do no wrong. I mean, He's perfect, right? It's all James' fault. It's also uplifting to know that James, later on, not only considered it a privilege to call himself the servant, actually the slave of Jesus, but he died a martyr's death for Jesus. And so he begins his letter, chapter 1, verse 1, calling himself bond slave, a doulos of God and the Lord Jesus Christ. Now listen, if I was half brother of Jesus, and I'm introducing myself to people who don't know who I am, man, I would have milked that relationship with Jesus for all it's worth. Truly, on my letterhead, James, half brother of Jesus. On the seal, a corporate seal, James, half brother of Jesus. On the door of my, I'll put a sign, James, half brother of Jesus. But that's not how James begins the epistle. Verse 1, James, bond slave of God and the Lord Jesus Christ. What's that mean? What is he saying? He is saying, just as a slave obeys the will of his master, I'm honored to obey the will of the Lord Jesus in my life. Just as a slave lives in total submission to his master, I am honored to live all my life in submission to the lordship of Jesus Christ. Just as a slave does not have a divided allegiance and look out for his own interest, I am totally sold out to Jesus. Then he goes on to give us the first evidence of faith. What is it? He said, faith in Jesus is that unshakable faith in the face of trials. Faith in Jesus is that immovable faith in the tough times of life. Now, there are some people who can be called fair weather Christians. There are some people who become real Christians when they need something from God. They go to church, they think they do God little favors. Still others think of themselves to be Christians because they're confused. The first evidence that a person who claims to be a Christian, to be a believer in the Lord Jesus Christ, the first evidence that that person can show is what they do, not what they say. Anybody can claim anything. And what do they do when tough times hit, when trials come, when testing takes place, when the inexplicable circumstances appears on the horizon and we've done nothing for that, when we face hurt, disappointment, setbacks, and sorrow? How you respond to that situation is the first evidence that your faith is for real. Look at verses 2 and 3. Consider it pure joy, my brothers, whenever you face trials of many kinds, because you know that the testing of your faith develops perseverance. The great British philosopher C.S. Lewis, many of you have read his books and you know the Narnia series, and he was going through a tough time in his life, a trial in his life, a really trying time. And somebody came to him and looked at him and was sorrow said, "Why does God let righteous people suffer?" His response was very simple. "Why not? They're the only ones who can take it." It's like somebody said, genuine faith is like a bag of tea. A bag of tea has its greatest impact when it finds itself in hot water. That's genuine faith. Now, today's Western Christians would not be recognized in the first century Christianity. You see, when James wrote about this evidence of joy in the midst of trials, Christians were being persecuted. They were tortured for Christ. They were killed. They were put in boiling oil. They were lit on fire for simply believing that Jesus is the Lord. Actually, it was more than that. They didn't only consider it joy, they actually considered it a great honor to be chosen to suffer for Jesus. I mean, imagine this in our day today. Oh, thank you, Lord, that you've given me the privilege to suffer for you. Listen to me. I know this is a foreign language to Western Christians in the 21st century. I know that. And I know some of you probably asking, you know, what does that mean to be joyful in the middle of trial? Does it mean, or James suggesting that we should fake it? Is he saying that we go around and pretend everything is wonderful when that's not? Somebody go around and say, "Oh, praise the Lord, I've got cancer." That's not what he's saying. "Goody, I've got a heart attack." Or, "Isn't that wonderful, I lost my job." No. God does not want us to display hypocrisy or false emotions. God is not suggesting or wants us to hide behind our Christian masks. God does not want us to pretend that we're not hurting. Not at all. But God wants us to reach the point in our life when we face trials and difficult circumstances and tragedies not of our own making, and in the middle of it we would have unfluttered hearts and stable faith. I know there are people at the first sign of trouble and the first sign of trial and testing times, they say, "Oh God, get me out of this. God, do this. What's wrong with me, God? Why, you know, God, are you mad with me?" Now really, I heard people say, "Oh, God must be mad with me. He must be punishing me for some sins that I committed 20 years ago. No, that's not our God. Can I get a witness? Amen. No. God wants those who have genuine faith to look to heaven in the middle of their tough times, in the middle of their difficult circumstances, and say, "Lord, certainly this is painful, but I'm completely confident that you are working your purposes out in me. Lord, it might not be making sense to me right now, but I know you will give me joy in the midst of my pain. You're going to give me joy in the midst of it all." Often God uses these trials to change us. Did you hear that? We always want to change our circumstances. I mean, "Oh, change her, change him, change them, change my boss, change it." Have you ever occurred to you that God is using this to change you? To grow you up? Often God uses these trials to display our trust in him in the midst of those tough times. And that is why verse 4 says, "Perseverance must finish its work so that you may be mature and complete, not lacking in anything." What does that mean? It means don't fight God's perfect working in you. Allow the testing process to run its full course. Why? So that you may receive maximum benefits. Listen, if I gave up every time there was a test, I would never have graduated. Well, how do you do this? How do you do this? Again, the scripture gives us the answer, verse 5. By asking God for wisdom in these time of testing. Hear me right, please. This is important. If I give you a secret code and I said, this is a secret code to a safe that is full of resources that's going to help you in every way, wouldn't you grab it from me? I mean, come on now. It's natural, right? Yeah, give it to me. In tough times of life, in the testing times of life, in the trials of life, you can display the evidence of faith. How? By asking for God's wisdom. You see, God's wisdom will give you the strength that you need. God's wisdom will give you the power that you need. God's wisdom will give you the resources, all the resources that will help you pass through the test with flying colors. God's wisdom is like that wide-angle lens that will help you see in the tough times things you could never see otherwise. God's wisdom is that defogger that defogs your lens when you're going through rough, tough times. But listen, God's wisdom does not fall from the sky like rain. No, no. James said you have to ask for it. As a matter of fact, there is a qualifier for the way you ask for it. He said, you got to ask for it. You got to believe that he's going to give it to you. Not may or possibly that he will. That you have faith that when you trust him to give it to you, he will do it. How do you ask for wisdom in the middle of your crushing circumstances? Verses 6, 7, and 8. But when you ask, or when he asks, he must believe and not doubt. Amen. When I ask for God to give me wisdom, and I'm fluctuating between want to go it alone and doubting whether he's going to give it to me, and I go from one extreme to the other, I'm constantly fluctuating from one thing to the other, I'm not going to get it. I'm not going to experience it. You get God's wisdom when you have complete confidence that he keeps his word, that he never go back on his promises. And that is why half-hearted commitment, part-time allegiance will not take you anywhere. And then James goes on to say, in fact, that's why in verses 9, 10, 11, he explains to us that trials in life is a great leveler of human race. It's a great level. The rich go through it and the poor go through it. Illness and disease show no partiality. It hit the rich and it hit the poor. But when a godly Christian suffers, whether he's rich or poor, and cling to the promises of God, and trust that God will give them wisdom in the middle of it, they'll pass through the test. They both pass through the test. Now, beloved, I don't think it comes as a surprise to many of you, if not all of you, that earthly possessions sometimes clouds our vision. Wealth often claims our affection. But that is why when trials hit, those with earthly possessions must remember that those earthly possessions can be a snare. That's what James is saying. What happens is this. We worry about losing the things we have, the accumulations, and we forget our spiritual priorities. And that is why James said, in times of trial, the rich should glory in what? His riches? No. The rich should glory in the fact that he's got enough money, doesn't have to worry about? No. Or that the rich should glory in the fact that they don't need anybody, they're self-satisfied, they're self-contained? No. He said, when the trials hit, the rich should glory on his or her dependence on God, that he's the only one who gets them through tough times. Material possessions are temporary, but our relationship with the Lord is for eternity. Question, why should we consider it all joy when we go through these trying times? Verse 12, blessed is the man or the woman who perseveres under trial. Why? Because when they stood the test, they received the crown of life. God not only strengthens you through it, not only gives you wisdom to get through it and pass, but he's also going to give you a crown for going through it. I said earlier that the early church would look upon our Christianity and they just wondered if we really are talking about the same thing. I want to give you an example from history. In the first 300 years of Christian faith, the church went through tough times. They fought heretics and heresies about the nature of Christ, the divinity of Christ, the fact that Jesus is the only way. What we're going through today is not new. And the church leaders were so concerned that people are being misguided and misled and not believing the truth of the authority of the scripture. So they gathered all the leaders of the churches from all over Egypt, North Africa, Lebanon, Syria, Palestine, all. They see the church was spread everywhere. All of the leaders of all these churches to gather together in a small town called Nicaea. It's in modern day Turkey. From where we got the Nicene Creed. They wrote this to help the church not to fall into the heresies and the false teachings that was going on. But here's what I really want to tell you about that council. There were 300 delegates that have attended the Council of Nicaea. 300. Only a dozen of them, 12 of the 300, came with whole bodies. All of the rest of them, all of these Christian leaders, came in tortured, burnt, mutilated for their faith in Jesus Christ. Some came with one eye missing. Some came with one hand missing. Some came with one leg missing. Some came with burnt marks on their bodies. All in an attempt to force them not to preach the gospel of Jesus Christ. Trials can be your teacher, not your undertaker. Wherever you are, whatever trials you're going through, whatever stage you're in, whether you're about to give up or about to give in or about, or you're standing firm and you said, for how long can I stand, O Lord? Remember this. Count it joy. When you trust his wisdom, he will give you joy in the midst of it all. He will give you victory, ultimate victory. And so put your heart to the Lord and say, here I am. I need you. Strengthen me.
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14: When tempted, no one should say, God tempting me. For God cannot be tempted by evil, nor does he tempt anyone. But each one is tempted when he is dragged away by his own evil desire and enticed. And after the desire is conceived, it gives birth to sin. And sin, when it's fully grown,

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5: 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But what do you do when she says, I just can't anymore. I'm done. I can't forgive him again. Time to open your Bible. In Matthew 18, the Apostle Peter found himself in a similar place, wondering if there was a cap on how much forgiveness he was required to give. Jesus said to forgive 70 times 7. In essence, there's no cap on forgiveness. Your girl's heart is at a crossroads. 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
7: As America celebrates 250 years of independence, we're reminded that freedom is never guaranteed. 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From America's Revolutionary War to Israel's fight for survival in 1948, both the United States and the Jewish state have faced defining moments that tested their courage and resolve. 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For decades, the friendship between the United States and Israel has reflected the shared values. In October of 1985, President Ronald Reagan spoke with Israeli Prime Minister Shimon Peres. Reagan discussed the special relationship their two nations shared and continue to share. 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
10: 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So nice to be with you. I'm Grace Mitchell. 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
12: we're looking at the signs that Jesus said would precede his literal visible return to this earth. 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
13: 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Today on Pathway to Victory, Dr. Robert Jeffress

0: First describes the rising level of persecution that Christians around the world can expect to see. But first, let's take a moment to hear some important ministry updates.
1: Thanks, David, and welcome again to Pathway to Victory. Perhaps you realize that Amy and I had the blessing of becoming first-time grandparents in an abundant way. In 2017, our daughter Julia gave birth to triplets. In addition to the happiness we feel, I'll confess, we've had moments of deep reflection as well. My three grandchildren, and yours too, are entering a world that shuns Christian values and the principles we hold dear. Now, you might say, that's not a very cheerful outlook. Well, that's precisely why I'm giving my life to impacting the culture while there's still time. And that's what Pathway to Victory is all about. And right now, Pathway to Victory is the recipient of a $1.5 million matching challenge. And this positions us to catapult Pathway to Victory to new heights of impact in the coming year. Plus, while this matching challenge is active, you have the opportunity to double the impact of your contribution. But that's not all, because I'm going to thank you for your generous gift by sending you two exclusive resources. So stay with us to hear all the details about these exclusive gifts I've set aside for you. But right now, it's time to open our Bibles to Matthew 24. How can we survive in a world where persecution is growing stronger every day? I've titled today's message, Christians in the Crosshairs.
2: I thought it was appropriate that I begin the message today with the story of one of the most courageous mothers in the world today, one I had the opportunity to meet just several months ago. You're probably familiar with the name of Maryam Ibrahim. She's the Sudanese woman, a 27-year-old medical doctor who was arrested in the Sudan and tried and convicted for apostasy and adultery. Apostasy because she converted from Islam to Christianity. Even though she never personally embraced the Muslim faith, they still accused her of apostasy. She was accused and found guilty of adultery because she had sex with her husband, who happened to be a Christian, and the Muslims did not recognize that marriage. After her trial, she was sentenced to death by hanging for apostasy and for 100 lashes for adultery. She stood before the Sudanese prosecutor time and time again. He gave her the opportunity to recant of her faith in Jesus Christ. And each time she uttered those words that have now become famous, when asked to renounce Jesus Christ as her Savior, she said, "I am a Christian, and I will always be a Christian." As a result, she was sent to prison. She was placed in shackles, and the prison officials refused to unchain her even when she gave birth to her child. As a result of the outcry of millions of people around the world, Maryam Ibrahim was finally released from that Sudan prison, and she traveled to America, where I had the chance to meet her. When she was interviewed by Megyn Kelly on The Kelly File, Maryam Ibrahim said that her heart breaks for the women of Sudan. And then she added these words, "There are many Maryams in Sudan and throughout the world. It's just not me." In our series, we're looking at the signs that Jesus said would precede his literal visible return to this earth. And one of those signs Jesus talked about was an increase in both the intensity and frequency of persecution for those who follow him. Jesus said it this way in John 16:33, "In the world you will have tribulation, but take courage, I have overcome the world." And today, when we hear stories like that of Maryam Ibrahim, we seem to think, well, that's for the Middle East. That happens in other places, but that would never happen here. Ladies and gentlemen, there is absolutely no guarantee in Scripture that we who live in this country will be exempt from persecution. In fact, there's every guarantee that we will experience persecution. Jesus said as much in Matthew chapter 5. In verses 1 to 10, he gives those qualities of a disciple that we call the Beatitudes. But then he begins in verse 11 and says, if you exhibit those qualities, if you're a true follower of mine, be ready for persecution. Verse 11, Jesus said, blessed are you, not if, but when men cast insults at you and persecute you and say all kinds of evil against you falsely on account of me. Rejoice and be glad, for your reward in heaven is great, for so they persecuted the prophets who were before you. Let's take a moment and briefly survey what is happening around the world to Christians. First of all, let's talk about the Christians in Iraq. The Islamic State of Iraq and Syria, we call them ISIS, captured the city of Mosul. Mosul is the ancient city of Nineveh, where Jonah ministered. And for the last 2,000 years, it has been a Christian community. And yet, ISIS came in, and as a result of a purge of all Christians, today there are no Christians remaining in Mosul. They've all fled. Homes and churches have been turned into bomb factories and torture chambers. All of the Christian sites have been shuttered. In many ways, these Christians in Iraq and the Middle East are experiencing what the writer of Hebrews talked about in Hebrews 11, beginning with verse 35. And others were tortured, not accepting their release in order that they might obtain a better resurrection. And others experienced mockings and scourgings, yes, also chains and imprisonment. They were stoned. They were sawn in two. They were tempted. They were put to death with the sword. They went about in sheepskins and goatskins, being destitute, afflicted, ill-treated, men of whom the world was not worthy, wandering in deserts and mountains and caves and holes in the ground. That's the fate. That is the experience right now of our brothers and sisters in Christ in the Middle East. You look at what is happening in China. Bob Fu, who is the founder of China Aid, said that Christians in China face the worst persecution since the Cultural Revolution. He said, quote, there have been forced demolitions, the removal of crosses, over 300 churches have been attacked, pastors have been sentenced to 12 years in prison, multiple believers have been attacked and hospitalized, and thousands of police were mobilized to attack a church. This has not been since the time of the Cultural Revolution. It is overwhelming. Bob Fu has been tortured for his own faith in Christ. He had to flee Beijing in the middle of the night. He knew that at some point he would have to take some prison theology behind bars. He added, that's the experience of Chinese Christians. We were always told that if you wanted to be a faithful follower of Jesus, you would have to take that course. We're seeing persecution around the world. You say, well, it's always been that way since the beginning of time. Yes, it has. But there is an increase in this persecution. Did you know there were more martyrs in the 20th century than all the other centuries combined together? Jesus said, these things are going to be like the birth pangs of a woman. They will increase in intensity and in frequency. Persecution was part of the Christian movement at the beginning. We're seeing it around the world today. Did you know persecution will escalate and reach its zenith during a future period of time we call the tribulation? Christians will be slaughtered by the millions for their faith in Jesus Christ. You said, no, wait a minute, during the tribulation, I thought all Christians were going to be raptured. We were going to get out of here, that there weren't going to be any Christians. It's true. The church will be raptured before the final 7 years of Earth's history. But during that final 7 years, many people will come to faith in Christ, but they will pay a terrible price to do so. And John said as he looked forward through the corridor of history that many of those who become Christians will be martyred. In Revelation 6:9, he says, and when he broke the fifth seal, I saw underneath the altar the souls of those who had been slain because of the word of God and because of the testimony which they had maintained. The catalyst for this persecution will be the rule of the final world dictator that we commonly call Antichrist. He will launch an attack against both the Jews and Christians. He sees them as one. just as radical Islam sees them as one, the people of the book, so the Antichrist will see Jews and Christians alike and will announce an attack against them. In Revelation 13:7, John says, "And it was given to him," that is the Antichrist, "to make war with the saints and to overcome them. And the authority over every tribe and people and tongue and nation was given to him." During that period of time, no one will be able to buy or sell goods or services, whether it's food, water, healthcare. You won't be able to have that unless you take the identification code called the Mark of the Beast. Look at Revelation 13, verses 16 and 18. "And he causes all, the small and the great, and the rich and the poor, and the free men and the slaves, to be given a mark on the right hand or on their forehead. And he provides that no one should be able to buy or to sell except the one who has the mark, either the name of the beast or the number of his name. Here is wisdom. Let him who has understanding calculate the number of the beast, for the number is that of a man, and his number is 666. Now think about that. Unless you take that mark that shows your allegiance to government and to government's leader, you won't be able to buy food for yourself or your children. You won't be able to have the medication you need for yourself or for your children. You will be denied healthcare access unless you show allegiance to this one world government. You say, how is such a thing is possible? How could government control our lives like that? You know, all you have to do is take out your smartphone and look at it right now. No, please don't do it, because you'll never put it up again. But if you were to pick up your smartphone, embedded in that smartphone is a chip. And that chip connects to a GPS that allows you to know where you are and where you're going. It also allows other people to know where you are and where you're going. That same technology allows you to track packages that you have shipped for delivery. And pretty soon, that same technology will be able to track every action that we have. I came across an article entitled, "Nine Real Technologies That Will Soon Be Inside You." And in this article, Michael Edelhart describes implantable smartphones, healing chips, cyber pills that will actually communicate to your doctor. He talked about something called smart dust, which will be placed inside of us. Smart dust, he describes as arrays of full computers with antennas, each much smaller than a grain of sand. And the smart computers inside of you will be able to organize themselves into the body, into as-needed networks to power a whole range of complex internal processes. Now, many of these things will be for good. These things will be able to attack cancer or bring pain relief or store advanced medical data inside of us. But even this article closes with these words: this technology could be used also to ID every single human being. And where does that lead? I think we know where it's leading. If you take the Bible seriously, I mean, if you really believe what Revelation 13 and 16 says, that there is going to be a mark that will be given to everyone who shows allegiance to the beast, and without that mark, you won't be able to buy or sell, then you have to take this seriously. There'll be all kind of rationalization for why we need to take this mark. National security, for example. We need to ID everyone. Or more efficient taxation to make sure there are no black market transactions, everything gets recorded so that the government can tax it. There'll be all kind of logical reasons for this identification system, but we know where it is leading. Look, the Bible says we know that in the beginning there was persecution against believers. We've seen that persecution right now is the norm around the world, the greatest level it's been in history. We also know that in the future there is going to be a worldwide persecution of Christians. Why do we think that we are going to be exempt here in the United States? Listen, I believe personally in the rapture of the church. But contrary to what some people say about the rapture, that doesn't mean we get a pass on persecution. I think things could be very, very, very terrible before the church is finally raptured. There's no guarantee of exemption from persecution. There is every guarantee of it, and we need to be prepared for it. Well, what is persecution? Let's talk about what persecution is. One dictionary defines it this way: hostility or ill treatment, especially because of race or political or religious beliefs. Applied to the Christian faith, being persecuted means enduring unfair treatment because of either your words or your deeds that you do in the name of Jesus Christ. It can be anything from ridicule that you endure for wearing a cross to school or work, all the way to the other end of the spectrum, and that means martyrdom for the faith, and anything in between those two extremes. Now, if you never take a stand for your faith, if you never act differently than those around you, you never have to worry about persecution. It's only those who stand for their faith. For example, students, if you remain quiet when a professor is standing up and ridiculing the Bible and blaspheming God, if you remain quiet, you never have to worry about experiencing a lower grade. If you're a pastor listening to this message and you never speak out against moral issues in the world today, you'll never have to worry about being criticized by people outside the church or even inside the church. Nobody's going to bother you. They'll leave you alone. If you're parents are not a Christian, and you talk to them about their need for Christ in a respectful way, if you choose never to talk to them about their need for Christ, you'll never have to worry about being thrown out of the house or suffering their wrath. If you're married to a non-Christian and you surrender to his or her desire that you quit going to church or that you not take the children to church, if you surrender to those wishes, you'll never have to worry about disharmony in your marriage. But if you do take a stand for Jesus Christ, get ready. You are going to suffer. It is inevitable. Again, Jesus talked about that in Matthew 24, verses 8 and 9. He said, "But all of these things are merely the beginning of birth pangs. Then they will deliver you to tribulation and will kill you, and you will be hated by all the nations on account of my name." That's something you can bank on. Well, what should we be doing in order to prepare for this coming persecution? Some of you are experiencing it already, but what are we to do to prepare for it? I want you to turn in your Bibles to 1 Peter chapter 4. 1 Peter chapter 4. Most scholars believe that Peter wrote this letter while Nero was the emperor of Rome. However, he wrote this letter 1 year before the empire-wide ban on Christianity began. In other words, before Nero began persecuting all Christians for every reason, Peter wrote this letter. So as Peter wrote this letter, things were beginning to heat up in the culture. Christians were sporadically being targeted, but the worldwide ban had not yet begun. In many ways, the situation then mirrors our situation here in America. People aren't being beheaded yet in America for their faith. They're not going to prison yet, but things are starting to heat up. That's the direction things are going. And so Peter has a strong word for us today as well. Look at verses 12 and 13. He says, "Beloved, do not be surprised at the fiery ordeal among you, which comes upon you for your testing, as though some strange thing were happening to you. But to the degree that you share the sufferings of Christ, keep on rejoicing, so that also at the revelation of his glory, you may rejoice with exultation." I want you to look at that phrase, "don't be surprised." You know, sometimes, and I'll put myself in this category, we get surprised when we suffer for Christ's sake. We think, wait a minute, I'm supposed to get rewarded for doing right. I'm not supposed to suffer for doing right. And yet Peter says, don't be surprised when you suffer for Christ as though it were odd, that it were strange. And then he adds that word at the beginning, beloved. That word means literally as those deeply loved by God. When you suffer in your workplace, when you suffer in a relationship, when you suffer at school for following Christ, Remember, you're deeply loved by God. Your suffering doesn't mean God has forgotten about you or that he doesn't care about you. This is just part of the price for following Christ. And frankly, it's the price we don't hear that often about today. You know, one reason I think we get so surprised when we suffer for being a Christian is we think, no, wait a minute, this isn't what I signed up for. I thought following Christ means I would have a better life. I thought following Christ means an improved self-image, a happier marriage, an increase in my income. That's what I signed up for. I thought being a Christian would eliminate my problems. Ladies and gentlemen, being a Christian doesn't eliminate problems. In many ways, it creates new problems you would never have if you weren't a Christian, at least in the short term. Now, in the end, it all works out, and Christ rewards us. But in the short time, there is a price to pay for being a Christian. Don't think of it as unusual. And you know, inherent in this idea of persecution is being treated unfairly. You say, well, it's not fair that somebody would do that to me. It's just not fair. That's part of suffering. Look at 1 Peter chapter 2. Turn back two chapters to verses 21 and 23. If we're following Christ, we're going to have the same experience that Christ experienced. And what was that experience? Look at verse 21. For you have been called for this purpose. What purpose? For suffering. Since Christ also suffered for you, leaving you an example for you to follow in his steps. And who was this Christ? Look at verse 22. Who committed no sin, nor was any deceit found in his mouth. That is, he suffered for no reason. He did nothing that merited his suffering. Verse 23, and while being reviled, he did not revile in return. While suffering, he uttered no threats, but he kept entrusting himself to him who judges righteously. Jesus was treated unfairly.
1: Because Jesus suffered, none of us should be surprised when persecution shows up on our doorstep. It's to be expected, and it falls to every believer in Jesus Christ to get ready for whatever comes our way. Well, I'm going to share much more about today's subject, but first, I'm eager to remind you about the wonderful In God We Trust matching challenge that's in process right now. 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In a culture that's working overtime to erase that heritage, this volume stands as a permanent, beautiful reminder of the truth. So please get in touch today. Here's David with all the details.
0: 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I'm David J. Mullins, inviting you to join us next time when Dr. Jeffers concludes this message titled Christians in the Crosshairs. 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
10: Today will be mostly sunny and pleasant, making it the nicest day of the week with a high of 75. Tonight will be mainly clear with a low of 59. Tomorrow, expect mostly cloudy skies with breezy conditions, along with a chance of showers and a thunderstorm. Gusty winds and small hail may accompany any thunderstorm with a high of 73. I'm meteorologist Jason Caterina on AM 1160. Hope for your life.
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0: It's easy to acknowledge and rely on the Lord when things are going well in our lives, but what about when life isn't going your way? 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I'm your host, Dustin Roberts, and today Rabbi Schneider, he begins a series called Hannah's Song, and we'll discover who Hannah is and why her cry to God reveals his character and authority over our lives. So let's get started. Here's Rabbi Schneider with a message that he's titled, The Truth About Hard Times.
1: Father, we just invite you to impregnate your word with the Ruach HaKodesh, that it would pierce our hearts like a two-edged sword, bringing transformation as you conform us, we ask, Father, into the image of your Son, Messiah Yeshua, Christ Jesus. Beloved, we're going today into the book of 1 Samuel. Some of you know the story of the life of Hannah. Hannah was a Jew. She was an Israelite. She was unable to conceive. She went to the temple one day. She was crying bitterly to the Lord. As she was crying bitterly to the Lord, she was praying from her heart. Her lips were moving, but no sound was actually coming out of her mouth because she was praying from her heart and her lips were just moving. Well, the priest at the time, Eli, saw her and he thought she was drunk, and he confronted her and he challenged her. What are you doing here at the temple? Drunk, intoxicated. And she said, I'm not drunk. She was so respectful. She said, I'm crying from my heart because the Lord, she said, has closed my womb and I've been unable to conceive. Well, Eli, the priest, was very touched and moved by her humility and her petition. And he blessed her. And lo and behold, beloved, it wasn't long after that, she had a baby. And as we pick up in the book of 1 Samuel chapter 2, Hannah now has brought her child that she supernaturally conceived and named Samuel, who became the great prophet Samuel. And she was praising the Lord in what we call the Song of Hannah back in the temple. So that sets the stage for today. What I'd like to do is to actually go right to her song, beginning in chapter 2, verse number 1, and we're going to dig in to plumb the depths of the revelation in her song. The grass withers and the flowers fade, Baruch Hashem, but the word of the Lord, bless his name, abides forever. Hear the word of God. Then Hannah prayed and said, my heart exalts in the Lord. My horn is exalted in Yahweh. That's the Hebrew word with the Hebrew letters Yud-Heh, Vav-Heh, which is translated in our English versions, capital L, capital O, capital R, capital D. As many of you know, I've taught it many times. Whenever you see in your English translation the name the Lord in all caps, it's actually the way God's Hebrew name, a personal revelation, covenant name that he revealed to Moses. Most scholars believe it's pronounced a reverent breathy Yahweh, is translated in our Hebrew Bible simply as Lord, capital L, capital O, capital R, capital D. So she's actually praising the Father by his personal covenant name, which was first revealed to Moshe, to Moses, and then was actually used by the writers of the Hebrew Bible 7,000 times. So I know that today many people are very uncomfortable addressing God by his personal covenant name. And I totally understand that, because we can begin to take his name irreverently and begin to say it as if it's common. And by doing so, we profane his name. But we should also balance that with the understanding that the writers of the Hebrew Bible actually called upon the Lord by his covenant name, Yahweh, approximately 7,000 times. And that's recorded for us in the scriptures. So she calls upon the name of the Lord by his covenant name. And she says, my mouth speaks boldly against my enemies because I rejoice in your salvation. Now, one of the things, as we take a step back a little bit, beloved ones, to understand the heart of Hannah is to conceive of the revelation that when she was not able to conceive, she took that as part of God's plan for her life. So if we go back to the first chapter, we read there in verse number 6, because the Lord had closed her womb. You see, Hannah's husband actually had two wives. And her husband loved Hannah, but Hannah was unable to conceive. And the understanding of the scripture writer is that it was the Lord in verse number 6 that it closed her womb. And so we see this concept of the sovereignty of God very strongly illustrated in the Old Testament, in the Hebrew Bible. For example, in the book of Job, when Job struck tragedy, Job's response was, "The Lord gives and the Lord takes away. Blessed be the name of the Lord." We see, for example, in the life of Nebuchadnezzar, that Nebuchadnezzar understood after the Lord caused him to go mad, because Nebuchadnezzar wouldn't humble himself. And then later, after Nebuchadnezzar had learned his lesson, because the Lord caused him to be driven into a spirit of madness for a number of years, when the Lord restored him out of that, Nebuchadnezzar declared, "There is God and there's no other. He's Lord in heaven and he's Lord on earth, and he does what he will with the host of heaven and the inhabitants of the earth, and no one can stop him." My point, beloved one, is that the people of Israel, that we see their lives being illustrated in the Hebrew Bible, we see how they thought. They understood that both good and bad came from the Lord. Now, without an understanding of the sovereignty of God, we have this dichotomy of understanding God's lordship. We think that the good things come from God and the bad things come from the devil, and the two never meet. But when we look at the life of Job, we see that Satan had to come before the Lord to get permission to torment Job. And so Job correctly understood that everything that was going on in his life ultimately could be traced back to God. Now, I know this is hard to digest, and let me humbly say, I don't have all the answers for this. I know there are many, many hard questions that people could pose that I don't have answers for. But let's not let, beloved ones, what we don't understand to keep us from clinging to what we do understand. The simple and profound point that I'm making, beloved one, to you, is that God is sovereign. And the Hebrew people, as illustrated in the Old Testament, the Hebrew Bible or the Tanakh, they perceive the world in terms of there being only one God that was reigning over the universe. And when something bad happened, they didn't simply attribute it to the devil as if God's hand had no purpose in it. They always tried to interpret whatever was happening back to God. And so we see in the Hebrew Bible that many bad things did happen as a result of God's sovereignty. For example, what about the flood? When God drowned the entire world, save Noah and his family, because the earth was exceedingly wicked and his purpose was to cleanse it and start over. Who was responsible for the flood? Well, God was responsible for the flood. But yet in today's church theology, in many circles, there's no room in that theology for God to be responsible for anything bad. But if we're honest with ourselves and we look at the Hebrew Bible, who Paul said was written not just for Israel, but also for us, for the ecclesia, for the church upon whom the end of the ages has come, when we look in the Hebrew Bible, we see that many bad things are directly attributed to God's sovereignty. Now, when I say bad things, there is no evil in God, but I'm saying from a temporary perspective, from a temporal perspective, we see God's judgment falling upon the earth, which if we just perceive it only in the realm of the here and now, we'll say it's evil. Like if we were living during the time of the flood, we would say, well, that's evil. But ultimately, it wasn't evil because God had a higher perspective. There was a higher reality at work than just what was going on in the moment. We see the same thing with Sodom and Gomorrah. What happened? God destroyed the city. Who destroyed the city? God destroyed the city. And yet today, if there is a natural disaster that strikes a city in the United States or around the world, God forbid that any preacher should say that the Lord may have had something to do with it. God forbid a man of God or a woman of God says that was a judgment from the Lord. Now, I'm not saying that in any particular situation it was a judgment from God, but if we're honest with ourselves and we study the Hebrew Bible, we see that the Lord did bring judgment upon certain peoples and cities, and it was a direct result of God's judgment. Now, how does this apply to our text today from the book of 1 Samuel? It applies, and I'm trying to make sense of all this, because Hannah not only rejoiced in the Lord when she conceived, which is the main theme of her song, but when she was not able to conceive, she filtered that unto the Lord as well. And so we read in the first chapter, verse 6, that the Lord had closed her womb. Now, again, I realize this is very sensitive because there's a lot of hurt and a lot of pain, and people could be saying to me, Rabbi, are you saying that the Lord did this, that the Lord closed my womb? I'm not saying anything particular about any city or about any person or about anyone's specific circumstance. I'm just giving you the broad lens of a theological perspective that we see revealed in both the Old and New Testaments that we should try to take into account when we get our life view. Because there's one God, and from Him and through Him and to Him are all things.
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1: Before we move on, I want to just simply make a point that we often overlook. Again, we're tying it back into the life of Hannah, because Hannah, no matter what was going on in her life, she filtered it all from the Lord, as opposed to many, quote, Christians today. And I'm not saying that they're not Christians, but I'm just saying the theology is deficit, it's weak, it's shallow, it's lacking, because they don't filter their understanding of God or Scripture through the lens of the Hebrew Bible. They only look at the New Testament, so all they see is a part of God's revelation. They don't have the full part of God's revelation. Like Jesus taught, when Jesus said in Matthew 13, every scribe, that was somebody that knew the Hebrew Bible, every scribe, Yeshua said, that becomes a disciple of mine will be like the owner of a mansion that brings forth out of that mansion treasures old and new. In other words, Jesus said, when someone knows the Hebrew Bible and the New Testament, they're able to bring forth rich, deep revelation from both the old and the new, as opposed to so many people today that love Jesus but have no understanding or willingness to filter the Hebrew Bible into their perspective of who God is and how He operates. And so Hannah, once again, she took not only the good from God, but when something painful was going on in her life, she also humbly submitted to the Lord, and her understanding was that the Lord had shut her womb. And so, for example, in my life, I don't have any sons. I have two daughters, but I just feel like for me, God knew maybe that in my younger years, I couldn't have handled a son. Maybe he would have been too rambunctious for me. Maybe I wasn't mature enough yet to be able to handle all that energy from a little boy. So He protected me by giving me two beautiful daughters. We have to filter everything that happens in our life from the Lord, because even what we perceive sometimes as the hard things or the bad things, God has a higher purpose for. And when we give everything back to Him, He causes everything to be used for good. And the good that He is using everything for is to conform us to His image. Now, I want you to consider, as we're considering the fact that Hannah, she realized there was only one God, And even though we realize that Satan's at work in the world and he causes evil, we have the understanding that God is sovereign. And we see once again from the book of Job that when Satan brought torment into Job's life, he had to get permission from God to do it. There's one God. The Lord said in Deuteronomy chapter 4 that he's God in heaven above and on the earth below. And I want you to hear this now. It's hard to hear. But today, many believers have no room in their understanding for who God is and how he operates. They have no room to filter in the reality of God's judgment. You see, judgment is part of God's moral attributes. In other words, if God does not judge sin, if God does not judge evil, how can we respect him? There would be something lacking in his character. And so, because God is holy and a judgment against sin and evil is necessary in order for God to satisfy his predisposition towards holiness, we need to understand that sometimes judgment can be God's best gift to us. You see, I know many people that did not come to faith in God until they experienced God's judgment in their life. Until they were running in the world, they wouldn't repent. God had tried to knock on their heart. He couldn't get their attention. They wouldn't respond to his gentle voice. So what did God have to do? He had to bring judgment into their life, hard judgment against their lifestyle, against their sin, by putting them in a hospital, by putting them on a sick bed, by causing some catastrophe to happen in their life. And it was only when they were judged that they were able then to come out of their hard-hearted, stubborn mindset and lifestyle to be able to open themselves up to the Lord. You see, in the book of Deuteronomy, once again, chapter number 4, we read about Israel, and the scripture says there that in the last days, when Israel is under much distress, they will come to their senses and they will turn back unto the Lord. What was it that brought Israel back to the Lord? It was their distress. It was God's judgment. Listen, Deuteronomy 4:30, speaking of Israel. When you are in distress and all these things have come upon you, what things? Judgment. In the latter days, when you are in distress and all these things have come upon you in the latter days, you will return to the Lord and you will listen to his voice. God uses everything for his glory. He was preparing Hannah for the purpose he had for, even when he had her womb closed. When the time was perfect, he opened her womb and he brought forth from her womb one of the greatest prophets, Samuel, that has ever been born in the world. So I want to encourage you, beloved ones, to get on your knees with me today and to repent, to recognize there's only one God. It's not God fighting against the devil. God is sovereign. He's Lord in heaven and on earth. And regardless of what is happening in our life, we need to say to the Lord, God, what is your purpose in this? What should I do in response to what's happening? Help me to understand what I'm going through right now and why. Because, Father God, there's only one Lord, and all things are from you, according to the book of Romans, through you, and to you. God is the ultimate reality. He's the ground of all being. He is uncreated life. And when we begin to lead our lives like this, as Jesus taught us, not to fear man that can kill the body, but only to fear the Lord that can destroy both soul and body in hell. When we begin to live with the mind of Christ who stood before Pilate, when Pilate said to him, "Don't you know I have the power to crucify you?" And Yeshua's response to him was, "You'd have no power over me unless it had been given to you from above." When we begin to live like Hannah, when we get the mind of Jesus and recognize that there's only one sovereign, when we don't bow to fear, when we don't yield to Satan, but only give honor and glory to the one, forming light and creating darkness, according to the book of Isaiah, we'll, beloved, enter into the way that leads to life. Who is the way? King Jesus, Yeshua, the Messiah. Let's be like him, beloved ones, that fear no one and nothing but God, and filled your everything through the understanding that God is the ground and source of everything. Beloved, in Jewish tradition, we teach that after the fall of Adam and Eve, the world was cut off from God's grace, but that God's grace entered back into the world where Abraham, the father of all believers, offered up his son Isaac. In fact, the New Testament says that through Abraham's seed, it was Yeshua, all the nations of the earth are blessed. What caused this grace to open up? It was Abraham's act of surrender. And you and I, if we're going to be children of Abraham, we also need to live surrendered lifestyles. And the rubber meets the road oftentimes with leading a surrendered lifestyle with our finances. I want to simply ask you, beloved, are you and I surrendered to the Lord in the area of our finances? If we're not, we're shutting our heart off from the grace of God. I simply want to say to you, if the Lord is bearing witness with your heart to make an offering to Him, to surrender to Him through discovering the Jewish Jesus financially, beloved, just do it. We open up a channel to be blessed in the process.
0: Amen. And if the Lord is leading you to financially support discovering the Jewish Jesus with the gift of any amount today, please call us. Our number is 888-697-2224. And if it's easier for you, go to our website and give there, discoveringthejewishjesus.com. 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And I want to remind you today, we're really honored to be partnering with Free Will, who allows us to combine biblical stewardship with lasting kingdom impact. 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I encourage you, visit discoveringthejewishjesus.com. 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
1: The words from the Aaronic blessing in the book of Numbers chapter 6 verses 22 through 27 helps us to realize how good God is to you and I personally. So receive His blessing into your life, and then, beloved one, go bless somebody else in Jesus' name today. The Lord bless you and keep you. The Lord make His face shine on you and be gracious to you. The Lord lift you up with His countenance, and the Lord give you, beloved one, His peace. And now, in Hebrew,

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6: Welcome to Turning Point. Spiritual growth doesn't happen automatically. In fact, many never grow at all after giving their life to Christ. Don't be one of them. Today, Dr. David Jeremiah explains how God intends for every Christian to keep growing, developing a fruitful life that reflects the character of Christ. From his series on the Holy Spirit, here's David to share his message, The Fruit of the Spirit.
7: Well, the Bible tells us that when the Holy Spirit is in control of your life, there will be some things that happen. And Galatians chapter 5 gives us the list of the fruit of the Spirit. You've heard the list. It's the love, joy, peace list. And the other characteristics that are a part of it, we're going to take it apart and put it back together in these next 2 days, hopefully to the benefit of your soul and your walk with the Lord. The series we are currently doing on the Holy Spirit comes from a preaching series and a book that I've written called The Holy Spirit You May Not Know. You know, the world changed on the day of Pentecost 2,000 years ago, and on that day, the Holy Spirit filled an upstairs room and saturated the earliest Christians with the presence and the peace of God. God's power was no longer confined to a sacred place or a select few. It was poured out on ordinary people, and that outpouring continues to this very day, which is why this is an important study for us. I don't think you can live a victorious Christian life without the Holy Spirit, and you need to know who He is, what He does, how He affects you, what's going to happen in your life, because He takes control. We'll get started in just a few moments with this first part of the fruit of the Spirit from Galatians chapter 5. We're about halfway through the month of June, and as you know, this is a key month for us at Turning Point. And if God has blessed you through Turning Point, I would like you to consider how you might be a blessing to us during this important time of year. Your gift will be matched dollar for dollar, thanks to some generous friends of the ministry. And if you stand with us, you will make a big difference as we face the opportunities of the new year. And

0: course, when you send your gift of any size, be sure to ask for your copy of the book, The Holy Spirit You May Not Know. Here's part one of The Fruit of the Spirit. During World War II, a young teenager tried to enlist in the Navy. He was only 15, but he was very large for his years, and he told the recruiting officer in Richmond, Virginia, that he was 16. The officer looked at him and shook his head. He said, "Sorry, son, you're not old enough." 2 months later, he returned, and the recruiter didn't seem to remember him, so this time he listed his age as 17. And again, the answer was, "Sorry, you're not old enough." He waited a few weeks, came back again. This time, in reply to the recruiter's question, he said he was 18. The man looked at the teenager and he said, "Young man, we would really like to have you in our Navy. The only trouble is you're aging so fast, we'd have to put you on pension after the first year." Wouldn't it be great if every believer had that kind of a desire to mature in the faith? Wouldn't it be great if we just automatically grew spiritually like we automatically grow physically? It's sad, a little difficult to understand, how many Christians never seem to advance beyond the entry level. In their walk with the Lord, they have walked through the open door of salvation and stopped just inside and never gone any further. They're saved, they're on their way to heaven. They take that as a blessing and never try to add to it the blessings that go with the journey. You cannot faithfully study the scripture without being challenged by the opportunities and excitement of growing to be like Christ. The Word of God paints a beautiful portrait of what a Christian person should look like, what a Christian person should act like, and even what a Christian person should feel like when they walk around in the world. And that's what we have when we talk about the fruit of the Spirit. Galatians 5:22 introduces us to this subject, and it says this: "But the fruit of the Spirit is love, joy, peace, long-suffering, kindness, goodness, faithfulness, gentleness, self-control. Against such there is no law." Don't miss the context of this powerful passage, because right before this, you have another list that isn't attractive at all. Galatians 5:19 through 21 says, "Now the works of the flesh are evident, which are adultery, fornication, uncleanness, licentiousness, idolatry, sorcery, hatred, contentions, jealousies, outbursts of wrath, selfish ambitions, dissensions, heresies, envies, murders, drunkenness, revelries, and the like." According to the Bible, we are either living according to one list or we're living according to the other. The fruit of the Spirit and the lust of the flesh don't mesh any place in between. Paul paints the dark backdrop of this life apart from the Holy Spirit so that we can really appreciate what happens when we let the Spirit of God control us and begin to exhibit His qualities in our life. We begin to move from one list to the other. We begin to have different qualities of life than we had before. Fruit is something you can observe. That's why this is such a good illustration. It isn't concealed or secret. You walk by the tree, and there it is. In the same way, if a person is walking in the Spirit of God, there will be visible, recognizable evidences of this in his or her life. How then is this fruit displayed? Well, the fruit of the Spirit is always displayed in the context of relationships with others. You don't bear fruit simply for yourself. You bear fruit in your life so that you might have the opportunity to touch the lives of others. Through the inspiration of the Holy Spirit, Paul organized the fruit of the Spirit in a very special way. I want you to imagine with me three different branches on this tree and three pieces of fruit on each branch. On that first branch, there are three pieces of fruit that describe our personal experience with God. On the next branch, there are three pieces of fruit that describe our personal relationships with each other. And on the third branch, three pieces of fruit that describe our personal development as people. Or to put it simply, the first group is fruit toward God. The second group is fruit toward others. And the third group is fruit toward ourselves. Let's notice, first of all, our personal experience with God. The Bible says that when we are filled with the Spirit, it will not be an academic thing or an intellectual exercise. Wherever the Spirit of God moves, there is an impact on life. Paul says that when you are filled with the Spirit of God, it will directly mark your own personal experience. And whatever your life may have been known for previously, your life in the Spirit will be characterized by love, joy, and peace. He says the fruit of the Spirit is love. When you study the concept of love in the New Testament, you learn it is the primary commandment that God has given to us. Do you remember when the lawyer came to Jesus and he said, "What is the greatest commandment?" And Jesus said, "You shall love the Lord your God with all your heart and with all your soul and with all your mind." What is the greatest commandment? The greatest commandment, according to Jesus, is to love. Not only is it the priority commandment, it's the perfect gift. In 1 Corinthians, Paul teaches about spiritual gifts, but when he reaches the end of chapter 12, after listing all the gifts, he says, "But I want to show you a more excellent way." And what is that more excellent way? It's 1 Corinthians 13, which we call the love chapter. Paul explains that you can have every spiritual gift that you can imagine, but if you don't have love, you've missed it all. God gives agape love as his perfect gift. So it's the priority commandment, it's the perfect gift, but it's also the permanent virtue. Read through that chapter, 1 Corinthians 13. It's often read at weddings to describe what love is supposed to be like. When you get to the end of it, in a summary statement, the apostle says, "And now abide faith, hope, and love." And what is the rest of it? Verse 13 says, "But the greatest of these is love." Finally, and this is the thing I think shocks a lot of people, love is the proof of your faith. You want to know if somebody's a Christian? Here's how you tell. "By this, all will know that you are my disciples if you have love one for another." The Bible says that if we say we are Christians and we don't love other Christians, our salvation is in doubt. The Bible says if you want to know if someone's a Christian, find out how they deal with other Christians. It's the placard that you wear that says, "I am a Christian," when you love other Christians. Listen to it again. The Bible says, "By this will people know that you are my disciples." How will they know? Not by what you say, not by going to church, not by doing good things. No, the Bible says the proof of your Christianity is your love for one another. You cannot be a real Christian and not have love in your heart for other Christians. Jesus said this in John 15:11, "These things I have spoken to you that my joy may remain in you, and that you may have joy too." So after love, we come to the fruit of the Spirit is joy. Sherwood Wirt once wrote a whole book on the subject. I remember reading it years ago. He pointed out that in the Bible, joy is listed 542 times. Experienced in these words is gladness, delight, pleasure, merry, happy, and many others. In other words, I made an incredible discovery. I discovered that the Bible is a book of joy. And when you read the Bible, it should bring happiness and joy to your life. And we ought to be people of joy. The Bible says one of the evidences of the Spirit-filled life is joy. Just like love, so is joy. We should be happy people. I have to confess to you that when I first started to teach on this, I thought there was a difference between joy and happiness. I used to say joy is Jesus, happiness is happenings. That just isn't true, and I found that out by a deeper study. The words joy and happiness are used interchangeably in the Bible. There is no such thing as two qualities of happiness and joy. If you know Jesus and he's reigning in your life, you will have joy and it will make you happy. And there's nothing wrong with being happy. In fact, it's a good thing. The Bible says that when we have the Holy Spirit, we have love and we have joy, and the joy is so wonderful. What kind of joy do we have as Christians? We have the joy of the Lord Jesus Christ. It's centered in Christ, it's complete and it's absolute. Did you notice that the last part of the verse I just quoted, the Bible says that our joy in Jesus Christ is full joy, absolute joy. In 1 Peter 1:8, we read these words, though you now do not see him, yet believing you rejoice with joy inexpressible and full of glory. The Bible says the joy we have is inexpressible. That means you can't put it into words. It's joy that bubbles up from a well deeper than your own understanding or your intellect. If you tried to write about that joy, you'd have to throw down your pencil after a few sentences in frustration. You'd have to say, I just can't do it. No matter how I try to say it, it falls short. When you know Jesus Christ, he gives you a deep-centered joy in your heart. And that joy is not just about the things that are happening around you. It's about your relationship with Christ. Joy has nothing to do whether or not you are pleased with your particular life situation. Joy is that deep-seated sense of well-being that's in you and that sustains you no matter what's happening on the outside. Whatever your set of circumstances, you can sing with all of your heart, it is well with my soul. I've often said, if you can sing that, everything else is okay. Joy isn't always laughter. It isn't always noisy. It isn't always hilarity. Sometimes it's very quiet, very personal. Sometimes it may be mixed with some tears, but it is real because it is centered in Jesus. I know you know that I love some songs more than others, and my song for this year is, Jesus, you're the center of my joy. According to this text, Jesus is the center of our joy. Everything else might be going south, but if you know Jesus, you know that he's with you every step of the way. And then there's this verse in Nehemiah that should grab hold of our hearts when it comes to joy. I think I'm getting to understand it. Nehemiah 8:10 says, the joy of the Lord is your strength. You want to have strength to face the things of life. The Bible says the joy of the Lord is your strength. How many of you know we need strength in the days in which we live? The Bible says, cultivate the spirit of joy in your heart, and it will give you the strength for every day of your life. The fruit of the Spirit is love. The fruit of the Spirit is joy. And the third quality that has to do with our relationship with God is the fruit of the Spirit is peace. Peace is the third fruit on the first cluster of fruit. When I am filled with the Spirit of God, I will be described as a loving person. I will have joy, and I'll have a sense of peace in my life. The Greek word for peace is eirene, which means to join together, and it paints the picture of two things that once were separated, but now are reconciled. Peace is knowing that the God you were once separated from, you are now joined together with through Jesus Christ. Romans says it this way, therefore, having been justified by faith, we have peace with God through our Lord Jesus Christ. So this is such a wonderful picture of the Christian who is spirit-filled. Jesus said, peace I leave with you, my peace I give to you, not as the world gives do I give to you. Let not your heart be troubled, neither let it be afraid. The peace we possess is his peace. It's complete, it's absolute. David described it in terms that will resonate with all of us. I will both lie down in peace and sleep, for you alone, O Lord, make me dwell in safety. The Bible says if you have the peace of God, you shouldn't stay awake all night, stressed out over what's going on in life. That's not just a physical thing. When you know it's right between you and God, you have peace. This week, God told me to do two things. And I didn't hear them audibly. I just felt them in my heart. I did those two things. They were kind of unusual. And do you know what happened when I did that? I had this sense of peace come over me, a sense of peace that just flooded my heart. You know why? Because what I did was a good thing, and it was God's instruction to me to do it. Sometimes you think you hear God, and you push it away, and you don't do it, and you don't get peace when you do that. God does speak to us sometimes through His Word, sometimes through a message, sometimes through music. And when He does, and we hear the nudge of the Spirit in our heart to do something, if you want to have real peace, don't procrastinate, just do it. And the Lord God will fill you with His peace. So we have joy, we have love, we have peace. Isn't that an encouraging thing? John 16:33 says, "In me you may have peace. In the world you will have tribulation. But be of good cheer, I have overcome the world." I was teaching on this not long ago, and it suddenly dawned on me that there was a very special lesson hidden in this verse, and here it is. If you read this verse, you should expect it to say, "In me you have peace, in the world you have tribulation, but be of good cheer, I have overcome tribulation." But it doesn't say that. It says, "I have overcome the world." Listen to me, you guys. When we have the peace of God, He doesn't just overcome tribulation. He overcomes the world in which the tribulation happens. He really does do that. In this little section, should strengthen our faith in God. Be of good cheer, take heart, says the scripture, because our Lord is bigger than any circumstance in which we could ever find ourselves. In Philippians 4:7, Paul says that this peace is a peace that surpasses all understanding. In other words, it doesn't make a bit of earthly sense. It isn't logical. It doesn't add up. It doesn't square with circumstances. It's as real as this morning sunrise. Philippians 4:7 goes on to say that this peace will guard your heart and your mind through Jesus Christ. Praise God for His peace. You may be asking, are those things, that love and joy and peace, ever interrupted? Of course they are. We're flawed human beings, but when you are filled with the Spirit, when you are walking the Spirit-filled life, these three things will, little by little, take over who you are. You'll be a person of love, you'll be a person of joy, and you'll be a person of peace. And if you're a Christian and you started to walk with the Lord, you should begin to sense those things kind of moving into your spirit and taking over in your life. That's fruit toward God. Now, the next section is a little more personal and a great deal more convicting, because our personal experience with God is followed by our personal experience and relationship with others. Love, joy, and peace are Godward, but the next three are manward. These are three characteristics that will exhibit in your life with regard to other people. Here's the first one. Are you ready for this? The fruit of the Spirit is long-suffering. That's a wonderful word. It's a word for patience, but in the Greek language, it's actually two words blended into one. Makrothumia. The word makro in the Greek language means long, and the word thumia means heat or temper. So the word long-suffering means to have a long temper. When I grew up in the Midwest, in Ohio, firecrackers were both legal and plentiful. And because of that, I am very grateful to have all the digits on both of my hands. I have lit firecrackers that almost blew up in my hands. Did you ever light a firecracker with a short fuse? You touch a match to it and bam, it goes off and almost in your face or in your hand. You know, some people have short fuses too. That's what this is about. Long-suffering means to be long-tempered, to be patient. It's not much fun to be around someone who is short-fused. You find yourself wincing when something goes wrong. When will he blow? When will she go ballistic? The slightest little spark can trigger an explosion. And I'm talking about Christian people here. The people get hurt in the explosion. And if you're walking with the Lord, you get embarrassed. One writer defines long-suffering as self-restraint that doesn't retaliate when wronged. Paul prayed for this when he spoke to the Colossians. He said, I want you to be strengthened with all might according to God's glorious power for all patience and long-suffering with joy. When you are filled with the Spirit of God, you relate to others with patience and grace instead of losing your temper when things don't go your way. You may have a little trigger that goes off inside of you, but the Spirit of God gets control of it before it releases. You start to say something, but the word dies in your throat. You write that hot letter and you throw it in the fireplace instead of in the mailbox. Or you compose that speech and you give it in the car when you're driving. I've actually done that and said it out loud, and people looking at you like, what is wrong with that man? But you never deliver it. There are times when we will find ourselves in very volatile situations, sparks flying every which way, but the Spirit of God can give us the strength to display long-suffering in our lives. And when you are keeping your cool at the very moment when everybody else is losing theirs, believe me, the spiritual fruit of long-suffering will be very, very evident. You will stick out. If everybody else is going ballistic and you're sitting there or standing there with a smile on your face, not getting involved in the reactions, something's going on in that person that's different, and we know what that is. It's the Spirit of God. And if you've ever experienced that, you know, you may even say something like this, I don't know what happened. That wasn't me. That wasn't what I would normally do. That was something else. That was a God moment. Well, the Holy Spirit produces those moments in our lives. He helps us to do what we would not naturally do, but what we need to supernaturally do. He alone can do that. He can give us the power to be the person God wants us to be, not the person we often want to be. And the fruit of the Spirit is that in our lives. We'll have more of it tomorrow here on part two of The Fruit of the Spirit in this extended series, The Holy Spirit You May Not Know. But ladies and gentlemen, we are very excited about the opportunity that we have to make available to you every month a magazine that helps you to grow in your faith. If you're not getting Turning Points magazine, simply ask for it when you call, write, or go to our website. We'll send you the next edition. It will sell itself. You'll be wanting to have it every month, I'm sure. We'll see you tomorrow. Thanks for listening.
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11: You have to be a good husband. 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How do you love her? 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
11: Hi, Jim Scudder here. Welcome back to In Grace. Here we are in the middle of June. I hope your summer is going well. In honor and celebration of Father's Day this Sunday, we are going to be featuring a series, a mini series on how to be an epic dad. And so those of you that are fathering right now, we want to give you some biblical helps. We also want you to be equipped to help those that are parenting right now as well. And so we're going to be talking about this. Why epic? Well, this came after an epic event at our church, Quentin Road Baptist Church, where we have a time to honor first responders. We have families with young children go out on a challenge course, and it's just a really fun day. And so then the Sundays following that, we would would teach on parenting and how to be an epic dad. Epic is grand in scale and heroic in character. And we all want to be that for our kids. And we can only do that through the Lord's help. And so we'll be in this today, tomorrow, Wednesday and Thursday. And then on Friday, we have another very special program for you. So let me just quickly tell you that In Grace has a free poster, 101 Ways to Praise a Child. We would love to send this to you. You can only get this from us here at In Grace. And this is a great reminder to make sure you are an encourager. Maybe you aren't parenting right now, but you know someone that is. Order this for them. The number to get your free 101 Ways to Praise a Child is, call this number, 1-800-78-GRACE, 1-800-78-GRACE, or go to our website, ingraceradio.com. How can we be epic? And sometimes we feel so inadequate, and often our kids kind of help us to feel inadequate. I asked a friend who had four boys, I said, if you had to do it all over again, would you still have kids? He said, yeah, just not these four. And then you've had your kids give you these compliments, right? Kind of underhanded compliments. Well, there's two girls arguing, and they were so upset about the features that dad had given them. And the one girl, the oldest girl's like, man, I can't stand these freckles that I got from dad. And the other girl's like, man, I don't mind freckles, but I got dad's eyebrow. I mean, they just have a way of kind of humbling you, don't they? Have you ever lost your kid? I had a terrible experience once where I had Amy, and she was probably four, and we had Cubs tickets. And we were at the Cubs game. Well, any of you men know anything about the Cubs, Wrigley Field, you would not take a little girl into those restrooms. I'm not going to say anymore. It's just not a place you're going to take a little girl. I didn't know what to do. She had to go to the bathroom. I'm by myself with my daughter. What am I going to do? Well, I brought her to the ladies' room and I said, honey, you're going to go in this door, use the bathroom, and come right back out. Okay, daddy. She went in and she took forever. And I'm thinking, okay, she's a girl. It's going to take forever. But man, I was starting to get so worried and so panicked. And I'm thinking, what have I done? I can't go home now without my daughter, for sure. I can't go home. So what do I do? I've lost my daughter. And I was just panicking. I was about to run and find security. And a lady comes marching up to me with Amy in tow, holding her hand. She goes, are you her dad? No. I said, yes. Where was she? She said, she came out the other door. I was so nervous and so worried, and she just chewed me out. Don't you know there's family bathrooms just for this? I'm like, no, I didn't know. She showed like right there. Oh, my goodness. Have you ever had that experience? There was one family that were vacationing at a lake home, and they lost their little two-year-old boy. And they couldn't find him anywhere. They had everyone out looking, and they were so scared. The dad finally finds him down by the lake. And he didn't know he was lost and just having a good time. And the dad was so panicked, finally grabbed his son and was so happy to find him. And he told that little boy, he said, if you ever want to go somewhere, you've got to tell daddy. The little boy just stood there for a second and thought, and he goes, okay, I want to go to Disney World. He probably got his wish because they were just happy to see their boy safe. How many of you got that little bundle of joy from the hospital or wherever these babies come from? And you're holding this little baby boy or baby girl, and you're looking around for the instruction manual. And you suddenly realize you've got this human being, this soul that was handed to you with no instruction manual. And you might feel like, I cannot possibly do this. Or perhaps you're a woman and you're raising kids without a husband or without a man.
10: in the kid's family. And you're thinking, how am I possibly going to do the role of both mom and dad? I don't know everyone's situation here. You might have already you had kids that are grown and left the house. Well, I want you to listen to what I have to say so you can help other people. Or if you're that single mom and you're raising kids, I want you to listen so you can know some of the things that they need that maybe you can provide or find someone that can provide that for your kids in their life. Maybe you want to have children. You're not able to have children. I want you to listen so that you can be a help to other people. So you might be in a different category than a dad with kids at home. This is still for you. We all need to be epic at what we do. How can we be epic? What does epic even mean? Well, I Googled it. Because that's what you do when you want to find something and find out what it is. Epic is a poem. Well, that's not the epic that we have. This is a word that means heroic or grand in scale or character. Epic. How can we be grand in scale or heroic in character as a dad, as a mom, as a kid, as a worker, as an employer, as a neighbor? How can we be epic at what we do? How can we be the person that God has called us to be? It's funny how your children look at you different. When they're really little, they look at you as epic. Even if you're not, they think you are Hercules. They think you hung the moon. And then around 14, they think you're the biggest ignorant person that's ever walked the planet. And then at 21, they start to look at you a little differently, don't they? And they wonder, how in the world did my dad gain all this knowledge and wisdom in 7 short years? Well, how can we raise our kids without an instruction manual? Well, let me tell you something, folks. We do have one. This actually gives us the instructions, not only how to raise kids, how to be a good dad, how to be a good mom. It tells kids how to be good kids. It tells workers how to be good workers, good employers. How can I be a good friend or a good neighbor or whatever you do? It's right here. You say, wait a second. That book has been completed and finished for over 2,000 years. It started thousands of years before that. How could this ancient book be relevant to me today? The only answer to that is it's God-breathed. This is literally God's word to us. We're one of the few churches left that actually believe that. You know, you could literally go around to many pastors and priests and ask them, do you believe this is literally God's word, inerrant? And most of them will say no. So we actually believe this is God's word. And the reason is because I've seen it. I've seen it work. I've seen it in my life. I've seen it in my children's lives. We have 2 grown daughters. And now they're giving us the best part of life, grandchildren. And although it's been a while since I've been a father to children in the home, but now I get to be part of kind of that whole thing again, except I don't have to deal with all the problems. I just get to have fun. Where in the Bible does it talk about fathering? Well, look over at Ephesians chapter 6. This is one of the prime places we're going to look at. And we're going to be looking over in Proverbs a lot as well. Proverbs is a great source of wisdom, obviously, as it's a book of wisdom. But look over at Ephesians chapter 6. Children, obey your parents in the Lord, for this is right. Honor thy father and mother, which is the first commandment with promise, that it may be well with thee, thou mayest live long on the earth. That's why you need to be good to your kids. Because someday they're going to be making your health decisions for you. They're going to be deciding which nursing home to put you in. Isn't it amazing how our roles reverse? You're the one changing their diaper. Well, I won't get into that either. We don't look forward to some of these things, do we? And ye fathers, verse 4, provoke not your children to wrath. I'm going to deal with that a lot toward the middle and end of this message. We're going to come back to that. But this is the positive side. Don't do that. But bring them up in the nurture and admonition of the Lord. What is the nurture and admonition of the Lord? Well, nurture is the idea of sharing love and encouragement. Those of you that are gardeners, you'll plant a seed and you're going to nurture that seed. You're going to tend to it. Some of you have green thumbs. Some of you have black thumbs like me. I kill everything that I try to grow. There's a man in our church, man. You might call him the cucumber and tomato man. I mean, I don't know what he's doing. It must be radioactive, but he's growing epic vegetables. But when you plant that seed or you plant that plant, you're going to nurture it, right? What are you going to do? You're going to protect it. You're going to make sure it gets its nourishment. You're going to make sure that it has the food and water, the protection, and you're going to be tending to it. You're going to make sure there's no weeds cropping up. You're going to be doing this a lot every day. You're going to be going out there to nourish those vegetables, those plants. If you're diligent at it, you're going to see success. If you do like me, you plant it and you forget it. And then you can forget about harvesting anything out of that either. It's the idea of tutorage or training or education, nurturing. And then you have the admonition part of this sentence, and that is to rebuke or to warn.
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10: If you're going to be an epic dad, you have to have both sides of this equation. If you only have the admonition, the rebuking, the chastening, the discipline, your children will not respond to that properly because they will look at you as a tyrant. And really you are, if that's all you do is focus on criticizing the negative, correcting and disciplining and all of that. It's important, but it has to be done balanced with this side, which is the nurturing side. The nurturing side is the positive side. The nurturing side is you learning how to encourage, to teach, to not provoke. And we need to find this balance in life. You know, when this was written, it was in a different culture and a different age. It still applies to us today just as much as when it was written. But let me tell you something sad about the Roman culture and society. In the Roman culture and society, a father would be presented his little baby. They would literally take the baby and lay it down in front of the dad. The dad now has a choice. If the dad picks up the baby, the dad has accepted that child as his own and will be the one that would nurture and provide for that child. If that baby is laid down and that dad does not pick up that baby, that means the father has rejected that child. That child now may be sold or given away or to the extreme of allowing the child to die from exposure. Now that is so sad. I can't comprehend that. How anyone could just not pick up that child. Some of you, though, have a hardship in your past relating to your dad. You know what amazes me as a pastor, and I hear people's stories and I try to counsel and help. when you didn't have a good experience, maybe dad wasn't in the picture, maybe dad left you, dad didn't give you much encouragement, dad was always criticizing you, maybe dad abused you. And if you had a bad experience, your dad was an alcoholic or whatever it was, your dad's in jail, whatever the bad experience is, often that translates into the way that you're going to be the dad. Which I'm amazed at, most likely than not, you have a tendency to be the same way that your dad was. And sometimes it's the opposite. Sometimes you're like, man, I'm not going to let that happen to my kids. But that seems to be the rare example. Usually it's the other way around. And I don't know why that is, but maybe it's because that's all you've seen. That's all you know. Or you know you hate that, but you somehow find yourself sliding into that and you start doing some of the same things that your dad did that hurt you so much. So how can we avoid that? Even if you don't have a good father figure, or you didn't have a good dad in your life, or you didn't have a dad at all, how can you be a good parent? How can you be a good father? This is what I believe. That whatever your situation is, if you focus on what God has said about raising kids, you can be an epic dad. You can learn how to do it, and then you can get others around you that can help support you. And maybe when you start to slip into some of those same things and errors that your dad had in his life, your friends can warn you of that. You can ask them ahead of time. Say, hey, look, if you see this tendency, this is what my dad did, and it killed me. If you see that me doing this with my kids, can you help me? Find the people that can support you in this church. We're full of people that will help you. How can we be epic at what we do for God? Well, the first thing is you have to be godly. You have to be a person... First is that is saved, and I'll get into that near the end. How can we be adopted into God's family and be called a son of God? How can we do that? And there's a way. Everyone can be positive, absolutely 100% positive, that we're on our way to heaven by trusting in what God has done for us and trusting in his son, Jesus. So that's the very first step. But then once you have made that decision to put your faith in Christ, you need to be godly. What does that mean? That means every day you wake up and you say, Lord, by myself, I'm not going to be able to do it today. I can't be a good dad. I can't be a good husband. I can't be a good coworker. I'm not going to be a good neighbor. I cannot do it. So you're surrendering, and then you're letting him empower you. Okay? Combined with that, which is called walking in the Spirit, combined with that, if you're spending time with the Lord, you're spending time reading this, can you imagine if you went all week without food and then Sunday you just had the biggest buffet in the entire world and you just gorged yourself? I mean, that'd be a pretty hard life too, and I think you'd probably end up killing yourself, more than likely. So don't just come feast on the Word of God on a Sunday. Make it a daily habit to where you're getting some sort of Bible, some sort of nourishment from the Word of God. That's something you need to do. If you want to be an epic dad, you're going to have to spend time in the Word of God. Another place you're going to have to spend time is speaking to God. You know, that Roman that didn't pick up his child. Can you imagine that child's life? What that must be like, knowing your dad rejected you. Do you know what? God has accepted all of us, and you just need to accept his love. And when you do, you are literally adopted into his family. Everything that he has is yours. It's incredible what we receive when we are adopted into God's family. And he also gives us access. Access. Can you imagine if the President of the United States told his secretary, whenever Mike calls, you immediately connect him to me. I don't care if I'm in a meeting. I don't care if I'm talking to Putin. I don't care what I'm doing. When Carter calls, interrupt me. Interrupt me because Mike is important to me. That would be pretty cool. Because whenever you need something, whenever you want to talk to the president, you give him a call and you're put right through. That's how it is direct communication with God at all times when you're a son of God. You're on that list. You could at any moment say, Lord, I need help right now. Give me the words to say. Help me to not get angry. Help me to respond. My kid just did the stupidest thing, but I'm not going to call him stupid. I'm going to say he did something stupid, but I'm not going to call him stupid. Lord, help me right now. You have that direct line to God. And if you're going to be epic at anything you do, if you're going to be an epic dad, you need to have that prayer time. That time on your knees even. You know, there are some epic warriors. We call them Navy SEALs. Now, if you're not a Navy guy, you might call them a Green Beret or whatever. But let's talk about Navy SEALs, because I've heard a story that before a group of Navy SEALs, a lot of them, not maybe not every one, but a lot of Navy SEALs are great men of faith. And before they go on a mission, you're going to find them in a circle on their knees asking for God's help in what they're about to do. Can you imagine these great warriors? They're athletic. They could, you know, live through anything, and they're on their knees. How can we be epic? Dads, we need to be on our knees saying, Lord, I need your help right now.
11: We will start that right there tomorrow and continue to talk about how to be an epic dad. And I do think one of the most important ways to be epic is to admit it when you fail. Because again, your kids know it anyways. So be real in front of them. I remember my dad, once I got in trouble for something I didn't do. Now I said I didn't do it a lot, but this time I really didn't do it. And he found out that I didn't. He did apologize. He said it was wrong. So that meant a lot to me. And it also taught me how to be a dad. So we're going to talk about this more tomorrow and for the rest of the week, how to be an epic dad as Father's Day is coming up this Sunday. Let me fill you in on something else that's really exciting. You can travel with In Grace to Israel, and it is the trip of a lifetime. 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
6: 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We live in a very confusing world these days, filled with darkness, false ideas, and deception. So spiritual discernment is really more important than ever. You see, without discernment, we can easily be misled in the important decisions about life, faith, relationships, even our beliefs. It's why learning to think and choose in a way that aligns with God's will is how we can avoid the consequences of costly mistakes. So today, Pastor Jack teaches that when God's Word lives in our hearts, it's a powerful way to live. When we allow ourselves to be taught by the Lord and yield our lives to His will, we can live free of uncertainty and doubt. Now, with his message called Discipline of Discernment, here's pastor and Bible teacher Jack Hibbs.
7: For me personally, I go through these mental, emotional, spiritual gymnastics in my soul, in my head, when it comes to that challenge that Jesus said right there. To do what He's called

0: to do and to finish the work. I know right now that I am in the middle of the will of God, and I pray that tomorrow I will be. I know yesterday I was. I want to live like that every day. I'm terrified with the thought of being outside of that. You say, Jack, are you making this up? I'm too weak. I'm too frail. I'm too in need of him to be anywhere else. And I know that there's this dialogue between you and I. No, no, you're the pastor. You're up on the podium. And you don't go through the things that we go through. Yes, listen, we go through more things. How can we relate to you if we don't go through the things that you all go through? The attacks, the pressures, the things. Yeah, but you know what? You're up there on Sunday and Wednesday, and you're just having a great time. Teaching is the easiest part of my calling. This is the easiest part. And the whole thing is, Lord, I just want to finish. Listen, let me tell you something. I challenge you. Let's just use this terminology for a second. Go look at careers. I don't think being a pastor is a career, but we'll just throw it in that camp. Go look at careers and see how many people start out as an engineer and end as an engineer. How many people start out as firemen and end as firemen? How many people start out as doctors and end as doctors? You're going to find 98, 99, 100% of them. How many people start out as pastors and finish as pastors? You will find that is the most dangerous job on the planet. Not dangerous as in getting shot in the head or run over by a rhinoceros, nothing like that. I'm not talking about that. Not in this country, not yet. What I'm saying is, because of spiritual dynamic, and in an age that you and I live in, somebody could think up some thing in their head and launch it out onto the internet about you or about me, and our lives are ruined that fast. Did I share with you guys what happened with Josh McDowell and I? Well, too bad you weren't here, so you missed it. I'll just say this. Some lunatic fabricated a story, floated it on the internet, used my name to attack Josh McDowell. Josh McDowell gets a hold of me all upset. I said, what are you talking about? It was internet fraud. Somebody can take a picture of you and not even know it and Mickey Mouse it on their Photoshop and ship it to the world and ruin your life. We live in dangerous times. All I want to do is finish my calling. And that should be the biggest burden on your heart as a Christian, is to maintain, keep, strengthen, and build your faith all the way through to the end. And you need to be discerning to do that, because there's tricksters, but that's not a word, is it? Tricksters. There's tricksters out there. There's people who want to deceive and mess with your life and get you off some path. Jesus said there's a bunch of them. In John 6:38, Jesus said, for I have come down from heaven to do not my own will, but the will of him who sent me. That should be the cry. Lord, I'm here to do your will. Every day, I want you to get up tomorrow morning and say, God, live your will through my life. I mean, don't raise your hand. Is your life boring? Are you a Christian? Yep. Is your Christianity boring? Yep. Your fault. Because all you need to do is say, Lord, use me to fulfill your will today in my life. And let me tell you, put your mouthpiece in and strap your helmet on. Because it is going to be an e-ticket for those of you who are old. E-ticket. Nothing like an e-ticket. Also this, what does God's will look like in my life? Is that I discover the plan for my life. He actually has a very specific plan for my life. Jesus said in John 18:37, when he was questioned by Pilate said, are you the king? And Jesus says, you've rightly said that I was the king. For this cause I was born, and for this cause I've come into the world, that I should bear witness to the truth. And everyone, that's you and I, everyone who is of the truth, hears my voice. That's key. Lord, I need to discern about what to do, about my job. Or maybe I've lost my job, and should I go this way or should I go that way? By the way, I've told you before, I need to tell you again. If you're looking for a job, and you're seeking the Lord, the great probability is that when you get a job offer, you will get two at almost the exact same time. Two job offers. You say, why didn't God just give me one? Because now I got to pray. Which one? That's the way he works with his kids. I'll give, you know, there's Johnny. He's praying for a job. So God gives you two to pick from. Why? Why does he do that to us? So that we'd slow down, fall down, pray, and he'll speak to us. And then your natural action reaction is, well, how's he going to speak to us? That's why daily Bible reading is paramount to life. I don't know. I tell you, you want to get pumped up, especially, again, young people, listen up. How do you know when God's speaking? Listen, you need a real good, cool problem. You need a nice problem that throws you on your face before God. You're crying out to him. And you pick up your word, and I don't know, I don't get how, he's God, he can do this stuff. How does he do this all around the world with billions of people? Every day, they'll pick up the Bible, God, I need to hear from you, Lord. Well, anyway, what's my daily Bible reading? My daily Bible reading is, and you start reading it. And there'll be that verse in your daily Bible reading that answers your life's problem that day. And then you just go, God, you're too much. Do you know what I'm talking about? Can somebody say amen? He is amazing that way. He's great that way. I love it. To discover the plan for my life, God's got it. He has, according to the book of Ephesians, a specific plan, chapter 2. He's got a plan for your life. So tailor-made for you personally that nobody else can do it. It is a work that he's established before the world was ever created, and it's been waiting like in a box. We're approaching Christmas, and you'll have a gift with your name on it. And if it's a good gift, it'd be something you can use. It'd be meaningful, purposeful. And so you're wondering. You shake it. Kind of tear. Oh, honey, I tore the paper's torn. Right? That gift, if it's the right gift, is so specific for your life. And God has done that. He has got a plan for your life that there may be other Bobs in the world, but there's no Bob like you, and there's no gift for any other Bob but for you, Bob. And I tell you, if your name's Bob tonight, you better be getting this. Listen, when you pray for you, I mean this. So I don't pray for me, I pray for other people. I didn't say don't pray for other people, but you're supposed to pray for yourself too. Some people think I'm too right on to pray for me. That's ridiculous. Our Father, which art in heaven, hallowed be thy name, thy kingdom come, thy will be done. Give us. Yeah, us. So listen, when you pray for all of the world and you pray for me first and then you pray for everybody else, when you pray for you, I want you to think about this. I want you to pray for yourself prophetically. What do I mean by that? When I mean prophetically, I mean like this. Romans 8:27. It says, now he who searches the hearts, that's God, knows what the mind of the Spirit is. That is a reference to the Holy Spirit dwelling in you. The Holy Spirit lives inside you, right? You got that? He knows what you need. So look at that verse up there. Now he who searches the hearts knows, notice, it's your heart, knows what the mind of the capital S, Spirit, is, because he, who? The Spirit, makes intercession for the, who? Saints, you, according to the will of God. When you pray, Lord, I need direction. I need discernment. I need an answer. Lord, help me. Lord, guide me. Lord, lead me. The Spirit of God is praying through you, speaking to the Father. How cool is that? When you pray, understand that. Think of it as praying prophetically. What do you mean by that? When you pray like that, you know. In fact, here's a bonus verse. It's not on the screen. It just came in my head. Just like that. John 15:7. Have my word. He's saying, my word, if my word abides in your heart, you may ask what you will, and it shall be done unto you. For herein is my Father glorified. Answer, pray the Bible. I don't know how to pray. Open up your Bible and pray Bible. I'm dead serious about that. I'm telling you, it's amazing.
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0: Also this, you and I discover the power in my life, the power in your life. What does God's will look like in my life? It's His power. Listen, the power to start your Christian walk, the power to endure your Christian life, and the power to finish. In 1 Peter 4:12, listen to this. Peter's so sweet. He says, "Dear friends, dear brothers, do not be surprised at the painful trial you are now suffering, as though something strange were happening to you, but rejoice that you participate in the sufferings of Christ, so that you may be overjoyed when His glory is revealed. If you are, listen, insulted because of the name of Christ, you are blessed, for the Spirit of glory and of God rests upon you." What a great thing, the power of God. What does God's will look like in my life? God's power, not mine, not yours, His power. It's a sweet thing. Third and final point, we got 5 minutes to wrap this one up. How can I have His will done in my life? Well, listen, three ways. Number one, allowing. Write it down. By yielding, allowing, letting Him, allowing myself to be taught by Him. This sounds so simple, and it's such a big deal. Did you know that people suffer unnecessarily because they're not teachable? You know, if you're not teachable, it's because you have an arrogant spirit. You're proud. There's nothing worse than to see somebody that's unteachable because they think they know everything and they can't be taught. See, is that me? I don't know. Do you criticize everything that comes your way that will instruct you? Then you're proud. Make sure you have a teachable spirit. How can I have God's will done in my life? Number one, make sure, allow yourself to be taught by God. John 14:26, the Helper, the Holy Spirit, whom the Father will send in my name, Jesus said, He will what? Teach you all things and bring to your remembrance all things that I said to you. What a tremendous verse. John 16:12. Jesus said, I still have many things to say to you, but you cannot bear them now. However, when He, the Spirit of truth, has come, He will guide you into all truth, for He will not speak of His own authority, but whatever He hears, He will speak. Isn't that interesting? And He will tell you things to come. He will glorify me, for He will take of what is mine and declare it to you. Amen. That's the art of God teaching you and I. And listen, Jesus said this amazing, the spiritual family that you and I belong in. Yeah, I think you'll understand this. You know, there's some people that say, man, you know, family, family, and I'm all for family. God's for family. He invented the family, but some people take it a little too far. They get a little goofy with it. Like the family. Don't get in between the family. Well, listen to what Jesus said about family. And by the way, this freaked people out when He said this. In Mark 3:33, it says this, and He answered them and said, or saying, who is my mother or my brothers or brethren? This is when Jesus was ministering and Mary came with His brothers and sisters. You say, what? Read Matthew 13:55. Read it later. It gives you the names of Jesus' step brothers and mentions the fact that He has at least two sisters, because it says sisters plural. What does that mean? The Bible teaches that Joseph and Mary must have had kids after Jesus was born. I know that blows some of your theology, but it's Bible. So watch this. Jesus is teaching and Mary comes with the family. And they said, Jesus, your family's here, your mom's here, and your brothers. And he looked around about on them and said about him, who said about him, those that were listening in, those that were gathered in the teaching. And he said, look, behold, my mother and my brethren. For whosoever shall do the will of God, the same is my brother and my sister and my mother. And what did he say? What's he saying? If blood is thicker than water, spirit is thicker than blood. The family of God. We are kindred spirits the moment that we're born again. And we're brought into the family of God. Jesus is the one that's in my family. He's the one that does my will. And the will of my Father. Also this, by determining to obey him no matter what. Excuse me. That we determine tonight to obey him. We're almost done. John 17, 8 and verse 14 as well. Jesus said, for I have given them the words which you have given me. He's praying to his Father. This is what's known as the high priestly prayer of Jesus. And they have received them. That is the words. He's talking about the disciples. And have known surely that I've come from you. And they have believed that you sent me. Verse 14. I have given them your word. And the world has hated them because they are not of the world. Just as I am not of this world. Or of the world. Amazing. Jesus is saying that you and I are to be determined to obey God no matter what. I read this today. This is so encouraging. Listen to this. Martin Luther. There's a record in one of his journals. Check this out. Martin Luther said that Satan visited him on several occasions. Satan himself. That would be pretty freaky. And during one of those demonic moments, Luther heard Satan recount all of Luther's sins that day. And Luther said to Satan, is that all? And again, he heard Satan speak to him. And again, Luther responded louder, is that all? And again, this happened until Luther said, enough. And with that, he shouted this next verse. Isn't that awesome? He shouted this next verse. It's 1 John 1:7. The blood of Jesus Christ, his son, cleanses us from all sins. If you ever get a chance to see in Germany, there's a room where Martin Luther was there seeking God, and he was the father of the Reformation period. And Satan appeared to him, and Martin Luther picked up his inkwell and threw it at the wall, and the stain is still on the wall in Germany. I love that. Satan says, you know what, Luther? Is that it? Oh, you know what? And this, and this too. Is that all you got? Don't you love it? And Satan, because the Bible says Satan is the accuser of the brethren day and night. Isn't that weird? God allows him to appear before God day and night. Somebody, give me your name. Give me a name. Carolyn. Carolyn. Satan goes up there. Carolyn, you know what? She had this thought today, and she's doing this, and she did that, and she went over 55, and she... all this, and he's a, and Carolyn from now on can say, is that all? Because the blood of Jesus Christ, it cleanses. Absolutely. We're out of time, but very quickly, the next thing is this, or the final thing is this, by keeping his will as the focus of my existence. You want to keep God's will as the focal point of your existence and life. To pursue God. There's no greater example of this than what Jesus has set for us. Jesus said in John 8:29, I do all things that please him. Isn't that your heart's desire? Let's be honest. Down deep inside, is that not your heart's desire? I just want to do all things that please him. On and on. I can encourage you to do a study on the will of God or the will of the Father or God's will. The Bible tells us this. I'll give you a couple more verses and we'll end right here. 1 Thessalonians 4:3. For this is the will of God. Your sanctification. That is God. It's God's will that you be taken out of this world and set in a place of walking in this world, but not of the world. Okay, we'll keep going. That you may abstain from sexual immorality, that each of you should know how to possess his own vessel in sanctification and honor, yielding your life to what God wants done, not what you want to do, not in passion of lust, like the Gentiles who do not know God. And then finally here, we end where we began, Ephesians 5:17. But before we read Ephesians 5:17, let's look at the context of it. Look at verse 15, Ephesians 5:15. Start there. So then, that you walk circumspectly, not as fools, but wise, redeeming the time because the days are evil. Boy, that's a big one, huh? Verse 16. We should print that out and put it right over our TV sets and computers and stuff, right? Therefore, do not be unwise, but understand what the will of the Lord is. And do not be drunk with wine, in which is dissipation. Why get drunk? You'll get stupid for a minute, do dumb things, and then you'll wake up. That's what it means. Why do you waste your effort for? It's dumb. Why be sometimes possessed when you can be possessed with the Holy Spirit? Look at the result of it. Speaking to one another in psalms, hymns, spiritual songs, singing, and making melody in your heart to the Lord. Well, who does that? People who are bent on knowing the will of God because they have learned how to discern the path and the way that they should live. And it's available to every one of us right now. Has been and shall be.
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12: As the five-day countdown to a deal with Iran begins as Trump arrives in France.
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12: Welcome to Seculo. Midway through June, everybody. June 15th, 2026. I feel like yesterday was really, I'd say this weekend was the big kickoff to the 250 celebration. You had a weekend of sports, Will. And of course, a weekend also that allegedly, apparently, on paper, on President Trump's 80th birthday, the night of UFC Freedom 250, what happened? Allegedly, apparently, according to the deals that we have not yet seen, but we know the deal is coming, signing on Friday, the war in Iran, in theory, has come to an end. Now again, we all hold our breath. We got 5 days until anything is signed. You know, it's like the worst version of a home closing, where you're just sitting there waiting, you're like, we got a deal. But, you know, we gotta, like, wait to this day where we all sit in a room with a lawyer who tells us, well, you know, they want an extra few days. You know, I feel like that's coming. But as of right now, according to President Trump, let the oil flow. This was right before, again, that big UFC event that happened on the White House lawn, which, what a spectacle. If anyone watched that, I loved it.
14: I feel like most people were watching Stanley Cup Finals last night.
12: In Canada.
14: I'm kidding. I'm kidding.
12: Yeah, I got a couple of people pumping their fist in there.
14: Canadians.
12: Bunch of Canadians in there. Okay, I mean, it's fine. I give you a pass if you're, like, in Las Vegas. Like, I give you a pass if you're one of the teams that are maybe involved. But other than that, hopefully you were watching the UFC, which was wonderful on the lawn of the White House. I know there's been a lot of controversy ever. I thought it was great. But again, phone lines are open for you because really, allegedly, the deal has happened, and we've got the bullet points to go through. Look, after UFC, President Trump boarded Air Force One and headed to France again for a big summit. That's right. The G7 summit, headed to France. Remember that? That's a callback. Yeah. Phone lines are open. 1-800-684-3110. Should we break down these points now or wait until we get back from the segment?
14: I think we can start with some of them, but then we'll go through it. I think the main thing is that both sides have declared an immediate and permanent end to all military operations.
12: Permanent. That's a big word. I honestly did not read that until just right before we came on air. I was looking through. I go, permanent end to military operations. They are declaring this over. And I think that is something we have to take for real consideration here, that we're not talking about another temporary ceasefire, a hold. We are talking about a permanent end to this war. We know President Trump has wanted to wrap this up. Look, Israel got a little bit heated again over the weekend. There was some stuff that happened that the Trump administration was not thrilled about. And look, I think you're going to read this deal and go, yeah, do I think there's some good stuff in it? Sure. Do I think gas prices are going to come down in the next few weeks? That's the hope. I think really kind of has to. Would be the plan, right? I think they said it could take up to a month or so to really settle in, but maybe it even comes quicker than that. But is it a good deal in terms of the American people, our safety, and really the effort that we put in Iran? Did we come out as what you would say, the quote-unquote victors? We're going to break that down. What do you think? 1-800-684-3110. I'll read this from President Trump. He said, this was, again, midday yesterday, the deal with the Islamic Republic, which I have to say before I read this, didn't feel like it got near enough news. Like, I was sitting around, everyone was like, what? Like, I didn't get a push notification. Like, nothing. I don't know why this wasn't, like, top of the line story. But again, President Trump said, the deal with the Islamic Republic of Iran is now complete. Congratulations to all. I hereby authorize the toll-free opening of the Strait of Hormuz and simultaneously herewith authorize the immediate removal of the United States naval blockade. Ships of the world, start your engines. Let the oil flow, President Donald J. Trump. A little bit later, ships are starting to move. Many loads up with oil out of the Strait of Hormuz. They are going along the Southern Highway, which is totally safe, secure, and pristine. There are other areas of travel also. President Donald J. Trump again. Why it matters, we're going to break that down coming up. What it actually means, going to break that down coming up in the next segment. We're going to restate it all. Phone lines are open for you at 1-800-684-3110. I also want to encourage you, as we are halfway through this month, to consider becoming an ACLJ champion, someone that gives on a monthly basis. We'll be right back with more on Seculo.
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12: Look, I think for a lot of people, this news was a bit of breath of fresh air. President Trump, by the way, right now meeting with Emmanuel Macron, the president of France. So if there's anything that we need to break into that, we will. Talking about the Iran deal, but probably nothing that's really worth covering right now live on air. Because a lot of you are probably curious about, well, what does this mean beyond the end of the actual war? And I guess the main thing people are going to be looking at, the main point of friction probably with the American people, is gas prices. I think that's the number one. So the question is gas prices have skyrocketed. Let's not pretend they haven't. Let's not pretend it hasn't hurt a lot of people. I understand President Trump's wanting to end this this war because of that even alone. I think there's a lot of questions of whether this deal got us any further than where we were a few months ago, but that's neither here nor there. Let's start with the obvious. How does it affect you economically? So, Will, what does this look like in terms of specifically the prices of gas?
14: Well, one thing you have to look at is you look at the price of oil. And remember, those are futures. So that is people purchasing, when they say the price of oil, the dollar per barrel, that is what you lock in a contract for an amount of oil at some future date. So we are already seeing that drop tremendously because of this
12: almost
14: news.
12: Immediately it started plummeting.
14: It was overnight. That market is kind of always ongoing, even though there's open and closes to the markets, but there's after hours trading, etc. But even the futures that were at a high of 112, I think, is where the peak during this conflict back in April. It's down already to $74. Just today, it's down 4% total, so $3. It's dropping very rapidly, and I think that will continue as more ships are able to get out of the Strait of Hormuz and get oil to the world. So that is one thing that you look at when you factor that in. That doesn't necessarily immediately change the price of the dollar, the gallon of gas. It does have some effect on it. We already have seen a drop in the average gas price in the United States from a high of around $4.50, which is outrageous. It's extremely high, down to about $4. So you're seeing a 50-cent average drop around the country. That's a good sign that there is downward pressure on that pricing. Now, it does take a while for that dollar amount to get priced into what you pay at the pump. It could take very quick. It could also be weeks that actually gets baked into what you're paying at the pump. With the downward pressure, though, I think you will see prices continue to fall. But to get back to normal, it will probably be a few weeks. It will be, you also have to think of the consideration that sometimes gas prices naturally go up during the hot months, the summer months as it is. Yeah. So you take all these factors in, but
12: like, I think if people just saw
14: getting back to normal,
12: let's say in Tennessee factory, I think if you saw a three starting it, you'd feel a little bit of a relief.
14: Well,
12: if you saw a two, you'd be thrilled. But if you saw a three, if it starts $3, I mean, the point that we are like in our lifetime as drivers, you know, we're not talking about other than times of crisis. Let's say, you know, after a hurricane or when there's been true gas shortages that have occurred or oil leaks, everything where those temporarily have spiked. We've never seen it this high.
14: Well, and what you will also see is the demand that is still there. And during summer months, demand is higher. You will see the supply start to reach that globally. And that will naturally draw down the prices as well, because then people aren't trying to sell at a premium to other countries if they're an American producer, et cetera. But you also have to think the price per barrel on crude oil futures back the day before the conflict started was $67.02. You're at $74.35 right now. That's about a $7.30 difference. That is when you think about being up to 112, you're starting to be in the range of back to normal already. Yeah. And I think after the signing on Friday, you'll see the futures be back at where it was before the conflict even started.
12: Vice President Vance was asked about this morning on Good Morning America, and I think maybe it gives us a better idea of what we're talking about here. And again, I keep going back to it. It's like you're signing a mortgage here. It's like you're getting your everything set up for a home closing. Byte 16, here's J.D. Vance.
19: Well, we already signed the deal digitally yesterday, and there's been no money released, and that won't change, George. Again, this is a performance-based thing. If we see the Iranians making, for example, taking action to eliminate their stockpile of enriched material, then yes, sanctions relief will follow. If we see the Iranians taking action to allow the kind of verification regime that we need to see to know that they're not going to build a nuclear weapon, yes, sanctions relief will follow.
12: Yeah, just waiting for the inspection. Just wait. That's what's happening here. I like that they digitally signed it. They went on DocuSign. They all had to, you know, pick
16: I want to know what their digital signatures look like.
14: Right.
16: The Iranian regime.
14: Yeah, hopefully.
16: Donald Trump's, we know.
14: They typed it out and it's in the font, the pre-chosen font, instead of them trying to meticulously sign it in Farsi.
16: Well, if we know the head of Iran is currently maybe incapacitated.
14: Who's to say?
16: So it's a little easy to forge that, I feel like, with a DocuSign. Let's start those conspiracies. I think we need to break down what the deal points are.
14: That's right.
16: Because now we've gone through the good. You're going to see gas prices drop. End of a war, end of a conflict. That's a positive. Now, the determination, based on this deal, of what we got, what we lost, is this a win? Is this a loss?
14: Well,
16: that was very Susian.
14: I like that.
16: That was an unintentional freestyle.
14: Susian Iran war is it the children's book you want to read.
16: I mean, some kids.
14: Well, who's, yeah.
16: My kids. All right.
14: This is what we're looking at because it is going to be a structured thing. It is tiered. You see that both sides have agreed that they declare an immediate and permanent end to all military operations. They signed this memorandum of understanding that the end of the war will be signed this Friday in Switzerland.
16: Is this going to be like a made-for-TV moment?
14: I think it will be.
16: Yeah.
14: Now, we don't know who is going. We know the president, obviously, is in France for the G7. It's in the French Alps, very close to Switzerland, to Geneva, to be able to do that. The deputy foreign minister of Iran is saying that the memorandum will be published after it is signed. So this is, if you want to call back to Nancy Pelosi, you got to sign the deal to find out what's in it.
16: Oh, no.
14: I don't know if that's a good sign or a bad sign. You'd be the judge. Then you have Iran and the U.S. both saying the Strait of Hormuz would start to reopen. The U.S. blockade on Iranian ports will lift as soon as the memorandum is signed. This, I guess, isn't the e-sign. This is the actual signature. We don't know who from the Iranian side will be there to sign it. That will be interesting to see as we continue forward. There will be an agreement that more difficult areas of dispute, notably the nuclear issue and U.S. sanctions on Iran, will be conducted more negotiations over the next 60 days.
16: Right. So I think we need to back that one up. So, yes, the war is over as of today. You know, there's no firing happening. There's nothing going on. The straits are reopened, everything. However, there are still some deal points beyond reopening the Strait of Hormuz and the end of the war. By the way, those are two big ones that need to be negotiated. And one of those big ones is, of course, how this is going to work in terms of the nuclear materials and the removal of that. And President Trump kind of said in there, this is no rush.
14: Well, and once again, this is what we've got. So I want to hear from people. Do you think this is going to pan out well? Do you think it's going to end terribly? You're seeing a lot of both sides arguing. You're seeing people on the left tear it down. You're seeing people on the right say, keep going and destroy the entire regime. And you're seeing people that are on President Trump's side saying, oh, you're just a panican over here on the far right, that you're a neocon. All these words are being thrown around. Meanwhile, we haven't even really seen the full text. We're just getting reporting on what both sides are kind of both telling the press, that if the Iranians say it and the U.S. says it, then the press is kind of taking that as, okay, that's a confirmation. They're agreeing that the war is over before finalizing details on the uranium. And you hear from J.D. Vance that that's kind of the benchmark to this, is that they believe this already puts in motion them to never have a nuclear weapon, because both sides say that Iran agrees it will neither produce nor acquire nuclear weapons. Here's where the difficult part of this continues, of what they're going to do with the nuclear issue and U.S. sanctions, because it's easy to end the war. But Iran has been saying for decades, we're not trying to get a nuclear weapon, when they indeed were. I don't care what you look at. Yeah. You look at what they were doing. The entire goal was to get a nuclear weapon.
16: It was ending the war and winning the war. And those can be very different things, as we've seen in American history. I want to hear from you. We're going to take some calls coming up in the next segment. Why not? 1-800-684-3110. If you're on hold, stay on hold. But we do have, we got three lines open. Go ahead and do it. Give us a call. And with that also, by the way, the ACLJ itself
12: We are currently, and this has just happened overnight, tonight, we will be delivering an oral intervention at the UN Human Rights Council. Understand the work of the ACLJ. This is during the G7. All this is happening right now, and we are there. And that, of course, is in response to the UN's blindness towards Hamas during the October 7th attacks. We keep going here at the ACLJ, but none of it happens, not this show, not our legal work, not our international work, without you. Go to ACLJ.org right now. Become a champion if you can. We'll be right back.
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12: Yellow phone lines are open for you. Look, we're talking about the deal in Iran. Deal is signed. Strait is partially open. President Trump just said that, actually, by the way. That is what he just said in France right now, where he is. Phone lines are
14: like
12: open
14: the way
12: for
14: you.
12: You
14: say France.
12: You know, I am of the world. I'm what they call a global citizen.
14: Ooh. I don't know if you want to be like saying that.
12: I'm a citizen of the world, you know. One
14: boy.
12: World. Really is what I like a government that
14: is.
12: Is
14: that what you're looking for? Just like one government,
12: one big government
14: that's over all the world.
12: That's kind of what I'm
14: like, kind of a
12: for.
14: New world order.
12: Yeah,
14: is what you're looking
12: yeah,
14: for.
12: Yeah, for life, but also run by America. You know, there are a lot of states out there potentially. That's what we were watching the fights last night. You know, there was a Canadian, George St. Pierre was there in the guy's corner, one of his trainers. I forget the guy's name exactly. He was fighting an American and. My son said, you know, this fight is for Canada, for control of Canada. Will we win it and finally get to take Canada?
14: I mean, do you feel bad for Canadians that now, like, out of the mouth of children, it's like anytime a Canadian's on TV in the United States, the joke is winner takes Canada.
12: Yeah, I mean, we went and visited Canada last year, which I loved, by the way, as a global citizen. And there's a lot of merchandise that's like, keep Canada ours, free Canada, not free Canada, like, I forget what they call it.
14: Keep Canada free?
12: Yeah.
14: They are
12: hands
14: not free,
12: off Canada
14: my friends.
12: Or something. Yeah. I don't know. There's a lot of that kind of talk. And honestly, I kind of wanted to pick up some of the merch. It looked cool. But, you know, unfortunately, that was during the time President Trump was pitching for us to take over Canada during the Trudeau days. Phone lines again are open. Let's take some of them. Let's go to Robert, who's calling in Maryland. Line one, ACLJ champion, which you can become one too. Go ahead, Robert.
23: Yes, hi. I wanted to ask the both of you, with the details beginning to come out about the Memorandum of Understanding, which I understand is a framework for peace, do you believe that the Iranians are going to abide by any of the conditions that they've released already? I personally don't believe that they are, because you one of the guests was right. For 47 years, they've been telling the entire world they're not working toward a working nuclear weapon, which, of course, we all know they have been, and they've been funding proxies. And I believe that if we don't destroy the regime and go for regime change, we're just pushing down the road them cheating on just about everything they're saying they're going to do.
12: Yeah, Robert,
23: because of the ideology that they believe.
12: I think regime change in the way you and I both believe it is off the table. I think that we're finishing up here, this conflict with Iran, because of a few different reasons. One, the American people are hurting, and I think President Trump knows that and realizes that's probably more important than what's going on in the Middle East right now. Not necessarily more important, but it may be more important also as you head towards the midterm elections. I don't want to be that person who says that's the case. And I do think we have a deal, and the deal is a mixed on in terms of the, was it worth it? Was it worth what we started with this attack, taking out their leadership, everything that went down, the pain that did come from it? Did we come out of this in a better place? Now, if no money to take, changes hands, there are some things that could be very positive that come to this. So I don't want to pretend that it is some sort of loss. I don't think so. But to not think that the American people's response to this had no impact on it, I think would be naive as well.
14: Well, and I think here's my kind of take on this, Robert. One, since this is just a framework, and then it's the memorandum of understanding.
12: Yeah, an invitation to understand.
14: Right. As the great poet laureate of America, MXPX, had said. But when you look at this, in knowing that there's 60 days of negotiations, I think that we will find out more then. It is a big step for the Trump administration to get to this point where there's a sign on both sides. Senator Graham said that Congress will review any final deal. That is unlike the JCPOA, where Congress had no part in it. So that's a positive step forward. Here's really the meat of it, though, right? Is that they've ended this conflict. I think no matter what, there are successes out of that. The Ayatollah being dead, the four layers of Iranian leadership being dead is a good thing for the world. Now, here's my concerns, right? That the memorandum of understanding is we will no longer try to produce or obtain a nuclear weapon. Same rhetoric they've said forever. We know that they were trying to do it. Good news is a lot of their capacity is completely flattened for now. That doesn't mean that they don't then put all their effort back into trying to get there. Now, the sanctions and financial impact part. This is where a lot of people will get nervous, because it enriches a regime that last time they were enriched, what did they do? They planned October 7th. They got very quickly to weapons grade material. And this says that the U.S. will agree not to impose any new sanctions on Iran until a final deal was reached. So we're not going to put any new sanctions. That's probably fine. We've got good ones in place right now. They added the U.S. would waive oil sanctions on Iran for a specified period. And after that, the final agreement, all U.S. and U.N. sanctions will be lifted to an agreed timetable. Okay, I understand this negotiating point. Lifting just oil sanctions gets them some revenue to start to rebuild their country that's been bombed incredibly for months. Do I like it? Before a final deal, that they're starting to get their own revenue. It's not us paying them money, but starting to have access to that, it starts to get a little dicey. Then it says the U.S. has agreed to release $25 billion of Iran's frozen assets, including direct cash transfers, cooperation among regional countries, and financial credit lines. Okay, starting to give them a little bit more access to cash. If they use it to rebuild their country and take care of their people, then that's an appropriate thing to do. The problem is, every time we've done that in the past, they do it to sow more terror around the world. There's other issues here about Washington preparing a reconstruction and redevelopment plan to be negotiated with Iran in the next 60 days. I hope that's not our taxpayer dollars going to that plan. Trump said Iran will not be provided with cash, but with sanctions that could potentially be lifted. So right here, coupling that with what J.D. Vance said on CBS yesterday, saying that if they're willing to honor their obligations, if they are going to allow real inspections of their nuclear program, then we will welcome you back into the world economy. My concern here is with that statement, because yes, the nuclear program is stopped, But that's not the only thing that Iranians have done to, I don't care. I'm not even talking about the Israel situation. I'm just talking about American general, situation. Yeah. They have sown terror around the world. Welcome they have killed back. American troops. They have killed Americans around the world. And they, if that's not in the writing too, like, hey, also stop funding terror. We're going to watch your transactions. Then I don't know that this is a good deal.
0: If we're not allowing Russia

0: GOP, looking to represent Texas in the U.S. Senate. Paxson will be facing a state senator and Presbyterian seminarian James Tallarico. The question is, as the New York Times put it, are Texans ready for Tallarico's kind of Christianity? Ruth Graham and David Goodman begin by talking about Tallarico's pastor, Jim Rigby, at St. Andrew's Presbyterian Church in Austin. The article begins, quote, Jim Rigby, a pastor who rarely uses the word God, is a key to understanding the Senate candidate trying to pull off something unusual in Texas, end quote. Later, the reporters refer to a sermon where Pastor Rigby refers to, quote, the creative impulse of the universe, which, quote, can be called God, but doesn't have to be called God, end quote. I do not think that the majority of people in Texas understand the Bible in those terms. What we're talking about here is light years outside of biblical orthodoxy. So let's ask the question, is Texas ready for that?
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2: Through the shedding of the blood of Jesus Christ on the cross and your response to accept him as your Savior, the Holy Spirit came into your life. Now, he says we have open, unhindered access to God the Father. He leads us into the very presence of Almighty God the Father. In the presence of Almighty God the Father, who has blessed us with every spiritual blessing. The presence of Almighty God the Father, who has written our names on the great title deed to eternity.
3: Many Christians who deeply love the Lord are still enslaved to damaging emotions or guilt from the past. Does that describe you? If so, that can change. 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
2: We have been in a series on how the truth can set you free. And if you'll turn in your Bible to Ephesians chapter 1, and if you'll look in that chapter, several things here, but beginning, if you will, in chapter 1 and verse 7. In him, present tense, we have redemption. That is, he paid the price at the cross to redeem us, to buy us out of a life of sin and set us on a new road, giving us a new life. Redemption through his blood, the forgiveness of our sins. That is, now watch this, that is, all of our sins have been atoned for, sacrificed for, paid for 2,000 years ago. So all of our forgiveness is past tense. He settled the issue 2,000 years ago about your forgiveness. All of your confession may be present tense. All of your forgiveness was already provided 2,000 years ago at the cross. When you take one step away from the cross, you're in trouble. Everything is centered around the cross. Everything is attached to it. All of our hope and all of our help comes at the cross. So he says we are the living possessors of redemption and forgiveness. So I want you to move to verse 3 of chapter 1 of Ephesians, and let's begin with our possessions in Christ. And you have to relate this to what we're talking about. The feelings, the battle we have with insecurity, inferiority, and inadequacy to meet life situations. Listen to what he says in Ephesians chapter 1, verse 3. Blessed be the God and Father of our Lord Jesus Christ, who has blessed us with every spiritual blessing in the heavenly places in Christ. Now look at that. Look at that word, blessed. That word in the Greek is made up of two words, which means to speak good about something. But here's an interesting note I want you to notice about that. Every time we are doing the blessing in our relationship to God, it is the blessing of our lips. We bless the Lord. It is the expression of our heart. In the Bible, every time God is the blesser, he is committing an action. That is, he is doing something specific in our life. That is, God isn't just talking about it. God does something when he blesses us. And in this one verse, there is the blesser, the blessed, and the blessing. Look at this. Blessed be the God and Father of our Lord Jesus Christ. That is our praise to him. Who, listen now, watch this, has blessed, that is the same word, but in the aorist tense, which means in the past, God did something for you and me. Listen, blessed be the God and Father of our Lord Jesus Christ, who has blessed us with every spiritual blessing in the heavenlies in Christ Jesus. Now, what does he mean by that? Now, watch this. We are talking about our possessions.

0: based on our relationship to Jesus Christ, which he enacted at the cross, which became a living reality in your life the moment you accepted Jesus Christ as your Savior. What does he mean when he says he has blessed us in the past tense one time, blessed us in the Lord Jesus Christ? It means simply this, that before you were ever born, God Almighty deposited to your account in heaven, listen to this now, every single blessing that love will allow and that God's omnipotence can provide. Did you get that? Here's what God is saying to you and to me about us, that God Almighty in his love, because of the price Jesus Christ paid on the cross, which was his life, on the basis of that, not on the basis of how good you are, not on the basis of how good you've promised to be, not on the basis of what you've done, not on any basis of anything within you, within me, there is no good thing. On the basis of the shed blood of Jesus Christ, God Almighty could do this and still be God, still be just, still be righteous, deposit to the account of those who came into this world as sinners bent away from God, deposit to your account and my account every single thing we would ever need as long as we live on the face of this earth, every single thing that love will allow and his omnipotence will provide. And if that be true, and it is true, tell me, my dear friend, can you name one single legitimate reason for ever feeling inadequate, for ever feeling incapable of facing any situation in life with that promise dedicated and committed to you as a child of God? Because you see, my friend, there is not one single thing that you could possibly think of. Our feelings of inadequacy are straight from the devil. We are inadequate within ourselves, but we are not inadequate in him. How could you ever feel worthless when God Almighty loved you enough before you were ever born to deposit to your account every single thing you will ever need as long as you live on the face of this earth? There are no legitimate reasons, and every time that feeling comes to your mind and your heart, that is Satan's lie straight out of hell. When he says every spiritual blessing in heavenly places in Christ, somebody says, oh, wait a minute, why am I having such a hard time? Listen. The Bible says that he provides all of our need. Sometime you and I need to get in the valley. Sometimes God needs to do what? Prune us and sand us and sift us and cut us back to do what? Because every good orchard grower, every grove man knows that if he wants the best fruit for next year, he's got to prune the dead limbs, those little sprouts that began to soak up the sap, and so he must prune the branches. When God begins to prune your life, you say, well, where's God's blessing now? What's God doing in my life? Now, I thought I had every spiritual blessing in the heavenlies in Christ Jesus. You do. But remember this, that he who is your keeper, he who is your God, he whose love has allowed and he whose power has provided knows exactly what you and I need, exactly when we need it. It is all spiritual blessings in heavenlies in Christ Jesus. And God is the one who gives the blessing. He says, you and I, listen, we're not going to possess it. He says, we already have every single need we will ever experience in life already met in the heavenlies in Christ. And I've been saying some things over and over and over and over and over again. And I'm saying to you again, the biggest battle of your life is the battle to believe what God says versus what the devil says. So he says, here's what we have. Now think about this. Think about you creeping and crawling up to God and saying, oh, Lord, oh, dear Lord, and you moan and you groan and you gripe and you complain. Listen, why go to a loving heavenly Father who says in his word that all his love will provide, he's provided. All his supernatural, unlimited omnipotence will create for you. He has already done that. Willing to give to you what you need when you need it. And you come creeping up and crawling up and crying to God as a beggar when he says, come as a child of God. Believe and expecting and anticipating and receiving the blessings of God. There's no room for the feelings, the scathing, binding feelings of inadequacy and inferiority and insecurity when we have a God who has so committed himself as he has in chapter 1, verse 3. That's only part of it. If you look in the same chapter and go down, if you will, to verse 11. He says in verse 11, in Christ Jesus, we have obtained, listen, past tense, we have obtained an inheritance, having been predestinated according to the purpose, his purpose who works all things after the counsel of whose will? His will. We are talking about what God has willed, not what we deserve. And you see, here's what we'll do. We will say it with our lips. We will think it with our mind, but underlying that, Satan throws in his little static. But that's not meant for you. That's not what that means. That's not what that says, and that is Satan. He says that what God has done, he has done according to the counsel of his own will. Now, he says that you and I have, past tense, obtained an inheritance. Look, if you will, in Romans chapter 8 for just a moment. And look in verse 16 and 17. You know verse 16. He says, the Spirit himself bears witness with our spirit that we are the children of God. Now listen, and if, condition, that is, if we're children, having been saved by the grace of God through faith, and if children, heirs, also heirs of God and fellow heirs with Christ, if indeed we suffer with him in order that we may also be glorified with him. Now listen, he says that you and I have become inheritors. Now, if you look that up in the Greek, what that means, what he's saying, the word means one who has been given, has been deeded a land grant. That's what that means. What he's saying in this passage is that God has deeded you and me something. But he says likewise that you and I have become joint heirs with the person of Jesus Christ. That is all that God the Father has given his Son. He says he's put your name and my name on the title deed to the inheritance of all of that God owns, all that Jesus Christ has. He says we've become joint heirs. You say, now wait a minute, there's no way for me ever to deserve it. And I'm going to tell you, my friend, that's the whole issue. It is the cross and not your deserving. You see, that's after the counsel of his will. That has nothing to do with how good or how bad you are. It is on the basis of what Jesus Christ did at the cross. He made it possible. Now watch this. A will is not executed until after the death. And when Jesus Christ went to the cross, you recall the night before in the upper room with his apostles. He says, this is a new covenant. A new will. This is a new contract between the Father and you. And when Jesus Christ went to the cross, he died. The Holy Spirit came into your life and my life to do what? Making it possible for us to enjoy here and now the inheritance which we have. Now, on the one hand, we are part of Jesus Christ's inheritance. God the Father has given us to him. On the other hand, he says that you and I have become joint heirs with Jesus Christ of all that God the Father has provided and all that Jesus Christ is providing even now. We are joint heirs. That is, we are participators. He says, blessed be the God and Father of our Lord Jesus Christ who has deposited our account. That's our inheritance. He says, it's already there. Our inheritance has already been deemed and it is already being deeded out to us. We are already being able to share and to participate in that inheritance if, of course, we meet his condition. He says we have obtained, past tense, an inheritance. We've already obtained it. And we are now in the process of being able to enjoy and share it. We are the present day recipients. And you see, he says, my God shall supply all of your needs. Is God going to chinch with us on this earth for 30, 40, 50, 60, 75, 100 years? Is he going to be chinchy down here and then one of these days dump it all on us when we get to heaven? That's not God the Father. He is a loving Father who has already provided. And he says, you are a joint heir with Jesus. Now look back, if you will, in Ephesians for a moment. Look, if you will, in verse 14. He says the Holy Spirit has been given to us as a pledge of that inheritance. Now, you see, God doesn't miss anything. It isn't that he said, well, one of these days you're going to inherit something. The Bible says at Pentecost, the Holy Spirit came, he says in the same chapter, to seal us. It was God's pledge that the inheritance that he has provided for us, that every single person who, listen, every single person who has that pledge, the indwelling presence of the Holy Spirit, sealed by the Spirit of God, that person has the right in this present day, here and now, to participate in and get involved in and become the recipient, a part of that inheritance that God has provided for us. Because the inheritance will never be exhausted for all eternity. But now watch this next verse. Let's move down to chapter 2 of Ephesians, verse 18. Let's start with verse 17. He says, and he came and preached peace to you who were far away, and peace to those who were near. For through him, that is through Christ, we both have our access in one spirit to the Father. Now turn, if you will, back over to Romans chapter 5, and let me show you something interesting here about this word access. In chapter 5 of Romans, beginning in verse 1, he says, therefore, having been justified, declared righteous, we have peace with God through our Lord Jesus Christ. Now watch this. Listen, through our Lord Jesus Christ, we have peace with God. Through whom also, perfect tense, now watch this. We have obtained in the past and in the present tense, what we obtained in the past is going on in full action and full speed ahead, because he says, listen, through whom also we have obtained our, what? Our access or introduction by faith into this grace in which we stand. Now listen, all of us know that we're living in grace. The cross has made it possible for us to live in grace. That's all we have, is the grace of God. He says there's not anything within your old self that's of any value. It is Christ within us, indwelt by the Holy Spirit, living in grace, standing upon grace, walking in grace, living in grace, dying in grace. Now he says, not only has there been that deposit, he says, but our name's on the title deed, which says we have a right to it. Thirdly, he says, not only that, he says we have access to it. Now listen, it is one thing for God Almighty and all of his omnipotence and love and generosity to make this provision for us of every spiritual blessing in the heavenlies in Christ Jesus. That's one thing. But how do I get what God has down here in my life to meet my needs on a daily basis? Listen to what he says. He says, through whom also we have obtained once and for all, and we have that in our possession, our access by faith into this grace. Because you see, his resources is a result of his grace. That is the grace of God in living color. Every single thing we need, God has provided. Now back to verse 18 in chapter 2 of Ephesians. For through him we both have our access in one spirit of the Father. Let me show you how that word access is used in the Greek. Now watch this. It is used to refer to a channel. Here is a ship out at sea, and the ship comes through the channel into the safety of the harbor. The channel is the way of access into the safety of the harbor. The word was also used to describe one who had the privilege of coming and having a conversation with a sovereign, with a king. That is, the king made himself accessible. That is, the way was opened. What he's saying in this passage is this. Now watch this. That through the shedding of the blood of Jesus Christ on the cross and your response to accept him as your Savior, the Holy Spirit came into your life. Now, he says we have open, unhindered access to God the Father. We don't have to pray to any man on the face of this earth. We go straight to God the Father through the shed blood of the Lord Jesus Christ. The Holy Spirit leads us. He says he makes intercession for us with groanings which cannot be uttered. He leads us into the very presence of Almighty God the Father. Into the presence of Almighty God the Father, who has blessed us with every spiritual blessing. The presence of Almighty God the Father, who has written our names on the great title deed to eternity. On the great title deed to eternity, God the Father has written our names in the title deed. That's why in the book of Hebrews he says we can come boldly, listen, reverently, but boldly, we can come to the throne room of our loving Heavenly Father, who is there sitting already, waiting to bless his children, waiting to give them their needs, waiting to glorify himself within every single one of them. God is looking for people who are willing to risk their faith in Almighty God. Listen to me, my friend. Listen to me carefully. Almighty God wants to bless you, but He will not force His blessing upon you. You're listening to the wrong voices. You're listening to your feelings. You're taking account of that which you should not take an account of. Get your faith centered in God. God wants to bless you. God wants to build you. God wants to strengthen you and not have you fumbling through life with a settle for life. There is no glory to God in a settle for life. None whatsoever. I just want to ask you one simple question. According to this book, he says, through Jesus Christ, we have access by one Spirit into this grace wherein we stand, access to God the Father. Let me ask you this. Is it not true that the loving Heavenly Father, whom you and I profess to believe, is it not true that every single second of your life, God, your Father, is available to you at that moment? Then, my friend, let's stop doubting Him, crawling around in a settle for life, and let's stand up like godly men and women and claim by faith what is ours, and be freed, liberated from these feelings of insecurity, inferiority, and inadequacy, and claim our rightful possession in Jesus Christ by faith.
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0: Now let me ask you a question. How can we feel so inadequate, so insecure, and so inferior when your name is on the greatest title deed ever written by anyone, and God Almighty wrote it and God Almighty signed it in the blood of Jesus Christ and sealed you with the Holy Spirit? Why duck your head, my dear brother? Why bend your neck? Why bow your back before wealth and before prominence and prestige? Well, listen, there isn't anybody in the world who can stand up any taller than a child of God who understands what their possessions are in Christ Jesus. And I meet so many people who are down in the dumps and they say, well, you know, I just don't have enough. I don't know why God doesn't do this. I'm telling you why He doesn't. Because your attitude toward God is off balance. And because you do not understand what God sees when He looks at you and what He has provided for you, because He loves you with a love that is absolutely boundless in every single direction. He says He has provided that for you and me.
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19: This afternoon will be delightful with plenty of sunshine and a few clouds, reaching a high of 75. Tonight will be mainly clear with a low of 60. Tomorrow is expected to be mostly cloudy and breezy with a chance of a couple of showers and a thunderstorm. Gusty winds and small hail may accompany any thunderstorm with a high of 74. I'm meteorologist Jason Caterina on AM 1160. Hope for your life.
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20: It's time once again for another look into God's infallible book, and we want to welcome you to another edition of Daily Bible Time for Monday. We're a new week. We're going to begin a new week of studies together today, and we're glad you're with us, and I trust that you're listening on a daily basis, that we call this Daily Bible Time, because each day, right here at this time, we meet here, right here on this wonderful radio station, for an opportunity to look into the pages of God's Word and to study the Word of God together. This program is brought to you by Christian people who believe the Bible is to be the Word of God and who appreciate its power and authority. Not the power and authority of the church, not the power and authority of tradition and scholarship, but the authority and the power of the words on the page in a Bible. In a King James Bible, by the way. You know, Hebrews chapter 4, verse 12 says that the Word of God is quick and powerful and sharper than any two-edged sword. And I know that people like to say, well, when it says the Word of God is quick, that word quick means alive. And that's true. It does mean alive. But it doesn't mean alive in the sense of just being alive. And if you have a Bible that translates that the Word of God is alive, you're missing something. You can take someone who is alive and they are comatose. I just not long ago, not many days ago, I was in a hospital room with a brother, a friend of mine, a brother in Christ, and he had slipped into a coma. And I stood by his side as the time ticked off, and eventually he slipped into eternity. Now, he was alive for much of the time I was there, in the sense that his heart was beating and his lungs, his respiratory system was working. But he was unconscious. He wasn't doing anything, but he was alive. But then I went from there to a track meet where a young person that I know was running a track race, and they ran a 40-yard sprint, and they leaped out of the box and ran like the wind to the end of that race. That young person was also alive. One was alive and the other one was quick. You understand? There's an idea about to be alive. When he says the Word of God is alive, he said the Word of God is quick. It's not talking about it's just breathing and laying there and helpless. It means that God's Word has God's life in it, and God's life can quickly, not forever, quickly work in your life. And it's powerful. You understand? There's nothing you'll ever face in your life that God's Word can't change for God's glory and do it quickly. Oftentimes, as a pastor, I have people come to me with various and sundry problems in life. And people ask me, Brother Rick, do you do counseling? And I tell folks, well, I counsel Sunday morning, Sunday night, Wednesday night, and public forum at our assembly. And if you need personal counsel after you've gotten that, then call me and come see me. And people understand, the counsel is going to be in God's Word. That's where counsel is, and that's where truth is. And I'm happy to sit one-on-one with someone to take God's Word and apply it to the problems and the difficulties. And you'll never solve problems in your life by talking about the problems in your life. You solve them by talking about the solution. Sin complicates life. The simplicity that's in Christ answers the complications that you and I and make out of our life. You see the sign that says, you know, sometimes bad things happen because you just make dumb, stupid decisions. Well, okay, fine. We can make good, wise decisions based on the information in God's Word and have good things happen because that's we've applied the truth of God's Word. And no matter what happens when you're obeying truth, you've got the best. Well, that's all commercial. That isn't what I want to talk to you about today as we study together. But my point is that the Word of God, when it says it's alive, it's more than just breathing. The verse doesn't say that. That's the reason the verse says the Word of God is quick and powerful. It won't take forever for God's Word to work effectually in your life for His glory. It isn't something you have to spend 5 years nursing over hurt feelings or trying to figure out problems. Listen, the solution is right there, the answer is there, and the Word of God will work in your inner man, strengthen you in your inner man to accomplish that. You say, what about my emotions? What about my feelings? What about my hurts? That's what the grace of God is designed. Paul says that the God of all comfort, He comes in with all of your hurts and your difficulties and your failures and the betrayals and the injustices that you've experienced. And He comes in and He comforts you. That word comfort, you see the word fortification, He puts a strength down inside of you that enables you through the excellency, the power of His Word residing in you. That's why it says the Word of God is quick and powerful. And He strengthens you and your inner man unto all patience and long suffering with joyfulness. Now, when you have that, all that other stuff goes away. Now, that's the result of God's Word working in your life because your faith rests in an intelligent understanding of God's Word to you. That's not going to come about in your life because you just say, well, I just think I just have a nice little happy, this happy, sunshiny, never have a problem, look at me kind of Christianity. It's just psychobabble. I understand that most of what you hear in evangelical pulpits and evangelical teaching is designed to help you matriculate through the day. You know, have Chucky in the morning kind of stuff and have a happy day. And that's great if that's where you are and that's what you need and that's what you want. But our program, our study together each day, we call it daily Bible time because we want you to understand and enjoy the Bible for yourself. Because if you understand and enjoy God's Word, then God's Word can work effectually in you in every circumstance of your life. You won't need me. You won't need anybody else. You won't need somebody coming along pumping you up. You'll have the truth of God's Word, that inner compulsion and power and working and energizing of the Spirit of God working through His Word in your inner man. And then you can live day by day in ways that honor Him. So what daily Bible time is about is just the nuts and bolts of Bible study. I know this is not sexy kind of stuff, you know. This isn't sensationalism. This isn't the psychobabble of what this is nuts and bolts Bible study. But that's what you need, friend. You need to be able to understand God's Word for yourself. And can I tell you, when you come to the book of Acts, if you don't get the book of Acts, if you don't get started in the book of Acts right, if you get the book of Acts wrong, you're going to be wrong about almost everything else in the Christian life. The first thing you have to understand about the book of Acts is that it doesn't start out with you and me. The book of Acts begins with God's continuing program and dealing with the nation Israel. But when you begin with the book of Acts, you begin in what the Bible calls time past. The book of Acts is a book of transition, a book of change. That's why there's so many things in it that confuse people, because things are changing. They start out one way, then they morph into something else, and at the end there's something else altogether. And that's not because God was confused. God's not the author of confusion. You say, well, how am I supposed to understand that? That's what rightly dividing the word of truth is all about. You see, when you recognize the distinctions in the program of God through the Scripture, you know that you don't need to go out and build an ark to the saving of your house. You know that. Now, God told Noah that. You know that you don't need to bring some lamb or some sheep down to church next Sunday and offer him on an altar to get your sins remitted. You know that. Well, that's dispensational Bible study. You understand there were instructions that God gave to people in time past for them, for their obedience. You know about them, but they're not about you. All the Scripture is for you to know about, but it's not all about you. Well, when you say, well, what is about me? Well, see, that's what the right division is about. You find out what it is God is doing in the dispensation we live in, what's being dispensed to us today. Compare it with what He did in time past with the nation Israel. See, God has two great programs in the Bible. One is prophecy, one is mystery. One focuses on the nation Israel, one focuses on the church, the body of Christ. One focuses on His plan has to do with the earth. The other focuses on His plan that has to do with the heavens. That's the reason the first verse says, in the beginning God created the heaven and the earth. He had a twofold emphasis in His creation. One purpose, to glorify Himself through the person of the Lord Jesus Christ in two realms, heaven and earth. So He needed two different agencies, Israel in the earth, the body of Christ for the heavens. He has revealed them in two different ways. One is prophecy, what He spoke by the mouth of all the holy prophets since the world began. One is the mystery, which is kept secret since the world began, but now, through the ministry of the Apostle Paul, is made known. One has an operating system called law, a performance-based acceptance program that He gave the nation Israel. The other has a program called grace, a gift acceptance program that He gives to us today. That's why Paul says, for sin shall not have dominion over you, for you are not under the law, but under grace. If you want your life to be free today, you have to live under the grace principle. The strength of sin is the law, 1 Corinthians 15 says. Well, I don't want to give sin strength in my life, so I need to get out from under the law, and I need to get under the grace of God. Well, that's the program we're in today. So all these different things that you recognize that are different. When you come to the book of Acts, you begin the book of Acts, and it's a great tragic mistake that evangelical so-called Bible-believing Christians have made for the past many decades. They shouldn't. They almost emerged from making the mistake in the first part of the last century and then slammed the door on themselves. But the idea that the church that we're a part of today began on the day of Pentecost is probably the greatest blunder of evangelical Bible-believing Christianity that they make. And I know, you hear preachers talk and people discuss things about what's going on and why there's problems and what the church needs to do. And there's a great transition going on today in thinking where it's always fascinated me. The leaders of evangelical fundamentalism. Fundamentalism's gone now, so now they call it evangelicalism. You know, historically, you transition from fundamentalism to neo-evangelicalism, and now the neos are gone, and it's just evangelicalism. What that is you just keep getting weaker and more liberal, and you just keep using the name of the past to keep the reputation, and you walk out into nothing. And you have this weak, irrelevant, and I use that word a lot now. The evangelical church and our culture today is totally irrelevant. And it's irrelevant because it made itself irrelevant. And it made itself irrelevant by not being who God made it. Trying to be somebody that God didn't make them to be. Trying to go out and change the political structure, change the power structure, elect people to office and reclaim America for God. You're not Israel. And trying to have Israel's programs as what God's... You've never been big enough a day in your life to make God do something he isn't doing. Now, I say that all the time, but it's still the truth whether I say it or not. What the church today is what it's always been. It's the body of Christ. We're designed to be the pillar and the ground of the truth. We're designed to be the conscience of a culture. And what evangelicalism did... is they forgot, they got caught up in the idea the way to change things, the way to influence the culture is to get out in the culture and be like the culture and use the culture when what the scripture says is we're like a little outpost of heaven. We're countercultural. We're getting people saved out of the world. Paul says the will of God is to deliver, the will of the Father is to deliver us from this present evil world according to the will of God and our Father. You see, that's our message. That's our mission. Mistaking who we are by going to Acts chapter 2 and thinking that's the church, the body of Christ. That's the source of the cancer that has eaten the heart and soul out of evangelicalism. And if you're looking for an answer, don't look off over here to methods. Listen, form follows function. Methodology, that's the form. If you don't get the function right, the form isn't going to make any difference. And thinking that what's going on the day of Pentecost is us, is the fundamental you get that wrong, and you're going to wind up being wrong about the gospel. You're going to be wrong about the mission of the church. You're going to be wrong about the program that we ought to be operating under. You're going to be wrong about our hope and expectation. About who we are. You're going to think you're somebody you're not. Because to go to Pentecost, you have to be a part of the prophetic program that God ushered in for the nation Israel. And my friend, you aren't Israel. Romans chapter 11, verse 25, Paul warns, I would not have you to be ignorant of this mystery, brethren. Don't be ignorant of this special message that Christ gave through Paul. Lest you be wise in your own conceits. You know what it is to be conceited? You miss this special message, secret message, given to the Apostle Paul, this distinctive message and ministry committed to us through Paul. If you miss that, he said, you'll be wise in your own conceits. You're going to think you're somebody you're not. That's what it means to be conceited. I asked my little granddaughter one time, teenager, and I said, what does it mean to be conceited? And she looked at me and she says, oh, Grandpa, that means you're stuck up. You think you're somebody you're not. And that's what Paul says in Romans 11:25. You miss this. You miss how to rightly divide the word. You miss the distinction between prophecy and mystery. Between the program God has for the nation Israel and has for the body of Christ. And you're going to wind up thinking you're somebody you're not. And when you do that, you're sunk. Because you can't make God do something he isn't doing. Claim to be somebody you're not, and it won't help you. You live out of the identity that you your sense of your own identity. And when your identity is mistaken, well, then you're going to be mistaken all around. So what we're studying as we're looking at the book of Acts, and I realize the book of Acts is a great battleground, but I'm telling you, there's an answer for you. And as you look through the book of Acts, don't miss the fact that the book of Acts begins in time past. It begins with Israel's program. And if you look at Acts chapter 2, verse number 16, when Peter explains what's happening on the day of Pentecost, he says this, that is that you see and hear going on around you, verse 15, this is that which is spoken by the prophet Joel. It shall come to pass in the last days, saith God, I will pour out of my spirit upon all flesh. Notice that Peter says what's going on here is the inauguration of the last days of Israel's prophetic program. These are not the first days of a new unprophesied program. These are the last days of Israel's program. The day of Pentecost itself is a Jewish feast day. That's why Peter says in chapter 2, verse 14, Peter standing up with the 11 lifted up his voice and said, ye men of Judea. I mean, he's talking to Israel. Verse 22, ye men of Israel, hear these words. Verse 36, therefore let all the house of Israel know assuredly. You see, Peter, filled with the Holy Spirit, speaking as the Spirit gave him utterance, says what I'm talking about, and I'm explaining to you about what's happening here when the Spirit of God is poured out at Pentecost. This is the continuation. This is the next step, and a significant step, but the next step nonetheless, of Israel's prophetic program. And that's why it is in Acts 2 and in Acts 3, Peter literally offers to Israel their kingdom. You remember the apostles asked Jesus in Acts 1, says, wilt thou at this time restore again the kingdom to Israel? They'd had a kingdom before, a literal, physical, visible, earthly, Davidic kingdom. And he says, now that you've spent all this time teaching us about this kingdom, is it time for it to be restored to us again? And he said to them, it's not for you to know the times and the seasons, because there was a contingency. Chapter 3, verse 18, Peter understood this. Listen to what he says. Acts 3:18, for those things which God has showed by the mouth of all his prophets that Christ should suffer, he has so fulfilled. The prophetic program has been going on, and prophecies being fulfilled literally and exactly. Repent you, therefore, and be converted, Acts 3:19, that your sins may be blotted out, when the times of refreshing shall come from the presence of the Lord. So when were they expecting to receive the remission of sins? When the times of refreshing shall come from the presence of the Lord, and he shall send Jesus Christ, which before was preached unto you, whom the heaven must receive until the times of restitution of all things, which God has spoken by the mouth of all his holy prophets since the world began. He's saying, Jesus Christ was God's Messiah. You mistook him. You with wicked hands crucified him. God raised him up, set him at his own right hand. And in Acts 2, verse 30, he says he raised him up to sit upon David's throne. He raised him up to be the king over a literal, physical, visible, earthly, Davidic kingdom. And he says, now he sent this witness of the Spirit, the Holy Spirit, to testify that he is the Messiah. The Father said to him, come and sit thou at my right hand until I make your foes your footstool. So the next thing in the program of God, did you notice back in Acts 2, verse 17, when it says, Joel said that in the last days, God said, I will pour out of my spirit upon all flesh. Did you notice the other, I will, verse 19, and I will show wonders in heaven above and signs in the earth beneath, blood and fire and vapor of smoke. The sun shall be turned into darkness and the moon into blood before the great and notable day of the Lord come. In other words, he said, I'm going to pour out my spirit, and then I'm also going to pour out my wrath. The day of restitution, the day of judgment. That's why he says, let all the house of Israel know assuredly that God has made this same Jesus, whom you crucified, both Lord and Christ. He's going to be the judge, or he's going to be your Savior. Which do you want him to be, Israel? And that's the reason when they said to Peter and the brethren, what should we do? He said, repent. Change your mind about Christ being the Messiah. You crucified the wrong guy. Change your mind about Jesus and confess him as Messiah in the baptism of repentance for the remission of sins, and you'll receive the Holy Ghost, and you'll save yourself from this untoward apostate generation in the nation Israel on whom the wrath of God's going to fall. The first time there was a real offer of the kingdom to the nation Israel is in Acts 2 and Acts 3. The Lord Jesus Christ could not and did not offer the kingdom during his earthly ministry. If you go back to Luke chapter 17, Jesus, John the Baptist, Jesus, the apostles preached, repent for the kingdom of heaven is at hand. It's not there yet. It's at hand. Now, why was it at hand and not really being offered until the book of Acts? Well, Luke chapter 17, verse 24, for example, for the lightning, Jesus is talking about his second coming. He's talking about when the time when God will send Jesus, whom the heaven must receive until the times of restitution of all things. There's a time element here. You draw the timeline and you put it on the right place. You remember 2 Timothy 2 when it talks about rightly dividing the word? The illustration he uses is the two guys that got to put the resurrection at the wrong place in the timeline. They said the resurrection is past. Well, it wasn't past, it was future. They got dispensational Bible study is taking the information God's putting out, dispensing, and putting it at the right place on the timeline. That's important. Well, there's a timeline in prophecy. Luke chapter 17, verse 24, for as the lightning that lighteneth out of one part under heaven shineth unto the other part under heaven, so shall also the Son of Man be in his day. When the Son of Man comes in his day, there's going to be this brilliant, glorious display of his coming. But first, verse 25 says, he must suffer many things and be rejected of this generation. Before the glory had to be the suffering. So the Lord Jesus Christ first had to go to the cross. And after he suffered, he told the true on the road to Emmaus, ought not Christ have suffered these things and then entered into his glory? So before he can enter into his, before the he can inaugurate the new covenant, he had to, the blood of the New Testament had to be shed. And that's what he does at Calvary. Hebrews chapter 9, verse 17 is very clear that a covenant, that a testament is a force after the death of the testator. We'll see in our study together tomorrow, we'll look at Acts 2 about the pouring out of the Spirit. And what you'll discover when you look at the scripture, that the outpouring of the Holy Spirit, the coming of the Holy Spirit, was a promise to the nation Israel that held the prospect of her kingdom blessing, of the inauguration of her new covenant when God would put his Spirit in them and have his Spirit work through them. That couldn't take place until after the cross. That's why it's only in the early Acts period that Christ actually offers them the kingdom. That's why if you get in the first part of the book of Acts and you think it's us, you wind up thinking you're bringing in the kingdom, and you're not. Well, again, this is not the sexy kind of, you know, woo-hoo-hoo kind of stuff. This is nuts and bolts Bible study, because you need to be able to understand your Bible. If you want to be a real serious student of the Scripture, you need to consider these things. Let me offer you a, time's almost gone. Let me offer you a Bible study resource. I call it an outline that works. Here is a scriptural outline, two verses in Paul's epistles that give you an outline of the book of Acts that'll match what's in the scripture. Now, friend, if you're not interested in being a serious student of the Word, you save yourself some time and us some of the Lord's money by not asking for this resource. But if you really want to see what the book says, what it actually teaches, and how you can clear up the confusion and get light and understanding for yourself, this is a Bible resource you ought to have. 888-535-2300. 888-535-2300 is the number to call to get your Bible study resource. It's free. I'll be happy to give it to you. 888-535-2300. You call and ask for the resource, an outline that works, and we'll see that you get a copy. And then you join us tomorrow this time, and we'll continue our studies together. Till then, Maranatha.
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18: 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It's not irreverent to say that since he chose them and they did not choose him, he's responsible for them. That's a real comfort to know that. 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
2: One day everyone will need to give account for what they did with the knowledge of Jesus Christ and the truth of Jesus Christ. 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But we've learned that miracles never really produce real faith. 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
2: Faith comes by hearing, and hearing by the Word of God. In fact, what makes someone not believe? Professing themselves to be wise. That's just pride. Just pridefulness.
0: In Acts chapter 4, the early church faced opposition after God heals a lame man. Yet having been brought before the grieving religious leaders, Peter and John stood boldly, refusing to stay silent about Jesus Christ. And despite the Sadducees' unwillingness to believe what they saw and heard was true, Pastor Brett Metter assures God was glorified in today's Word.
2: Acts chapter 4, verse 1 is where we'll begin. And as they spake unto the people, the priests and the captain of the temple, the Sadducees, came upon them, being grieved that they taught the people and preached through Jesus the resurrection from the dead. And they laid hands on them and put them in hold unto the next day, for it was now eventide. Howbeit, many of them which heard the word believed, and the number of the men was about 5,000. And it came to pass on the morrow that their rulers and elders and scribes, and Annas the high priest, Caiaphas and John and Alexander, and as many as were of the kindred of the high priest were gathered together at Jerusalem. And when they had set them in the midst, they asked, by what power or by what name have you done this? And Peter, filled with the Holy Ghost, said unto them, you rulers of the people and elders of Israel, if we this day be examined of a good deed done to the impotent man, by what means he is made whole, be it known unto you all and to all the people of Israel that by the name of Jesus Christ of Nazareth, whom you crucified, whom God raised from the dead, even by him doth this man stand here before you whole. This is the stone which was set at naught of you builders, which has become the head of the corner. Neither is there salvation in any other, for there is none other name under heaven given among men whereby we must be saved. Now when they saw the boldness of Peter and John and perceived that they were unlearned and ignorant men, they marveled, and they took knowledge of them that they had been with Jesus. And beholding the man, which was healed, standing with them, they could say nothing against it. What a story. And really this chapter, I think, kind of breaks into maybe four sections. The first section is verses 1 through 14, and it's really the apostles defending the name of Jesus Christ. And defending the name of Jesus is something, you know, you might say, well, do we really as Christians need to defend? But if it is true what Peter's saying, and it is, there's no other name under heaven whereby men can be saved, then that's a name that we should be proclaiming. We should be proclaiming the name, and there are those who would disparage the name of Jesus, and I think it's right for them to defend the name of Jesus. They're saying, by what name do you do this? By what authority? And we have quite a clash of emotions here. We've got a clash of the grieved religious leaders. They're grieved right here in verse 2, being grieved that they taught the people and preached through Jesus the resurrection from the dead. You know, when you see people grieving, in this case, they're grieving for something that they're unwilling to believe, unwilling to know when it comes to truth. They're grieved on one side, but the thing that's interesting about these guys, they know the truth, but they're not willing to acknowledge it. What about people and their ideologies and worldviews? Are they grieved, and is it because they're unwilling to just acknowledge the truth? I think we're going to see kind of a similarity in some ways. I think the truth causes us to rejoice. In fact, 1 Corinthians 13 says, love rejoices in the truth. But the opposite is true.

0: you know, people that don't love the truth, they're not going to be rejoicing. And they tend to be kind of grouchy people. Mark my words, that's what's going on right here. These people are not willing to grab onto the truth. The key is to find the truth. And what does the Bible say? Jesus said, I am the way, the truth, and the life. No man comes to the Father but by me. So this is really what we're going to see is these disciples, they're going to be pointing back to Jesus. There's no other name under heaven by which men can be saved, defending the name of Jesus. And then the rest of the chapter, I'll break it down quickly here. The second section is the council, the Sanhedrin, opposing the name of Jesus. That's verses 15 through 22. Then we're going to see the church calling on the name of Jesus, verses 23 through 30. And then the fourth part of the chapter is just a report of what happens after those first three things happened. Then there's kind of a final report in verses 31 through 37. So number one point is just that apostles defending the name of Jesus Christ. And I love how we're already seeing in this the boldness of the apostles. And that's what's required of you and me, to be bold. Remember we saw in Proverbs 28, you know, it says that the wicked flee when no one's pursuing, but the righteous are as bold as a lion. And I challenge us as a church, and me personally, I feel challenged to be more bold in the things of Jesus. That's the key. I think of some people in history. One such guy was Hugh Latimer. He was lived in the 1500s during the Reformation era. Hugh Latimer once preached before King Henry VIII. Henry was greatly displeased by the boldness of Latimer's sermon that he gave, and he said he needed to preach the following Sunday and apologize for the offense of being too bold. And the next Sunday, after reading his text from the scripture, he began this sermon like this. He said, and I quote, Hugh Latimer, speaking of himself, "Dost thou know before whom thou today speak? To the high and mighty monarch, the king's most excellent majesty, who can take away thy life if you offend? Therefore take heed that thou speakest not a word that may displease. But then consider well, Hugh, dost thou not know from whence thou comest, whose message thou art sent? Even by the great and mighty God, who is all present, and who beholdeth all thy ways, and who is able to cast thy soul into hell. Therefore take care that thou deliverest your message faithfully." And then he preached the same exact sermon he preached the preceding Sunday with considerable more energy. You say, man, I wish I had that kind of boldness. Yeah, from that time, he and Nicholas Ridley from John Fox's Book of Martyrs, this is from 1863, they're both tied to a stake and they burned them both to death. Oh, well, Brett, that's not very encouraging. You're encouraging us to be bold and you're saying he got burned to death. Good news, folks. Nobody's burning us at the stake anymore right now. That's good news. You see, remember the wicked flee when no one's chasing them. I feel like we as Christians, these guys were bold back in the 1500s, and they knew their lives were literally on the line. We're worried that somebody might think we're a little too fanatical or a little too religious or we're not politically correct or whatever we're worried about. And really, the Bible says, nope, we're supposed to be bold in our faith. And we see Peter, who's very much facing the same kind of martyrdom with the same Sanhedrin that would crucify Jesus. So, you know, even though you and I, we may feel ill-equipped to share Jesus and proclaim the name of Jesus, really all you need is what Peter had. What did Peter have? Well, he was filled with the Spirit, verse 8. Then Peter filled with the Holy Ghost. That's the main thing here, I think. Remember, before the Holy Ghost, Peter was shaking in his sandals up in the upper room, afraid. Now we see a very bold Peter. So you got to be filled with the Spirit. And then also we notice that he spent time with Jesus, even as his enemies noted there, they were unlearned and ignorant men, verse 13, but marveled and took knowledge of them that they had been with Jesus. If you're spending time with Jesus and you're filled with the Spirit, then you can be bold and the Lord will go before you, even as he does right here. And so we see where, you know, there's two reasons they have nothing to say, the Sanhedrin, the religious leaders. Two reasons. One, because they saw that they were unlearned and ignorant men, and yet they'd somehow been with Jesus. That was something notable to them. But then the second component was the guy that was healed, standing there as a testimony, and they could say, it says nothing against it. They could say nothing against it. So what did they try to say against it? Well, that's where we pick it up to the second section of this chapter. There in verses 15 through 22, and that's the council opposing the name of Jesus. Let's pick it up in verse 15. And there it says, but when they had commanded them to go aside out of the council, they conferred among themselves, saying, what shall we do with these men? or to these men. For that indeed a notable miracle hath been done by them is manifest to all them that dwell in Jerusalem, and we cannot deny it. Man, we can't deny this miracle that everybody knows, the crippled guy from the Gate Beautiful. You know, their hearts were so hard against Jesus that they wouldn't take or receive the obvious truth and believe. You know, there's a logic here that if you're careful, you'd say, well, man, there's a guy who's crippled from the mother's womb and now he's walking and leaping and praising God. Maybe we should believe in this. But that's not even part of their thinking at all. It's all just, they're so set in their ways. You know, who is this? Sadly, this is oftentimes the person that's hardened against Jesus. You know, the hard-hearted person. And even though the truth is staring them in the face, they will not give in. They will not give up their hard-heartedness. So, you know, this will be true for everyone at some point. One day, everyone will need to give account for what they did with the knowledge of Jesus Christ and the truth of Jesus Christ. You might say, yeah, Brett, but they had miracles back then to prove. But we've learned that miracles never really produce real faith. It's the word that produces faith. Faith comes by hearing, and hearing by the word of God. In fact, we see great things today too, by the way. Let me show you in Romans chapter 1, verse 17. It says, for therein is the righteousness of God revealed from faith to faith. As it is written, the just shall live by faith. For the wrath of God is revealed from heaven against all ungodliness and unrighteousness of men who hold the truth in unrighteousness, because that which may be known of God is manifest in them, for God has showed it unto them. Now, did you notice what Paul's saying there to the Romans? He's saying there's people that hold the truth, but in unrighteousness. That's exactly what we're seeing here. They know the truth. They know that Jesus is the one who is the name that Peter heals this guy. The guy's standing there. They can't deny it. They can't say anything against it. But so unwilling in unrighteousness are they, unwilling to believe what is true. And that is that hard-heartedness. Keep that phrase, who hold the truth in unrighteousness, kind of in the back of your mind. But if we keep reading here, because that's just verse 19, it goes on in verse 20, it says, for the invisible things of him from creation, from the creation of the world, are clearly seen, being understood by the things that are made, even his eternal power and Godhead, so that they are without excuse. Because that when they knew God, they glorified him not as God, neither were thankful, but became vain in their foolish imaginations, and their foolish heart was darkened. Professing themselves to be wise, they became as fools. Boy, you know, sadly, this is a heartbreaker, but this section of scripture so much personifies today. People of the world today that are hardened against God and they're unwilling to put their foolish imaginations and their own professing to be wise, they've really become fools in setting that aside. Here's the saddest part. It says, for, you know, there's no excuse for them. You won't have an excuse. Well, what if they didn't hear the gospel? What if a person never heard, you know, a sermon? Do you know they're even there without excuse? Because of what it says here, for the invisible things of him from the creation of the world are clearly seen, being understood by the things that are made, that's us, even his eternal power and Godhead, so that they are without excuse. What makes someone not believe? Professing themselves to be wise. That's just pride, just pridefulness. Their want to sin. They were vain in their imaginations. That's just a desire to sin. And their stubbornness, their pride, their desire for sin, stubbornness, when their foolish heart was darkened. When they knew God, they glorified him not as God. You know, even creation speaks of his glory. That's why, by the way, the creation issue versus evolution, say, or any other theory about origins is such a big deal. Why do you Christians have to die on that battlefield of creationism? People ask me that. There's a lot of Christians who will come up and say, well, Brad, I'm a theistic evolutionist. That's someone who believes that God created the universe and the laws of nature and the living things, but he did it with billions and billions of years of evolution. And that's what it is. You're a Christian, he says God created heaven, but you just don't take the Bible literally when it says he created it in 6 days and on the seventh day he rested. You don't like that part, so you rip it out of the Bible. Even though the Bible says that, oh, Brett, I can't take those literal creation days. I believe science. Can I just say, be careful, if you use the scientific method and you're careful with that, you'll be shocked at how evolution is full of holes, if you use the scientific method. Sadly, that's gone out the window for so many things, especially so-called science. The Bible even says, you know, that science will be falsely so-called in the last days. That's interesting. It's almost like the Bible condones science. some of the greatest scientists, and even the scientific method was invented by Christians who were scientists. But when it comes to Christians who were scientists, like Isaac Newton and others who believe the Bible and use the Bible to come to their conclusions, you know, the world will never give the believers in God the credit that's due there. But what's interesting is the ones that came up with the scientific method, the very same scientists that have used that for hundreds of years now are bailing off. And they're saying things as if they're a matter of fact, like global warming and stuff like that, climate change, so-called science. It's something we're seeing today. People are making stuff up. One of the things that they painfully tried to make up is this idea of evolution, billions of years, and an accidental set of circumstances. It went from just nothing to all this complexity that we see. Now, even that is sort of hard for some people even now to believe. If you're a logical person, a great explosion turning into this great complexity that we're seeing with our own eyes right now, I would say not in a billion years. That's too lucky. Yeah, it's a fortuitous set of circumstances. That's what they call it. So it's more than that. So some people are moving more toward the idea of intelligent design. Now, be careful, Christians, because there's Christians arguing for intelligent design. And that's, I get it. I understand. But sometimes if you leave out the designer part, then the world's minds still are running wild. There are those who are saying, yeah, we got to get off the evolution bandwagon. And so they say aliens. Aliens planted the seed of life. Because there's obviously evolutionary logic is out the window, so somebody had to design us. It must have been aliens. There's another one that's gaining steam right now. Have you heard about the self-creating universe hypothesis? Or cosmic self-simulation hypothesis? It's basically that humans created humans. So what it is, simple explanation, is we humans grow so advanced that we can create life. And through a time warp, loop quantum cosmology, or causal loop theory, we're the ones who invented ourselves creating life. Once we got smart enough, we went through the cosmic quantum loop. Is that starting to make sense to you at all? No, first bag of Bolognians right there. In other words, you know, the belief that we are gods that created ourselves, I'm not sure you can get more vain in your imagination than that. Vain in their imaginations, becoming fools. When really the Bible says in the beginning, God created the heavens and the earth. He spoke the worlds into existence. That's starting to look better and better if you just logically look at it. The reason we spend so much time as Christians talking about that issue is because that's the issue that's going to be your indictment against you. If you are a person who says, I don't believe in God, or I don't believe in what the Bible says. The Bible says of itself that even creation speaks of God's clearly seen, you know, glory, the invisible things of him from creation, so that they are without an excuse. Notice it's this idea in our text here, they couldn't deny the miracle of healing of the crippled man, but they hold the truth in unrighteousness. That's that Romans 1:18 scripture. Now, by the way, there's a couple other freebies here that are kind of interesting. Did you notice that Peter talked about Jesus and how he rose, you know, not only did they crucify him, but he rose from the dead. Did you notice they never denied that Jesus rose from the grave? This is interesting to me. Do you think they say, well, you got to stop talking about this Jesus mumbo jumbo. And by the way, he never really rose from the grave. You'd think they'd say that, but they didn't. Nowhere do these guys admit or try to persuade that Jesus did not rise from the dead. You'd think they would have come up with something to deny that. That would be the end of Christianity if they could prove it, a body or some evidence of tampering or the Romans or something, but none of them produced that. So they never said, don't say Jesus rose from the grave because he didn't. And then here's proof. They didn't say that. They just say, don't say Jesus rose from the grave. We see that when it says in verse 16, saying, what shall we do with these men? For a notable miracle is done in them. This is what they couldn't deny. That's the bottom line. But verse 17, it says, now this is, you know, things getting heated up here. Verse 17, but that it spread no further among the people, let us straitly threaten them that they speak henceforth to no man in this name. And they called them and commanded them not to speak at all, nor teach in the name of Jesus. Now, question, is there ever a time to break the law? This is an interesting question, isn't it? You know, these guys are the rulers of the land. Now, you know, when you read Peter's epistles, Peter's going to talk about how we're to obey the laws of the land. It's funny how this idea of not doing, you know, Peter's not going to abide by these mandates. I use those terms sort of laughingly. there's a point where you will break the law. And this is one of those, you know, times where Peter's going to say, I'm not doing what you're going to say. Wait till chapter 5. He's going to let them have it even harder than what we see here. But so the debate kind of turns hostile. They start threatening, and they threaten them that they speak not in this name, the name of Jesus. And they called them and commanded them not to speak or teach at all in the name of Jesus. But verse 19, this is where it gets interesting. Verse 19, it says, but Peter and John answered and said unto them, whether it be right in the sight of God to hearken unto you more than unto God, judge ye. Like, you can judge whether it's right for us to listen to God or listen to you. For we cannot but speak the things which we have seen and heard. Don't you love this? If you're afraid to speak the name of Jesus where you are, at your office or school, if you're one of those afraid, would you mark this verse in your Bible? Verse 20, mark it well. For we cannot but speak the things which we have seen and heard. What did they see and hear? They saw Jesus, who was resurrected from the grave, and they knew that he was the Messiah. And if you know that Jesus is the Messiah, we cannot but tell people what we've seen and heard. I love what Peter says here. It's very logical. But verse 21, so when they had further threatened them, so they continued to threaten them more, they let them go, finding nothing how they might punish them because of the people, for all men glorified God for that which was done. For the man was above 40 years old on whom this miracle of healing was showed. So this is interesting. You know, they could have done anything that they wanted to, but they said, the evidence is too great. We're not going to not talk about Jesus. And don't you love it? It's kind of like they had nothing they could do. What are they going to say? The multitudes believe that the guy was crippled for 40 years. So this is where we learn that this guy had been crippled from the womb for 40 years. You say, Brett, that's a long time. That's a long time. But there was this timing and a plan that God had for this man, and 40 years was the mark. Have you ever wondered, you know, so often, you know, we wonder, Lord, why aren't you working in my life? I've been praying. I've been believing. Where are you, Lord? Have you ever felt that way where you're wishing the Lord would intervene or step in or help your problem? And maybe you've been waiting for 40 minutes. Oh man, 40 minutes, maybe 40 days. But what I would say is the Lord has a timing, and he makes all things beautiful in his time. This guy probably thought, it's strange. Why am I crippled for 40 years? And then all of a sudden, the Lord heals me. It was for a time just like this, this guy was going to be healed and used.
1: 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And there's much more to come in this verse-by-verse study that continues next time. And stay right there as Pastor Brett will join me to help with a question that many Christians struggle with. But first, our teacher, Brett Metter, is the senior pastor of Athey Creek Church in the Portland suburb of West Lynn, Oregon. 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All right, I have Pastor Brett with me. Reading God's Word, the Bible, is obviously very important for Christians to grow in their faith.
0: Yes.
1: But what about a person who struggles finding the time? Brett, what advice can you share with that person, where to start and how to remain consistent in reading God's Word?
0: I think I'd like to encourage people to start with low pressure. You know, how do you eat an elephant? You know, one bite at a time. I think the Bible is so huge, and people feel like, well, I've got to read a lot. And I've noticed there's a lot of people, even with dyslexia or comprehension issues, and they just throw it out and say, I can't read the whole Bible. But I would encourage you, start small. Start with just say, I'm going to read 3 verses every day. Or, you know, if you're a good reader, 1 chapter a day. And I wouldn't start in Leviticus. I would maybe start in the Gospel of John. What a beautiful expression of Christ and the Gospel of Jesus Christ. So start in John. Some people start in Genesis, but that's a heavy lift. But it is interesting, but take your time. And I think day by day, daily in the Word. Remember, the people of Israel would get up in the morning. They're in the wilderness wanderings, and they'd see manna in the morning, and they got manna daily. And what happened if they tried to store up the manna? It would grow worms and get stale and ugly and moldy. And what they needed to do is daily get fresh food. I think that's what we need from the Word of God, just to daily take small bites and see how the Lord might just use that. But the Word will always reward you.
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11: This afternoon will be delightful with plenty of sunshine and a few clouds, reaching a high of 75. Tonight will be mainly clear with a low of 60. Tomorrow is expected to be mostly cloudy and breezy with a chance of a couple of showers and a thunderstorm. Gusty winds and small hail may accompany any thunderstorm with a high of 74. I'm meteorologist Jason Caterina on AM 1160. Hope for your life.
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14: You have to be a good husband. How do you do that? 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How do you love her? 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
16: Hi, Jim Scudder here. Welcome back to In Grace. Here we are in the middle of June. I hope your summer is going well. In honor and celebration of Father's Day this Sunday, we are going to be featuring a series, a mini series on how to be an epic dad. And so those of you that are fathering right now, we want to give you some biblical helps. We also want you to be equipped to help those that are parenting right now as well. And so we're going to be talking about this. Why epic? Well, this came after an epic event at our church, Quentin Road Baptist Church, where we have a time to honor first responders. We have families with young children go out on a challenge course, and it's just a really fun day. And so then the Sundays following that, we would teach on parenting and how to be an epic dad. Epic is grand in scale and heroic in character. And we all want to be that for our kids. And we can only do that through the Lord's help. And so we'll be in this today, tomorrow, Wednesday, and Thursday. And then on Friday, we have another very special program for you. So let me just quickly tell you that In Grace has a free poster, 101 Ways to Praise a Child. We would love to send this to you. You can only get this from us here at In Grace, and this is a great reminder to make sure you are an encourager. Maybe you aren't parenting right now, but you know someone that is. Order this for them. The number to get your free 101 Ways to Praise a Child is, call this number, 1-800-78-GRACE, 1-800-78-GRACE, or go to our website, ingraceradio.com.
14: How can we be epic? And sometimes we feel so inadequate. And often our kids kind of
16: help us to feel inadequate. I asked a friend who had four boys, I said, if you had to do it all over again, would you still have kids? He said, yeah, just not these four. And then you've had your kids give you these compliments, right? Kind of underhanded compliments. Well, there's two girls arguing, and they were so upset about the features that dad had given them. And the one girl, the oldest girl's like, man, I can't stand these freckles that I got from dad. And the other girl's like, man, I don't mind freckles, but I got dad's eyebrow. I mean, they just have a way of kind of humbling you, don't they? Have you ever lost your kid? I had a terrible experience once where I had Amy, and she was probably four, and we had Cubs tickets. And we were at the Cubs game. Well, any of you men know anything about the Cubs, Wrigley Field, you would not take a little girl into those restrooms. I'm not going to say anymore. It's just not a place you're going to take a little girl. I didn't know what to do. She had to go to the bathroom. I'm by myself with my daughter. What am I going to do? Well, I brought her to the ladies' room, and I said, honey, you're going to go in this door, use the bathroom, and come right back out. Okay, daddy. She went in, and she took forever. And I'm thinking, okay, she's a girl. It's going to take forever. But, man, I was starting to get so worried and so panicked. And I'm thinking, what have I done? I can't go home now without my daughter, for sure. I can't go home. So what do I do? I've lost my daughter. And I was just panicking. I was about to run and find security. And a lady comes marching up to me with Amy in tow, holding her hand. She goes, are you her dad? No. I said, yes. Where was she? She said, she came out the other door. I was so nervous and so worried, and she just chewed me out. Don't you know there's family bathrooms just for this? I'm like, no, I didn't know. She showed like right there. Oh, my goodness. Have you ever had that experience? There was one family that were vacationing at a lake home, and they lost their little two-year-old boy, and they couldn't find him anywhere. They had everyone out looking, and they were so scared. The dad finally finds them down by the lake, and he didn't know he was lost and just having a good time, and the dad was so panicked, finally grabbed his son and was so happy to find him, and he told that little boy, he said, if you ever want to go somewhere, you've got to tell daddy. The little boy just stood there for a second and thought, and he goes, okay, I want to go to Disney World. He probably got his wish because they were just happy to see their boy safe. How many of you got that little bundle of joy from the hospital or wherever these babies come from? And you're holding this little baby boy or baby girl, and you're looking around for the instruction manual. And you suddenly realize you've got this human being, this soul that was handed to you with no instruction manual. And you might feel like, I cannot possibly do this. Or perhaps you're a woman and you're raising kids without a husband or without a man in the kid's family. And you're thinking, how am I possibly going to do the role of both mom and dad? I don't know everyone's situation here. You might have already you had kids that are grown and left the house. Well, I want you to listen to what I have to say so you can help other people. Or if you're that single mom and you're raising kids, I want you to listen so you can know some of the things that they need that maybe you can provide or find someone that can provide that for your kids in their life. Maybe you want to have children. You're not able to have children. I want you to listen so that you can be a help to other people. So you might be in a different category than a dad with kids at home. This is still for you. We all need to be epic at what we do. How can we be epic? What does epic even mean? Well, I Googled it, because that's what you do when you want to find something and find out what it is. Epic is a poem. Well, that's not the epic that we have. This is a word that means heroic or grand in scale or character, epic. How can we be
17: grand in scale or heroic in character as a dad, as a mom, as a kid, as a worker, as an employer, as a neighbor. How can we be epic at what we do? How can we be the person that God has called us to be? It's funny how your children look at you different. When they're really little, they look at you as epic. Even if you're not, they think you are Hercules. They think you hung the moon. And then around 14, they think you're the biggest ignorant person that's ever walked the planet. And then at 21, they start to look at you a little differently, don't they? And they wonder, how in the world did my dad gain all this knowledge and wisdom in 7 short years? Well, how can we raise our kids without an instruction manual? Well, let me tell you something, folks. We do have one. This actually gives us the instructions, not only how to raise kids, how to be a good dad, how to be a good mom. It tells kids how to be good kids. It tells workers how to be good workers, good employers. How can I be a good friend or a good neighbor or whatever you do? It's right here. You say, wait a second. That book has been completed and finished for over 2,000 years. It started thousands of years before that. How could this ancient book be relevant to me today? The only answer to that is it's God-breathed. This is literally God's word to us. We're one of the few churches left that actually believe that. You know, you could literally go around to many pastors and priests and ask them, do you believe this is literally God's word inerrant? And most of them will say no. So we actually believe this is God's word. And the reason is because I've seen it. I've seen it work. I've seen it in my life. I've seen it in my children's lives. We have 2 grown daughters, and now they're giving us the best part of life, grandchildren. And although it's been a while since I've been a father to children in the home, but now I get to be part of kind of that whole thing again, except I don't have to deal with all the problems. I just get to have fun. Where in the Bible does it talk about fathering? Well, look over at Ephesians chapter 6. This is one of the prime places we're going to look at. And we're going to be looking over in Proverbs a lot as well. Proverbs is a great source of wisdom, obviously, as it's a book of wisdom. But look over at Ephesians chapter 6. Children, obey your parents in the Lord, for this is right. Honor thy father and mother, which is the first commandment with promise, that it may be well with thee, thou mayest live long on the earth. That's why you need to be good to your kids, because someday they're going to be making your health decisions for you. They're going to be deciding which nursing home to put you in. Isn't it amazing how our roles reverse? You're the one changing their diaper. Well, I won't get into that either. We don't look forward to some of these things, do we? And ye fathers, verse 4, provoke not your children to wrath. I'm going to deal with that a lot toward the middle and end of this message. We're going to come back to that. But this is the positive side. Don't do that. But bring them up in the nurture and admonition of the Lord. What is the nurture and admonition of the Lord? Well, nurture is the idea of sharing love and encouragement. Those of you that are gardeners, you'll plant a seed and you're going to nurture that seed. You're going to tend to it. Some of you have green thumbs. Some of you have black thumbs like me. I kill everything that I try to grow. There's a man in our church, man. You might call him the cucumber and tomato man. I mean, I don't know what he's doing. It must be radioactive, but he's growing epic vegetables. But when you plant that seed or you plant that plant, you're going to nurture it, right? What are you going to do? You're going to protect it. You're going to make sure it gets its nourishment. You're going to make sure that it has the food and water, the protection, and you're going to be tending to it. You're going to make sure there's no weeds cropping up. You're going to be doing this a lot every day. You're going to be going out there to nourish those vegetables, those plants. If you're diligent at it, you're going to see success. If you do like me, you plant it and you forget it. And then you can forget about harvesting anything out of that either. It's the idea of tutorage or training or education, nurturing. And then you have the admonition part of this sentence, and that is to rebuke or to warn.
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17: If you're going to be an epic dad, you have to have both sides of this equation. If you only have the admonition, the rebuking, the chastening, the discipline, your children will not respond to that properly because they will look at you as a tyrant. And really you are, if that's all you do is focus on criticizing the negative, correcting and disciplining and all of that. It's important, but it has to be done balanced with this side, which is the nurturing side. The nurturing side is the positive side. The nurturing side is you learning how to encourage, to teach, to not provoke. And we need to find this balance in life. You know, when this was written, it was in a different culture and a different age. It still applies to us today just as much as when it was written. But let me tell you something sad about the Roman culture and society. In the Roman culture and society, a father would be presented his little baby. They would literally take the baby and lay it down in front of the dad. The dad now has a choice. If the dad picks up the baby, the dad has accepted that child as his own and will be the one that would nurture and provide for that child. If that baby is laid down and that dad does not pick up that baby, that means the father has rejected that child. That child now may be sold or given away or to the extreme of allowing the child to die from exposure. Now that is so sad. I can't comprehend that. How anyone could just not pick up that child. Some of you, though, have a hardship in your past relating to your dad. You know what amazes me as a pastor, and I hear people's stories and I try to counsel and help. When you didn't have a good experience, maybe dad wasn't in the picture, maybe dad left you, dad didn't give you much encouragement, dad was always criticizing you, maybe dad abused you. And if you had a bad experience, your dad was an alcoholic or whatever it was, your dad's in jail, whatever the bad experience is, often that translates into the way that you're going to be the dad. Which I'm amazed at, most likely than not, you have a tendency to be the same way that your dad was. And sometimes it's the opposite. Sometimes you're like, man, I'm not going to let that happen to my kids. But that seems to be the rare example. Usually it's the other way around. And I don't know why that is, but maybe it's because that's all you've seen. That's all you know. Or you know you hate that, but you somehow find yourself sliding into that and you start doing some of the same things that your dad did that hurt you so much. So how can we avoid that? Even if you don't have a good father figure, or you didn't have a good dad in your life, or you didn't have a dad at all, how can you be a good parent? How can you be a good father? This is what I believe. That whatever your situation is, if you focus on what God has said about raising kids, you can be an epic dad. You can learn how to do it, and then you can get others around you that can help support you. And maybe when you start to slip into some of those same things and errors that your dad had in his life, your friends can warn you of that. You can ask them ahead of time. Say, hey, look, if you see this tendency, this is what my dad did, and it killed me. If you see that me doing this with my kids, can you help me? Find the people that can support you. And in this church, we're full of people that will help you. How can we be epic at what we do for God? Well, the first thing is you have to be godly. You have to be a person, first is that is saved, and I'll get into that near the end. How can we be adopted into God's family and be called a son of God? How can we do that? And there's a way. Everyone can be positive, absolutely 100% positive, that we're on our way to heaven by trusting in what God has done for us and trusting in his son, Jesus. So that's the very first step. But then once you have made that decision to put your faith in Christ, you need to be godly. What does that mean? That means every day you wake up and you say, Lord, by myself, I'm not going to be able to do it today. I can't be a good dad. I can't be a good husband. I can't be a good coworker. I'm not going to be a good neighbor. I cannot do it. So you're surrendering. And then you're letting him empower you, okay? Combined with that, which is called walking in the Spirit, combined with that, if you're spending time with the Lord, you're spending time reading this, can you imagine if you went all week without food and then Sunday you just had the biggest buffet in the entire world and you just gorged yourself? I mean, that'd be a pretty hard life too, and I think you'd probably end up killing yourself, more than likely. So don't just come feast on the Word of God on a Sunday. Make it a daily habit to where you're getting some sort of Bible, some sort of nourishment from the Word of God. That's something you need to do. If you want to be an epic dad, you're going to have to spend time in the Word of God. Another place you're going to have to spend time is speaking to God. You know, that Roman that didn't pick up his child. Can you imagine that child's life? What that must be like, knowing your dad rejected you? Do you know what? God has accepted all of us, and you just need to accept his love. And when you do, you are literally adopted into his family. Everything that he has is yours. It's incredible what we receive when we are adopted into God's family. And he also gives us access. Access. Can you imagine if the President of the United States told his secretary, whenever Mike calls, you immediately connect him to me. I don't care if I'm in a meeting. I don't care if I'm talking to Putin. I don't care what I'm doing. When Carter calls, interrupt me. Interrupt me because Mike is important to me. That would be pretty cool. Because whenever you need something, whenever you want to talk to the president, you give him a call and you're put right through. That's how it is. Direct communication with God at all times when you're a son of God. You're on that list. You could at any moment say, Lord, I need help right now. Give me the words to say. Help me to not get angry. Help me to respond. My kid just did the stupidest thing, but I'm not going to call him stupid. I'm going to say he did something stupid, but I'm not going to call him stupid. Lord, help me right now. You have that direct line to God. And if you're going to be epic at anything you do, if you're going to be an epic dad, you need to have that prayer time. That time on your knees even. You know, there are some epic warriors. We call them Navy SEALs. Now, if you're not a Navy guy, you might call them a Green Beret or whatever. But let's talk about Navy SEALs because I've heard a story that before a group of Navy SEALs, a lot of them, not maybe not every one, but a lot of Navy SEALs are great men of faith. And before they go on a mission, you're going to find them in a circle on their knees asking for God's help in what they're about to do. Can you imagine these great warriors? They're athletic. They could, you know, live through anything and they're on their knees. How can we be epic dads We need to be on our knees saying, Lord, I need your help right now. We will start that right there tomorrow and continue to talk about how to be an epic dad. And I do think one of the most important ways to be epic is to admit it when you fail. Because again, your kids know it anyways. So be real in front of them. I remember my dad once I got in trouble for something I didn't do. Now I said I didn't do it a lot, but this time I really didn't do it. And he found out that I didn't. He did apologize. He said it was wrong. So that meant a lot to me. And it also taught me how to be a dad. So we're going to talk about this more tomorrow and for the rest of the week, how to be an epic dad as Father's Day is coming up this Sunday. Let me fill you in on something else that's really exciting. You can travel with In Grace to Israel, and it is the trip of a lifetime. You can stand with Israel in Israel on our In Grace Solidarity Tour. 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
22: An Illinois man has been sentenced to prison after secretly giving abortion pills to a pregnant woman without her knowledge or consent. According to reports, the man had pressured her to have an abortion, but when she refused, he allegedly took matters into his own hands and administered the abortion-inducing drugs himself. The woman suffered a medical emergency and unfortunately lost her unborn child. Prosecutors argued that the act was deliberate and resulted in the death of the baby, leading to serious criminal charges. The lax distribution of these deadly abortion drugs continues to allow abusers to force abortion upon innocent women and children. The deadly abortion pill must be banned.
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3: 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I'm Grace Mitchell on AM 1160, Hope for Your Life. We've got more encouragement and some solid biblical teaching, including Somebody Loves You with Raul Reese coming up at 3 o'clock. But right now,

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3: And one of the goals we should have as a nation, especially for 250 more continuous years of God's amazing grace on this nation, is we must embrace the reality that there's only one truth. And it is embedded in the gospel of Jesus Christ.
0: That's a bold insight from Senator Tim Scott about the Judeo-Christian values that have guided America from the beginning as a nation. And the Founding Fathers set us on a path toward true north, and as we celebrate 250 years, our prayer is we don't lose our way. Well, welcome to Focus on the Family with Jim Daly. I'm John Fuller.
2: You know, John, we can't deny the powerful role that the Christian faith has had in our founding as a nation, in our development as a nation. For those that can't see that or don't bother to study it, it's self-evident. I mean, the Founding Fathers, they had a deep dependence on deity. Most were Christians and found their faith in Christ. And it is part of why they structured the government the way they did, separations of power. It's because they knew that the heart of man was evil. And if we have power, it corrupts us. Mm-hmm. And Senator Scott has captured that great theme in his book called One Nation, Always Under God, where he's provided inspiring snapshots of men and women who lived with conviction, courage, sacrifice, helping to shape our country into what it is today. I so look forward to everybody hearing this conversation. It is good.
0: Yeah, and it includes his personal story, which is fascinating. It's very hopeful. And you had this conversation with Senator Scott for your podcast, Refocus with Jim Daly. Senator Scott represents the state of South Carolina. And let's go ahead and listen on today's episode of Focus on the Family with Jim Daly.
2: Senator Scott, it is so good to have you back at Focus on the Family, even though it's virtual, but here at Refocus as well. Thanks for being with me.
3: Well, thank you, Jim. It's good to be with you. I certainly love sitting next to you in wonderful Colorado Springs and enjoying time together. But as iron sharpens iron, we'll have to do it over a distance.
2: You know what's what people need to know? I remember the first time we met. I'm not sure you'll recall this, but it was at Reagan Airport, and we sat, I think, and had a bite to eat together, along with my colleague, Tim Gegline, who worked in the Bush administration. And I remember when you left, I just said to Tim, that is like the greatest guy. He's just a regular guy doing incredible things. And it seems like to me, the Lord, you have an anointing, is how we would say it in the Christian community. It's like the Lord's hand has been on you since you were a child.
3: Well, I certainly am thankful for praying. You know, we look at the book of Timothy and we see his grandmother and his mother, Eunice and Lois. And for me, it was my grandmother, Louita, and my mother, Frances, who sowed seeds very early in my existence, so much so that I think God always honors the prayers of those who go before us. But as a result of that, I have been a man, and at that point, a boy, who understood the importance of church. Now, a church is not being a Christian, but it is a good foundation to start from. And so around the age of 11, I first walked down the aisle of the Baptist Church, Morris Street Baptist Church in Charleston, and gave my life to Christ. But it wasn't until I was 18, 7 years later, that I understood Lord and Savior. And I got to tell you, as a guy who has done it fairly inconsistently for a long time, the older I get, the more I appreciate the sovereign hand of God on my life. And I was writing about that this morning, Jim, in my prayer journal, that without my permission, God has done the most remarkable things that I thought impossible. God has made possible, to include getting married, becoming a senator, and living my mama's America dream. It's amazing what God will do if you give him permission to really take over your life. And I keep taking it back, Jim. I tell you the truth.
2: Yeah, that's the problem with us. We keep taking it back. Hey, let me ask you a question. Just a few weeks ago, I was in Charleston. I haven't spent a lot of time there, but we have a great donor base in that community. And we had dinner at a donor's home. It was beautiful. And we had probably about

0: I don't know, 20, 25 couples there. But here's the thing I wanted to mention, and it kind of moves into the direction I wanted to take the conversation. As we were headed back out toward the airport, I saw we went in front of, I believe, the historic building where the slave trade began.
1: Yeah,
0: I snapped a couple of pictures of it, and I thought, what a monumental location. This is where the first slaves were sold as slaves, as I understand it. And they've preserved the building, and you can take a tour of that in Charleston. But that aims right at the core point that any institution of man is imperfect. But when you look at where America has come over these last 250 years, you are evidence, my friend, of a country that is improving. And you're part of that great improvement, that the fact that minority folks can rise and be senators and be governors and be president with President Obama. I may not agree with all of the policies, but that was a proud day. I was proud of my country when we elected the first black president. But speak to it from your unique vantage point. My goodness.
1: Well, I'll say without any question that I am, I'm living my mother's American dream in so many ways, my grandfather's as well. My story is a story of cotton to Congress. I mean, it starts back with my youngest memories of the Deep South being a segregated place where we had the KKK walking through the streets of Charleston, where my brother, when he was in high school, I was in the eighth grade, there was a race riot at my high school. And then 4 years later, I'm elected to student government president. One of the things that I find to be remarkable about the story of America is that MLK, Martin Luther King Jr., got it right, that the arc of the moral universe bends towards justice. And we are probably the poster child of justice as a nation. All across the world, people stop and wonder what makes America so unique. And how is my story, a kid born in the Deep South in the 1960s, how do I become the Congress member for the city where the Civil War started? And how do I become a United States Senator for the state that really helped during the Civil War times? The answer is simple. It's the grace of God and the evolution of the Southern heart. It is on display everywhere you are willing to look, that God's infinite wisdom is deposited in the hearts and minds of men and women. And when we respond to his call, the most remarkable things happen. We actually look back at our founding fathers, and we say that when they wrote these words, we hold these truths to be self-evident, that all men are created equal and, frankly, endowed by a creator with unalienable rights. That proposition is rare on the earth. And when we live up to our highest ideal as Christians and as Americans, we find that our compass points towards true north, and we don't become colorblind because God did not intend that to be so. But we understand that every single human has inherent value because they come from God. And when we treat each other that way, Jim, the most remarkable thing happens. Even a guy like me, Tim Scott, gets elected to the United States Senate because people in my community decided to judge me not on the color of my skin, but on the content of my character that was framed through a Southern experience where people, very disjointed people from different communities, different walks of life, different complexions, different amount of melanin in your skin, so to speak, came together to help me, A, understand the value of prayer, B, understand that faith without works is dead, and see to apply God's way instead of my way.
0: Yeah.
1: And it humbled me after it broke me, and then God rebuilt me. And that story is available all across the country, but I, without doubt,
0: that's the redemption.
1: Having it happen in Charleston, South Carolina is one of the most powerful things.
0: Yeah.
1: And to be a part of it.
0: Yeah, it's so true. And I think the sooner we can get on that highway, the highway of true north, as you said, the better off we're going to be. Listen, I want to cover, I know we got some time limitations, some of the great stories that you captured here in your book, One Nation, Always Under God, which I love that twist, by the way. But one of those stories was Samuel Davies. And let's go to him. It's colonial period. Who was he and what did he do?
1: Well, Samuel Davies was a fantastic preacher who understood the profound impact that the gospel of Jesus Christ had had in his life, was having in America, and wanted to continue to see it expand. One of the reasons why I included his story in the book, One Nation, Always Under God, is I want to make sure that our reference point begins and ends with the gospel. It doesn't begin, like we just talked about, it doesn't begin or end with my experience in South Carolina or your experience today living in Colorado. It only starts and finishes with the gospel. And so when we understand that, we should be able to compare notes against what we're experiencing and what the gospel says is true. When that happens as a nation, we stay on the right course. When we, this is where I think we get in trouble. We're all going to sin and fall short. That's just a fact. That's why we have Jesus as our Savior.
0: Right.
1: But when you start calling wrong right, I think you bring about something that is akin to the judgment that we do not want to see. Mm-hmm. I think we have to be very, very careful not to say, because I did it and it felt good, it must be right. That is wrong.
0: Wow.
1: We know the definition of right because our founding fathers, through the grace of God, wrote it well because it was written based on what is right. And that's going to be my consistent message as we go through the pages of the book and the chapters, as well as the people. They all had to fight and struggle, sometimes with themselves, sometimes with the world they were living in, to get it right. And that's why I think it's helpful for America today, so that we can struggle with ourselves, struggle with what's around us, so that we get it right and we bring glory and honor to the Lord and preserve this nation.
0: Yeah. Which is so true. Dorothea Dix is another character that you highlighted. Tell us about her and her story.
1: Dorothea Dix was someone committed to those who were suffering from mental health. She felt the burden and the responsibility to travel this country at the end of the day to look at and witness insane asylums, what they were called back in the day, mental health facilities.
0: Right.
1: And if you think back through recent history, the last 50 years, 40 years or so, we've shuttered so many hospitals for the mentally unstable that we have done a disservice. Yeah. We put those folks in jail as opposed to a more humane treatment through hospitals that were developed for them. Dorothea Dix, in her time, actually fought for the expansion and the humane treatment of those who were in facilities. She understood that because we have intrinsic value, how we treat the least of these, Matthew 25, is we will be responsible for that before our King of Kings and the Lord of Lords. And I love her story because it's a story of sacrifice. It's a story of being educated. And it's a story of taking action, something we as Americans need to always do. Take a look at the most vulnerable in our society and do the best we can for those who can't do it for themselves.
0: I love that. Part of that action story of hers, she was alive during Abraham Lincoln's presidency. The fascinating insight that she helped derail a potential assassination
1: attempt.
0: Tell that story. That's remarkable.
1: Yeah. No. Once again, here's a woman, because you think about the time that we're talking about too. Right. By the way, here's a woman who is charged with a responsibility, given a gift from God, who's able to sniff out through associates a plot to kill the president, and she, through the help with a lot of other folks, were able to snuff it out and to help him avoid what would have been, I think, an assassination without any question.
0: And think about that. I mean, that could have changed, would have changed,
1: course
0: of history.
1: Absolutely.
0: His presidency would have been shorter, maybe not even been able to sign the Emancipation Proclamation. So, man, that's a big deal.
1: Powerful story. It once again reinforces an important point, very much like Jeremiah 1 verse 5 tells us that before Jeremiah was in his mother's womb, he was already called to be a prophet. Timing is so important in life, and sometimes I don't understand the good Lord's infinite wisdom, but what I do understand is that certain people rise at the right time, and it's happened time and time again in America, specifically globally without question. Certain men and women rise at the right time, and Abraham Lincoln rose at the right time, and his life was preserved by Dorothea Dix and others probably more than once, by the way. I can't imagine the number of attempts at his life, but he was able to finish the course, much like MLK, finishing the 13th Amendment. And because of that, he finished his work. And unfortunately, he went to be with the Lord thereafter. But the truth of the matter is, without his steady hand, I'm not sure what the country would look like and how our integrity would have been protected, other than President Abraham Lincoln doing what, frankly, no one else could have accomplished at that time.
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0: You know, your book obviously is filled with these great stories. I was doing something we do here at Focus, a commentary, a 90-second commentary. It's both on secular radio stations and some Christian radio stations. But just yesterday, I was voicing them, and Kenny Chapman writes these scripts. He's brilliant. And he found a couple of incredible stories. One was Keisha Thomas, if I'm remembering correctly. I think she was at a political rally in the 80s. And a guy with either Nazi tattoos or a Nazi t-shirt showed up, and men began to beat him and kick him to the ground and were, you know, terribly beating this man. She, a black woman, jumped on top of this guy and said, "Stop it. No one is beaten into kindness."
1: Wow.
0: Okay, now here's the kicker. Here's the kicker. Years later, that Nazi guy's son contacted her to say, "Thank you, you broke the bonds of hatred in our family."
1: Wow.
0: Wow.
1: Wow.
0: That would fit in your book.
1: That would be, listen, that's a whole new book. Thank you very much.
0: But isn't that a great story of how to change attitudes, which is the bigger theme of what you're talking about? How
1: Absolutely.
0: Do we change, especially we Christians, how do we change attitudes? It's not by belligerence. It's not by, and you, oh my goodness, Senator Scott, you're in the toughest job in the world. I've been there many times. You and I have dined together.
1: Yes,
0: people are in your face all the time that don't agree with your point of view. And they are trying to make you angry. How do you deal with that?
1: Well, I got to tell you, you know, one of the things, thank God for the Word of God, and thank God for really good friends. Number one, the Word of God. Ephesians 4:15 reminds me to speak the truth in love. Those two ingredients are very important. They're both active ingredients. And when we activate them, we are going to be infinitely better off. Number two, my good friend, the former Congress member Trey Gowdy, has told me 1,000 times, it is hard to insult someone into changing their minds. And so what I take from that is it's my responsibility. I've been asked some very tough questions, especially as a pro-life Christian who happens to be in public office, on how do you allow your faith to guide you? And not how do you allow your faith to guide you? How do you let your faith guide you is the question they're asking me. I've been asked that question from some folks from Colorado, frankly. And my answer was, you should thank God Almighty I let my faith guide me and not just my own natural instincts. Mm-hmm. And so here's the point. We are spiritual beings. You cannot force me into changing my mind, but you can woo me, or as Jesus did through the grace of God, love me into changing my mind. Not by giving me false flattery or false pretense, but by sharing the truth in a piercing, convicting, not condemning way. We see that play out over and over again in the gospel, whether it's a woman caught in adultery, the Samaritan. We see these stories, high profile stories in the gospel of Jesus Christ, where in fact, the love is present, but so is the truth. Mm. And I oftentimes look at I call it the Hall of Fame in Hebrews 11, and to see Rahab in the Hall of Fame just reminds me that the way he judges is not exactly how we judge here on the planet. And right. So leave room for him to do what he does best and then follow his lead.
0: You know, I've often asked myself, like, being in that moment when we die, and by the way, everybody's going to experience this. You're going to die and you're going to be present in front of the Father. And I'm thinking to myself, does he say to me, or do I say to him, I loved as best as I can, or I tried to hold people accountable as best as I can. And I can never rectify that. I think the Lord's going to be very pleased that I exhibited love for other people, especially people that hated me because of him. Mm. Right as we wrap up here, kind of the two last points I'd love for you to comment on. One is the awakenings that God uses. You know, sometimes we as Christians, we fret. We watch the news, Senator, and we see the conflict. Yes. Now, in that context, you've got to roil and fight and you got to persuade and all that. Is there hope that God will again show an awakening for this country so more people, not just in a political context, but in a spiritual context, have an awakening? How do we get there?
1: I think we are on the verge of seeing a great explosion and hopefully a revival that sweeps the country, not just in Washington, but listen, we're seeing it, frankly, on college campuses, which I think is very difficult to understand and appreciate. Young people are so often the folks we point to and say, boy, we can't wait for them to grow up and they'll know better and they'll do better. Well, the truth of the matter is, on many college campuses, I'm thinking about Ohio State and their football team, they were literally having revival on the campus led by some of the most powerful forces on a college campus, which are football players. Yeah. And so when you see that happening, you know that there's a great awakening happening around the country. We've also seen the fact that God is working here in D.C. I attend a Bible study where we have Republicans and Democrats actually opening the Word of God and studying the Word. Now, there's only about 8 of us that come to that Bible study, but I understand there are dozens of Bible studies across D.C. where not just legislators, but their staff are actually involved and engaged in knowing Jesus better and then putting him to work. The good news is I'm never going to bring Jesus down to the political level, but I'm always going to try to bring myself and my colleagues to his level. Yeah. And that is my responsibility as a Christian in public service, is to show people the light. Don't compromise by saying maybe they're right when they're inconsistent with the gospel of Jesus Christ, but I should be open to them telling me that there might be something that I'm doing that is inconsistent with the gospel of Jesus Christ. And then if we know it enough, we can open it and see what it really says. Yeah. That kind of opportunity is available and expanding here in Washington. And I pray that his kingdom would come and that his will would be done here in D.C., across this country, and around the world.
0: Senator Scott, I mean, I couldn't put it any better, and I'm so grateful for our time together. Thank you for what you represent. I mean, really, beyond our friendship, but and who you are, it inspires me to know people are there in D.C. that are doing the Lord's work, and I mean that sincerely. So God bless you. God bless your family, and man, just keep on moving, and if we can ever be of help, let me know. Thank you.
1: Well, thank you very much, Jim. Let me just say in closing, if you haven't gotten your copy of One Nation Always Under God, get your copy. You'll love America even a little bit more. And number two, I've been watching Focus on the Family listening to Focus on Family on the radio for more than 30 years. I got to tell you, I am so thankful that when that transition happened several years ago, that you were chosen by the Lord and by James to take over the helm there. You've done a beautiful job.
0: Well,
1: and may the Lord our God continue to bless you in ways that go beyond your imagination, according to Ephesians 3:20.
0: Well, that means a lot to me. Thank you so much. God bless you. God bless the Senate as you endeavor to lead. Take care.
1: Thanks, sir.
2: Senator Tim Scott has been our guest today on Focus on the Family with Jim Daly. And what an encouraging conversation. Jim, that was really good. And we're providing a link to the entire discussion online for your podcast, Refocus with Jim Daly.
0: John, I love Senator Scott's emphasis on the Christian faith. And I also appreciate him sharing about the importance of telling the truth in love. You know, it feels like the compass of life is spinning now. Where is true north? You know, when you talk to people that don't believe in God, don't have a faith in Christ, you know, they're just looking at cultural things to set that compass. And Jesus himself said, I am the way, the truth, and the life. He declared it. And so at the very least, I'd encourage you, no matter where you're at in your faith journey, if you don't have faith in Christ, study it. You know, Lee Strobel wrote a book called Case for Christ. Mm-hmm. And he's done the homework. He was trying to disprove Christ to his wife, who had become a Christian. And man, if you want the evidence, this is the journalist, the atheist journalist, that got it done. And he went and did all that. You can read that book, Case for Christ, and better understand the evidence for Jesus's life. And God has worked through imperfect people and imperfect institutions for 250 years now in America, including the church. It is not perfect. There are errors made, and there is poor judgment and lapses and sin, because we're sinners saved by grace. But as we celebrate 250 years in America, man, the Lord can still bring and will bring renewal in our time if we can turn toward him.
2: Mm-hmm. Yeah, let me encourage you to get a copy of Senator Scott's compelling book, One Nation, Always Under God. It's filled with inspiring stories of men and women whose Christian faith helped shape our nation. And these stories are going to inspire your family to have confidence in Christ and offer opportunities for conversations with your children and your grandchildren.
0: You know, John, let me also emphasize here, one of the things I think that weakens us, obviously, as believers, is not being in the Word, not reading the Word, to where the Holy Spirit can bring those things to mind when we need them. John 8:31 and 32 says, if we abide in God's word, there you go, we will know the truth, and the truth will set us free. And I see that in marriages through our Hope Restored efforts, trying to get these marriages back together, parenting crises that people call. 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But so often it's because we're not rooted in the Word and know how to live this life in a way that's full of God's wisdom.
2: Yeah, yeah. 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
9: Tonight will be mainly clear with a low of 60. On Tuesday, expect mostly cloudy skies with breezy conditions, a few showers, and a chance of a thunderstorm. Gusty winds and small hail may be present with any thunderstorm. A high will reach 74 degrees. Tuesday night will be partly cloudy with a low of 57. I'm meteorologist Jason Caterina on AM 1160. Hope for your life.
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12: 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Your wife will never respect you. 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What does God say in His Word?

0: 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That's for every Christian.
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1: 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We live in a very confusing world these days, filled with darkness, false ideas, and deception. So spiritual discernment is really more important than ever. You see, without discernment, we can easily be misled in the important decisions about life, faith, relationships, even our beliefs. It's why learning to think and choose in a way that aligns with God's will is how we can avoid the consequences of costly mistakes. So today, Pastor Jack teaches that when God's Word lives in our hearts, it's a powerful way to live. When we allow ourselves to be taught by the Lord and yield our lives to His will, we can live free of uncertainty and doubt. Now, with his message called Discipline of Discernment, here's pastor and Bible teacher Jack Hibbs.
0: For me personally, I go through these mental, emotional, spiritual gymnastics in my soul, in my head, when it comes to that challenge that Jesus said right there. To do what he's called me to do and to finish the work. I know right now that I am in the middle of the will of God, and I pray that tomorrow I will be. I know yesterday I was. I want to live like that every day. I'm terrified with the thought of being outside of that. You say, Jack, are you making this up? I'm too weak. I'm too frail. I'm too in need of him to be anywhere else. And I know that there's this dialogue between you and I. No, you're the pastor. You're up on the podium. And you don't go through the things that we go through. Yes, listen, we go through more things. How can we relate to you if we don't go through the things that you all go through? The attacks, the pressures, the things. Yeah, but you know what? You're up there on Sunday and Wednesday, and you're just having a great time. Teaching is the easiest part of my calling. This is the easiest part. And the whole thing is, Lord, I just want to finish. Listen, let me tell you something. I challenge you. Let's just use this terminology for a second. Go look at careers. I don't think being a pastor is a career, but we'll just throw it in that camp. Go look at careers and see how many people start out as an engineer and end as an engineer. How many people start out as firemen and end as firemen? How many people start out as doctors and end as doctors? You're going to find 98, 99, 100% of them. How many people start out as pastors and finish as pastors? You will find that is the most dangerous job on the planet. Not dangerous as in getting shot in the head or run over by a rhinoceros, nothing like that. I'm not talking about that. Not in this country, not yet. What I'm saying is, because of spiritual dynamic, and in an age that you and I live in, somebody could think up some thing in their head and launch it out onto the internet about you or about me, and our lives are ruined that fast. Did I share with you guys what happened with Josh McDowell and I? Well, too bad you weren't here, so you missed it. I'll just say this. Some lunatic fabricated a story, floated it on the internet, used my name to attack Josh McDowell. Josh McDowell gets a hold of me all upset. I said, what are you talking about? It was internet fraud. Somebody can take a picture of you and not even know it and Mickey Mouse it on their

0: Photoshop and ship it to the world and ruin your life. We live in dangerous times. All I want to do is finish my calling. And that should be the biggest burden on your heart as a Christian, is to maintain, keep, strengthen, and build your faith all the way through to the end. And you need to be discerning to do that, because there's tricksters, but that's not a word, isn't it? Tricksters. There's tricksters out there. There's people who want to deceive and mess with your life and get you off some path. Jesus said there's a bunch of them. In John 6:38, Jesus said, "For I have come down from heaven to do not my own will, but the will of him who sent me." That should be the cry. Lord, I'm here to do your will. Every day, I want you to get up tomorrow morning and say, "God, live your will through my life." I mean, don't raise your hand. Is your life boring? Are you a Christian? Yep. Is your Christianity boring? Yep. Your fault. Because all you need to do is say, "Lord, use me to fulfill your will today in my life." And let me tell you, put your mouthpiece in and strap your helmet on. Because it is going to be an e-ticket. For those of you who are old, e-ticket. Nothing like an e-ticket. Also this. What does God's will look like in my life? Is that I discover the plan for my life. He actually has a very specific plan for my life. Jesus said in John 18:37, when he was questioned by Pilate, Pilate said, are you the king? And Jesus says, "You've rightly said that I was the king. For this cause I was born, and for this cause I've come into the world, that I should bear witness to the truth." And everyone, that's you and I, everyone who is of the truth, hears my voice. That's key. Lord, I need to discern about what to do about my job. Or maybe I've lost my job, and should I go this way or should I go that way? By the way, I've told you before, I need to tell you again. If you're looking for a job and you're seeking the Lord, the great probability is that when you get a job offer, you will get two at almost the exact same time. Two job offers. You say, "Why didn't God just give me one? Because now I got to pray. Which one?" That's the way he works with his kids. There's Johnny. He's praying for a job. So God gives you two to pick from. Why? Why does he do that to us? So that we'd slow down, fall down, pray, and he'll speak to us. And then your natural reaction is, "Well, how's he going to speak to us?" That's why daily Bible reading is paramount to life. I don't know. I tell you, you want to get pumped up, especially, again, young people, listen up. How do you know when God's speaking? Listen, you need a real good, cool problem. You need a nice problem that throws you on your face before God. You're crying out to him. And you pick up your word, and I don't get how, he's God, he can do this stuff. How does he do this all around the world with billions of people? Every day, they'll pick up the Bible. "God, I need to hear from you, Lord." Well, anyway, what's my daily Bible reading? My daily Bible reading is, and you start reading it. And there'll be that verse in your daily Bible reading that answers your life's problem that day. And then you just go, "God, you're too much." Do you know what I'm talking about? Can somebody say amen? Amen. He is amazing that way. He's great that way. I love it. To discover the plan for my life, God's got it. He has, according to the book of Ephesians, a specific plan, chapter 2. He's got a plan for your life, so tailor-made for you personally that nobody else can do it. It is a work that he's established before the world was ever created, and it's been waiting like in a box. We're approaching Christmas, and you'll have a gift with your name on it. And if it's a good gift, it'd be something you can use, that'd be meaningful, purposeful. And so you're wondering. You shake it. Kind of tear. "Oh, honey, I tore the paper's torn." Right? That gift, if it's the right gift, is so specific for your life. And God has done that. He has got a plan for your life that there may be other Bobs in the world, but there's no Bob like you, and there's no gift for any other Bob but for you, Bob. And I tell you, if your name's Bob tonight, you better be getting this. Listen, when you pray for you, I mean this. So I don't pray for me, I pray for other people. I didn't say don't pray for other people, but you're supposed to pray for yourself too. Some people think I'm too right on to pray for me. That's ridiculous. Our Father, which art in heaven, hallowed be thy name, thy kingdom come, thy will be done. Give us. Yeah, us. So listen, when you pray for all of the world and you pray for me first and then you pray for everybody else, when you pray for you, I want you to think about this. I want you to pray for yourself prophetically. What do I mean by that? When I mean prophetically, I mean like this. Romans 8:27. It says, now he who searches the hearts, that's God, knows what the mind of the Spirit is. That is a reference to the Holy Spirit dwelling in you. The Holy Spirit lives inside you, right? You got that? He knows what you need. So look at that verse up there. Now he who searches the hearts knows, notice it's your heart, knows what the mind of the capital S, Spirit, is, because he, who? The Spirit, makes intercession for the, who? Saints, you, according to the will of God. When you pray, Lord, I need direction. I need discernment. I need an answer. Lord, help me. Lord, guide me. Lord, lead me. The Spirit of God is praying through you, speaking to the Father. How cool is that? When you pray, understand that. Think of it as praying prophetically. What do you mean by that? When you pray like that, you know. In fact, here's a bonus verse. It's not on the screen. It just came in my head. Just like that. John 15:7. Have my word. He's saying, my word, if my word abides in your heart, you may ask what you will, and it shall be done unto you. For herein is my Father glorified. Answer, pray the Bible. I don't know how to pray. Open up your Bible and pray Bible. I'm dead serious about that. I'm telling you, it's amazing.
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0: Also this, you and I discover the power in my life, the power in your life. What does God's will look like in my life? It's his power. Listen, the power to start your Christian walk, the power to endure your Christian life, and the power to finish. In 1 Peter 4:12, listen to this. Peter's so sweet. He says, dear friends, dear brothers, do not be surprised at the painful trial you are now suffering, as though something strange were happening to you. But rejoice that you participate in the sufferings of Christ, so that you may be overjoyed when his glory is revealed. If you are, listen, insulted because of the name of Christ, you are blessed, for the Spirit of glory and of God rests upon you. What a great thing, the power of God. What does God's will look like in my life? God's power, not mine, not yours, his power. It's a sweet thing. Third and final point, we got 5 minutes to wrap this one up. How can I have his will done in my life? Well, listen, three ways. Number one, allowing. Write it down. By yielding, allowing, letting him, allowing myself to be taught by him. This sounds so simple, and it's such a big deal. Did you know that people suffer unnecessarily because they're not teachable? You know, if you're not teachable, it's because you have an arrogant spirit. You're proud. There's nothing worse than to see somebody that's unteachable because they think they know everything and they can't be taught. So was that me? I don't know. Do you criticize everything that comes your way that will instruct you? Then you're proud. Make sure you have a teachable spirit. How can I have God's will done in my life? Number one, make sure, allow yourself to be taught by God. John 14:26, the Helper, the Holy Spirit, whom the Father will send in my name, Jesus said, he will what? Teach you all things and bring to your remembrance all things that I said to you. What a tremendous verse. John 16:12. Jesus said, I still have many things to say to you, but you cannot bear them now. However, when he, the Spirit of truth, has come, he will guide you into all truth, for he will not speak of his own authority, but whatever he hears, he will speak. Isn't that interesting? And he will tell you things to come. He will glorify me, for he will take of what is mine and declare it to you. Amen. That's the art of God teaching you and I. And listen, Jesus said this amazing, the spiritual family that you and I belong in. Yeah, I think you'll understand this. You know, there's some people that say, man, you know, family, family, and I'm all for family. God's for family. He invented the family, but some people take it a little too far. They get a little goofy with it. Like, the family. Don't get in between the family. Well, listen to what Jesus said about family. And by the way, this freaked people out when he said this. In Mark 3:33, it says this, and he answered them and said, or saying, who is my mother or my brothers or brethren? This is when Jesus was ministering and Mary came with his brothers and sisters. You say, what? Read Matthew 13:55. Read it later. It gives you the names of Jesus' step brothers and mentions the fact that he has at least two sisters, because it says sisters plural. What does that mean? The Bible teaches that Joseph and Mary must have had kids after Jesus was born. I know that blows some of your theology, but it's Bible. So watch this. Jesus is teaching and Mary comes with the family. And they said, Jesus, your family's here, your mom's here, and your brothers. And he looked around about on them and said about him, those that were listening in, those that were gathered in the teaching. And he said, look, behold, my mother and my brethren. For whosoever shall do the will of God, the same is my brother and my sister and my mother. And he, what do you say? What's he saying? If blood is thicker than water, spirit is thicker than blood. The family of God. We are kindred spirits the moment that we're born again. And we're brought into the family of God. Jesus is the one that's in my family, is the one that does my will. And the will of my Father. Also this, by determining to obey him no matter what. Excuse me. That we determine tonight to obey him. We're almost done. John 17:8 and verse 14 as well, Jesus said, for I have given them the words which you have given me. He's praying to his Father. This is what's known as the high priestly prayer of Jesus. And they have received them. That is the words. He's talking about the disciples. And have known surely that I've come from you. And they have believed that you sent me. Verse 14. I have given them your word. And the world has hated them because they are not of the world, just as I am not of this world or of the world. Amazing. Jesus is saying that you and I are to be determined to obey God no matter what. I read this today. This is so encouraging. Listen to this. Martin Luther. There's a record in one of his journals. Check this out. Martin Luther said that Satan visited him on several occasions, Satan himself. That'd be pretty freaky. And during one of those demonic moments, Luther heard Satan recount all of Luther's sins that day. And Luther said to Satan, is that all? And again, he heard Satan speak to him. And again, Luther responded louder, is that all? And again, this happened until Luther said, enough. And with that, he shouted this next verse. Isn't that awesome? He shouted this next verse. It's 1 John 1:7. The blood of Jesus Christ, his son, cleanses us from all sins. If you ever get a chance to see in Germany, there's a room where Martin Luther was there seeking God, and he was the father of the Reformation period. And Satan appeared to him, and Martin Luther picked up his inkwell and threw it at the wall, and the stain is still on the wall in Germany. I love that. Satan says, you know what, Luther? Is that it? Oh, you know what? And this, this, and this too. Is that all you got? Don't you love it? And Satan, because the Bible says Satan is the accuser of the brethren day and night. Isn't that weird? God allows him to appear before God day and night. Somebody, give me your name. Give me a name. Carolyn. Carolyn. Satan goes up there. Carolyn, you know what? She had this thought today, and she's doing this, and she did that, and she went over 55, and she, all this. And he's a... And Carolyn, from now on, can say, is that all? Because the blood of Jesus Christ. He can't... It cleanses... Absolutely. We're out of time, but very quickly, the next thing is this, or the final thing is this, by keeping his will as the focus of my existence. You want to keep God's will as the focal point of your existence and life. To pursue God, there's no greater example of this than what Jesus has set for us. Jesus said in John 8:29, I do all things that please him. Isn't that your heart's desire? Let's be honest. Down deep inside, is that not your heart's desire? I just want to do, if, I just want to do all things that please him. Man. On and on. I'm going to encourage you to do a study on the will of God or the will of the Father or God's will. The Bible tells us this. I'll give you a couple more verses and we'll end right here. 1 Thessalonians 4:3. For this is the will of God. Your sanctification, that is God, it's God's will that you be taken out of this world and set in a place of walking in this world, but not of the world. Okay, we'll keep going. That you may abstain from sexual immorality, that each of you should know how to possess his own vessel in sanctification and honor, yielding your life to what God wants done, not what you want to do, not in passion of lust, like the Gentiles who do not know God. And then finally here, we end where we began, Ephesians 5:17. But before we read Ephesians 5:17, let's look at the context of it. Look at verse 15, Ephesians 5:15. Start there. So then, that you walk circumspectly, not as fools, but wise, redeeming the time because the days are evil. Boy, that's a big one, huh? Verse 16. We should print that out and put it right over our TV sets and computers and stuff, right? Therefore, do not be unwise, but understand what the will of the Lord is. And do not be drunk with wine, in which is dissipation. Why get drunk? You'll get stupid for a minute, do dumb things, and then you'll wake up. That's what it means. Why do you waste your effort for? It's dumb. Why be sometimes possessed when you can be possessed with the Holy Spirit? Look at the result of it. Speaking to one another in psalms, hymns, spiritual songs, singing, and making melody in your heart to the Lord. Well, who does that? People who are bent on knowing the will of God because they have learned how to discern the path and the way that they should live. And it's available to every one of us right now. Has been and shall be.
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9: In Washington, stock markets have been rallying worldwide and oil prices easing after the U.S. and Iran reached a tentative deal to get the global flow of crude oil going again. That's because of the peace deal that will be finalized on Friday with a signature in Geneva. Israel's defense ministry, however, could throw a bit of a wrench into the works. They say that Israel will not pull out from land that was seized in Lebanon, Syria, and Gaza. The Jewish state facing the ongoing challenge and threat of Hezbollah terrorist groups lobbing rockets at Israeli civilians from those parts of Lebanon. The stock markets again rallying today. Here are the numbers at the closing bell on Wall Street. In the first place, oil prices went down about $3.50 a barrel, and that's always good for stock values of late. And the Dow was up 468 points at the closing bell, the Nasdaq up 795, and the S&P 500 up by 122. 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
11: Tonight, expect mainly clear skies with a low of 60. On Tuesday, anticipate mostly cloudy conditions with breezy winds, a few showers, and a chance of a thunderstorm. Gusty winds and small hail may be present with any thunderstorm. The high will reach 74 degrees. Tuesday night will be partly cloudy with a low of 57. I'm meteorologist Jason Caterina on AM 1160. 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

0: Hey friends, welcome to The Common Good. Glad to have you with us this hour on this Monday afternoon. It's a beautiful day here in Chicago, in Detroit. It is the summertime, and it's not even that hot outside. You know, we're used to summertime being just stifling. We had some of that last week. That's what we are used to. But right now, after the rain of last week, last weekend, it kind of settled everything down, and now we're staring at like 70s and low 80s. I mean, come on now. You cannot complain about this. But I'm glad that you are with me. I hope you had a great weekend. We celebrated our son's high school graduation from a few weeks ago with his graduation party this weekend, which was a ton of fun. Getting to connect with people through all aspects of our lives and his friends and all of that. Also, quite the money-making venture for a high school kid. Really is a money-making venture. And so, you know, more power to him. That's what I say. And the more things of his own that he could pay for, the better off for me as well. But I am glad that you are joining me today on this beautiful Monday afternoon. The NBA Finals ended over the weekend. The New York Knickerbockers, the New York Knicks, for the first time in 53 years, took home the NBA title with a convincing 4-1 series win over the San Antonio Spurs. But what made it so wild was they were losing by double digits in every game that there was. And they won 4 of the 5, including that game 4 miracle where they were losing by 29 points. But then even on Saturday against in San Antonio, they were losing by 15 points early and just kept chipping away. You can't help but root for that team. Jalen Brunson is a phenomenal Chicago kid, phenomenal. And the rest of them, Josh Hart and these guys, just good basketball team. And a lot of people are pointing out 22-year-old Victor Wembanyama, the future probably of the league. He of the Spurs, 7'4", you know, is an alien. His post-game comments and actions have left people being reminded that he's 22 years old, didn't shake anyone's hand after the last game. And then in the press conference said, we dominated the series, the majority of the series. But you lost 4 out of 5. You got to finish the game. And this happens. Teams need to go through difficulty in order to come out and have success. It happened with the Bulls, right? Couldn't get past the Pistons. And it happened to the Pistons. Couldn't get past the Celtics and the Lakers. There's a maturation process, but people were so quick to hand Wembanyama the mantle of being the guy. He's going to be the guy. And in these playoffs, he had a phenomenal run, but slow it down a little bit. 22 years old, you got to mature. You got to grow up and, you got to just tip your cap to the other team and say, great job. And so, found that to be fascinating. All right. Might have found one of my favorite top 10 lists. And this was over at Relevant Magazine. I found this over the weekend. Are you ready for it? These are the top 10 worship songs from the 2000s that still slap, they say. I never really liked that term, but we'll go with it. They said if you grew up in the 2000s, see, I didn't grow up in the 2000s, but I was youth pastoring in the 2000s. When you're a youth pastor, you're getting all these songs in your own youth group at conferences, wherever. And they say some worship songs are permanently embedded in your DNA. I'm just going to say some of them and you're going to know, right? Number 10, Matt Redman's You Never Let Go, right? Oh, no. You never let go. You can just see where you were in your youth group or your church singing that. Number 9 from Hillsong, Hosanna. Number 8, Chris Tomlin, There could be a lot of Tomlin on here, right? Chris Tomlin, give us clean hands. Number 7, Came to My Rescue by Hillsong. Number 6, Open the Eyes of My Heart. I could sing it immediately. Number 5, From the Inside Out. They said the blueprint for the dramatic acoustic closer. Number 4, Here I Am to Worship, right? That Tim Hughes one. If you didn't sing this at a lock-in or a retreat, you didn't even have a youth group. I said there'd be Tomlin on here. Number 3, Forever. Number 2, How He Loves, David Crowder, right? That's the weird lyric that was in there, but How He Loves. Number 1, Hillsong, Mighty to Save. Mighty to Save. They said you had to raise your hands. You had to close your eyes during Savior, He Can Move the Mountains. This song turned every suburban church sanctuary into a full spiritual battlefield, and we've been chasing that feeling ever since. In this show, we're going to talk, I've talked about nostalgia. There's some nostalgia right there, right? Worship songs from the 2000s, you can sing them. They still bring about that emotions. But I did want to bring that up for an important reason, other than just nostalgia, and that's that, this. Worship songs, they change. What we were singing in the 80s, what we sang when I was in youth group in the 90s, what we sang when I was a youth pastor in the 2000s, what we sang at church yesterday. It's been a lot of changes, a lot of this and a lot of that. And that's okay. We have these worship wars, as they've been called over the years, but it's okay that they're just different. Songs come and songs go. They're different. But what doesn't change is the one that we are worshiping. Jesus Christ, the same yesterday, today, and forever. He remains the focus, whether it's, you know, with an acoustic guitar or a organ and piano back in the day, whether it is, you know, a hymn or a new song at the time. May all of our worship always point us to Jesus. It's always about Jesus. It's always about Jesus. Don't sing songs, friends, that are just about yourself and your own feelings. The songs that will endure, the songs that should endure, are the ones that point us to Jesus and say, He is the center of our worship. He's the center of our worship. May that continue to be true of us and our churches. Because you know what? In 10 years, they're going to look back on the songs we're singing now and go, oh, wasn't that fun? And then 10 years after that, it always changes. But the one that we direct our worship to, He never changes. And that is good. That is good. All right, friends, so glad that you are with me today. Coming up next, Randy Alcorn with maybe one of the most important questions that we can ask about Jesus or from Jesus. We're going to do that next here on The Common Good. 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
0: Hey friends, welcome back to The Common Good. My name is Brian Fromm. So glad to have you with us today. It's good to be together here on AM 1160, Hope for Your Life in Chicago, Faith Talk 1500 and 101.5 FM in Detroit. If you've missed any of our show over the last couple weeks, you could always get the podcast. Wherever it is you get your podcast, just subscribe, rate, and review. I'm grateful to those of you who do that. Okay. Randy Alcorn brings up a question. We read an article about this a month or two ago, but Alcorn tackles it over at Eternal Perspective Ministries. Just maybe one of the most important questions each one of us has to answer. It's a question that Jesus posed. It's a question that comes from Jesus. Who do you say he is? Let me just read a little bit of what Alcorn writes. Having been raised with no knowledge of God, part of what drew me to Christ is how the gospel account seems so contrary to typical human reasoning. Yet I found them completely credible. No human would make up such a story. It had the ring of truth to me and still has. In the Old Testament, we read how God kept reaching down to his people. Right? The Lord sent word to them through his messengers again and again. Because he had pity on his people, but they mocked God's messengers despised his words and scoffed at his prophets. The prophets foretold the coming of the Messiah, yet centuries of oppression and suffering passed, and many lost hope. In every generation, there were people like Simeon and Anna who longed for and prayed for the Messiah's coming. And finally, when the Redeemer's absence became unbearable, he came. Galatians 4:4 says, but when the set time had fully come, God sent his son, born of a woman. Jesus came to us in humility. He didn't have the honor of being born to the house of a king. He wasn't born in Rome, the world's political capital, or Athens, the philosophical capital, or Alexandria, the intellectual capital, or even Jerusalem, the religious capital. He was born in Bethlehem, which simply means house of bread. Jesus, he came in humiliation. Everyone who could count thought he was conceived out of wedlock. A shameful thing. He grew up in a town of ill repute, right? John 1:46 says, Nazareth, can anything good come from there? Jesus worked as a humble carpenter, lived in relative poverty, endured many indignities as he spent 3 years teaching and healing and speaking the good news of God's kingdom. And then the eternal and infinitely holy Son of God chose to endure the most shameful death, crucifixion with its excruciating suffering, to take on the sins of himself. Jesus made bold claims about his identity, which religious leaders of his day considered blasphemy. He claimed to be God's only son, one with the Father, descended from heaven and destined to rule the universe as king. And what response was he met with? John 5:8 says, for this reason, they tried all the more to kill him. Many today try to reduce Jesus to the role of a good teacher. One good moral example, maybe the best among many. But his own claims about himself in Scripture make that impossible. C.S. Lewis famously writes in his book, Mere Christianity, I'm trying here to prevent anyone saying the really foolish thing that people often say about Jesus, that I'm ready to accept Jesus as a great moral teacher, but I don't accept his claim to be God. That is the one thing we must not say. A man who was merely a man and said the sort of things Jesus said would not be a great moral teacher. He would either be a lunatic or else he would be the devil of hell. But let us not come with any patronizing nonsense about his being a great human teacher. He was not left that open to us. He did not intend to. The battle for human souls pivots on the issue of Christ's identity. He's the watershed, the dividing line between heaven and hell. Jesus himself made that clear when he asked his disciples about his divinity. He said in Matthew 16, but what about you? Who do you say that I am? That question is the most important one you will ever answer. Our own eternity hangs in the balance. Who do you say Jesus is? Who do you believe in your mind and deep in your heart that he really is? Every person must give an answer. And whether our answer is right could not be more consequential. Who do you say that he is? The single most important question that you could ever take, that you could ever answer. Who do you say that Jesus is? Who do I say that he is? That's what Jesus, that is what he confronted his followers with, his closest disciples. Who do you say that I am? That's the question, friends, that each one of us must answer. That we get to answer. And how we answer that question changes everything. Who do we say that he is? there are other ways that Jesus asks this, right? He asked Peter, who does everybody else say that I am? Who does everybody else say that I am? And Jesus, Peter says, you know, they say you're Elijah, they say you're a prophet, but who do you say that I am? He asked Jesus. And he says, you are the Christ, the chosen one. You are the Christ, the chosen one. That is the only answer. And friends, Alcorn is so right when he says, how we answer that question, who do you say Jesus is? Who in your deep in your heart, who do you believe that he is the most consequential question we will ever answer. Lewis tells us he's not just a good teacher, a religious leader, a moral teacher. No, he's so much more than that. And to stop short of saying that he is Savior and Messiah is to deny who Jesus himself says that he is. Who do you say that I am? That is the question that Jesus raises and that we all must raise as well. Who do we say that he is? Friends, that's the question we ask in evangelism too. We don't need to convince everybody of everything. We don't need the answer to every question. We need to put in front of other people, who do you say that Jesus is? This is who I say that he is. How about you? Who do you say that he is? That's the question each one of us needs to answer. Every person needs to answer. And how we answer that question could not be more important. Go for a walk today, friends, and ask yourself, who do I truly believe that Jesus is? What does my life show that I believe? Such an important question. So glad that you're with me. Coming up next, I'm excited to be joined by Aaron Cade. Aaron Cade is going to come on and talk to us about finances and about money. And Aaron knows of what he speaks as he is in the Christian. He is a chief marketing officer of one of the largest Christian banking credit union institutions that there is, called Adelphi, the largest Christian banking option in the world. So he knows money and he's got thoughts, and we're going to talk to him next here on The Common Good. 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
23: Tonight will be mainly clear with a low of 60. On Tuesday, expect mostly cloudy skies with breezy conditions, a few showers, and a chance of a thunderstorm. Gusty winds and small hail may be present with any thunderstorm. The high will reach 74 degrees. Tuesday night will be partly cloudy with a low of 57. I'm meteorologist Jason Caterina on AM 1160. 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

0: good. My name is Brian Fromm. So great to have you with us today. And I'm thrilled to be joined to talk money. Money and Christianity. The age-old question, if you will. I'm excited to be joined by the chief marketing officer of the largest Christian kind of banking institution, credit union in the world. His name is Aaron Cade. Aaron, how are you doing today, man?
1: I'm doing really well, Brian. It's great to be with you.
0: Great to have you with me. So why don't you put some meat on the bones? Talk to me more about your guys' institution, what it is you do, because you're telling me off air, and I think it's absolutely fascinating.
1: Well, we came together. We were formed almost 70 years ago by a group of ministers who had discovered it was very difficult to do work with banks because banks didn't understand them. Mm. So they came together. They said, but hey, if we pool our resources, we can help other ministers, other congregations in the same situation as us. And that with that really began. That was the same story behind both credit unions that came together in December to form Adelphi Christian Banking.
0: Okay.
1: So we're the product of Christian Community Credit Union and Adelphi Credit Union, and came together back in December to form the largest Christian banking institution in the country. And
0: love
1: we
0: it.
1: Serve Christians in all 50 states, Christian churches and ministries in all 50 states. And just like our founding roots, we are Christians pooling our resources to help fuel ministry growth, to fuel, to build new churches, to really spread the gospel.
0: Love that. Love that. Kind of right up the alley of what we love to talk about. So let's talk about just how do you initiate, just practical tips of initiating conversations about money from a biblical lens, right? A lot of churches, a lot of families, we avoid talking about money, yet we know Jesus talks so much about money. Do you have some tips about how to have that honest conversation, whether it be in families or in churches?
1: You know, I think you just go right back to God's word. I mean, there are over 2,300 verses in the Bible about money and finances. I think the kingdom of God is the only thing that is talked about more frequently in the Bible. You know, and Jesus spoke about money because he knew it competes for our hearts and our minds.
0: Mm.
1: So if we don't align money to God's purposes, it becomes an idol.
0: Yeah.
1: And I think really to get this started, you just go right back to God's word.
0: Mm, I love that. Let's talk about generosity, because it's, again, something we preach a lot about and we talk a lot about, but it's hard to live out. You know, we hear the stories of people going, but, you know, I grew in generosity and I just had great joy in doing so. But a lot of us look at our budget and we're like, not a chance in the world. How do you guys view generosity and its importance in the Christian faith?
1: I think it's helpful to turn to what does God say about money and how to use it, because really it's all God's anyways, and he's just entrusted with us his gifts to steward, that he's asking us to steward well. Mm. So if we go back to what God has to say about money, there's really five major purposes that the word calls out. Mm. Number one is giving. There are over 300 verses in the Bible about giving, in monetary manners. And that's not the last thing we do. It's the first thing. Mm. It's the giving of the first fruits. And so you do that first. Then number two is to provide for your family's needs. Number three is to meet our financial obligations, which we are called to do. And four is saving for the future, saving for retirement, saving for college, saving for the future. And finally, and the last one on the list is enjoying God's abundant blessings.
0: Mm.
1: So I think generosity, when you think about it in those terms, it doesn't become the afterthought or the thing you do with what's left at the end of the month. So budget doesn't allow for it. It's the first thing you do.
0: Mm.
1: And you everything else fits within that.
0: Yeah. Yeah. How do we train our kids? How do we educate our children in these kind of thoughts, but also to help them see differently, building a legacy, right, for the next generation? I think a lot of us probably struggle to have that conversation with our kids. What would you say to the parents out there?
1: Well, I think it's important to not only talk about money, mm-hmm. and talk about these biblical principles of stewarding God's gifts, but to show them.

0: Yeah.
1: And I think that's more powerful. And it's something, frankly, where I personally have not, I've come up short. I've talked to my kids about money. I've talked to my kids about financial discipleship, but I always thought that these were that getting into the details of it, like showing what's coming in every month and what's going out, I think my parents maybe taught me that you don't talk about those things.
0: Right.
1: And I didn't. And so I didn't bring my kids into these conversations to really show them how we are stewarding the resources God has entrusted to us. And I think that's the most important. It's one thing to say, hey, here are the things you need to think about, are the things you should do, but actually show them how you're doing it in practice, how you manage the family's finances according to these principles.
0: Yeah.
1: And I think kids are more likely to learn and really take into this and make these things habitual if they see you doing it and learn by doing.
0: Yeah. Yeah. So a fascinating stat that I saw that you guys sent to us when we were talking, that 38% of Gen Z are able to answer fundamental financial questions, making them the least financially literate generation to date. In contrast with baby boomers, who have a literacy rate of approximately 55%. Can you unpack those numbers and maybe why that's the case?
1: Yeah, it's an eye-opening statistic.
0: Right.
1: You're right. And these are not complicated questions about finances that they were asking. These are really basic questions. So to see that only 38% of Gen Z can answer these basic questions makes me worry a bit about the future, but it also shows us that there is opportunity to teach and to train. But even the 55% among baby boomers is surprisingly low in my mind.
0: I mean, right.
1: So, yes. But I think we really don't even in the secular world really teach money management, money principles.
0: Yeah.
1: In school, not really. In groups of friends or groups of parents, these are things we really, really don't talk about. And then to add the layer that we're called to do, which is to be stewards, to show, to talk about money from a biblical perspective, how managing money aligns with God's purposes, not as their own end in themselves. I think that's where we have fallen short, but it's an opportunity to change and do things differently.
0: Yeah. Let's end here. So somebody's listening and they're like, they're either struggling financially themselves, right? You can't stick to a budget, whatever else, or they're convicted about talking to their kids. What's step one? If this has not been a part of their life at all, how do they even wade into the shallow end? What's a piece of advice you give to people in that situation?
1: As much as it can feel uncomfortable, I think recognizing the situation and being vulnerable helps.
0: Yeah.
1: And that can be uncomfortable, especially with your own kids, to be vulnerable about your own finances and where you are and where the challenges are and what you need to do. But I think inviting them into that, is the first step.
0: Okay.
1: And, even soliciting their thoughts, even in an untrained mindset, how do they think about these things? And then you can help shape those thoughts with the biblical principles I talked about earlier. Mm-hmm. And then set about, the steps of learning and doing and checking in on finances, checking in on how's that budget coming along, checking in on how do you intend to give, what are the causes you care about? Even if you're just talking about your allowance money or your lawn mowing money, where do you want to have those finances have an impact? Where do you want to give?
0: That's right.
1: And then everything else flows from there.
0: Love it. 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
0: That's wonderful. 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Go check him out. Aaron, this is fantastic, man. Thanks for spending some time. It's always an interesting, hard, but such a necessary conversation for us as parents and as Christians to have. I really appreciate you giving us some advice today.
1: Well, thank you, Brian. It's been great to be with you, and thank you for the opportunity to talk.
0: Absolutely. My name is Brian Fromm. 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
0: Hey friends, welcome back to The Common Good. So glad to have you with us as we close out this hour on AIM 1160, Hope for Your Life in Chicago, Faith Talk 1500 and 101.5 FM in Detroit. It's been good to be together this hour. If you missed any of it, including the time that we spent with Aaron Cade from Adelphi, a leading Christian banking option out there, we talked money. We talked how do you teach your kids about money? How do you take a biblical view of money? All of this difficult but important questions that we wrestle with. I would encourage you to go check out the podcast wherever it is you get your podcast. Just subscribe, rate, review. Grateful to those of you who do that. Money is such a touchy subject, isn't it? But it's one that Jesus talks about over and over and over again. And therefore, we need to as well. It is such an important part of the conversation for him. And that obviously becomes true for us because God says, or scripture says, you will worship one of two gods. And you would always think that when it says that, it would say God and Satan or God and the world, but it says God and money. Those are the two gods that we can worship. And so we want to have a biblical handle of money. We want to view it the way that God does. So go check that out if you missed that interview. All right, I want to spend the last portion of our hour here in a daily devotion at intouch.org, which is the ministry of Dr. Charles Stanley. Dr. Charles Stanley passed away a few years ago now, and they're able to keep his ministry, his writings, his teachings going, which I'm grateful for. And this is a devotional called Understanding the Christian Life. Do you understand what it means to be saved? Do you understand what it means to be saved? He starts with Galatians chapter 1, verses 11 through 17. Let me read those. He says, it is written, "For I would have you know, brethren, that the gospel which was preached by me is not according to man. For I neither received it from man, nor was I taught it, but I received it through a revelation of Jesus Christ. For you have heard of my former manner of life in Judaism, how I used to persecute the church of God beyond measure and tried to destroy it. And I was advancing in Judaism beyond many of my contemporaries among my countrymen, being more extremely zealous for my ancestral traditions. But when God, who had set me apart, even from my mother's womb, and called me through his grace, was pleased to reveal his son in me so that I might preach him among the Gentiles, I did not immediately consult with flesh and blood, nor did I go up to Jerusalem to those who were apostles before me. But I went away to Arabia and returned once more to Damascus." He writes, Charles Stanley writes, "A change in both lifestyle and understanding should result from salvation. Shortly after encountering Jesus on the road to Damascus, Paul pulled away to Arabia for a time. Before he could start his ministry, he needed to learn from the Lord. Similarly, new believers coming into faith need to understand what salvation really means." Look at some of the terms that help explain what it means to be saved. Born again, John 3:3 and 2 Corinthians 5:17. Rebirth is a starting over. We become new creations in Christ with new spiritual life and identity. Another term, converted, that you see in 1 Thessalonians 1:9. Converting something means changing it, like money that's exchanged from one currency to another. The Christian life involves many different changes. Or John 1:12, receiving Christ. We often think of salvation as something God gives us, but it's more than that. When someone trusts in Christ, that person welcomes the Lord to live within his or her being. The person welcomes the Lord to live with his or her being. Charles Stanley ends by asking this: think about how you have thought and lived before you knew the Savior as compared with now. Right? That's a helpful question. How did you live? In what ways do you see genuine change? Ask God to reveal areas in your life where Christ could become more evident. We are, born again, converted, with him. And there's many, many more ways that we can go. But the question, friends, is this, how do we understand salvation? How do we understand it in our own lives? That I've been changed, I've been redeemed, I've been transformed. Where have you seen that in your own life? See, we can, especially those of us who have grown up in the church, who have spent our whole life in the church, who have been church people and very churched, we can lose sight of the amazing good news of salvation. But friends, it really is good news. It absolutely is good news. It's good news in the first day that you hear about it. It's good news in the 50th year that you're living under the grace of Jesus Christ. It remains good news. And because it is good news, friends, we need to treat it as such, not become apathetic towards the good news of the gospel, but still be in awe of who Jesus is, of what Jesus has done. That we've been born again, we've been converted, we've received Christ. We welcome Christ to live with us. We're changed, we're transformed, we're converted. And then I think he's right. You pray, God, reveal areas in my life where Christ is not evident, where there needs to be change. God, reveal those areas in my own life. Friends, salvation is salvation is a wonderful thing. Salvation is a wonderful thing. And we can lose sight of it, of the miracle of it. You've been born again in Christ. You've been converted and transformed in Christ. Because of Jesus, you have received him. You've received Christ. Dwell on that. Think about that. Be thankful for that today. If you are living in a time of apathy, of malaise, of unbelief and doubt, think on your salvation. Think about what that means and thank him for it. I needed to hear that today. I hope that was encouraging for you as well. Really glad you were with me this hour for all the ups and the downs, the fun and the laughs. Glad you were with me here on AM 1160, Hope for Your Life in Chicago. Faith Talk 1500 and 101.5 FM in Detroit. My name is Brian Fromm, and you're listening to The Common Good.
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20: With SRN News, I'm Keith Peters in Washington. An initial agreement between the United States and Iran to extend their shaky ceasefire is inching toward a formal signing. That's despite questions Monday over the fate of Tehran's nuclear program and an offensive by Israel in Lebanon that could prolong the fighting and scuttle the deal. A B-52 bomber crashed shortly after takeoff at a U.S. Air Force base in Southern California's Mojave Desert. The military posted on the social platform X that emergency crews were responding after the aircraft went down about 11:20 a.m. at Edwards Air Force Base. There was no immediate information on whether anyone was hurt. On Wall Street, a good day as the Dow was up by 468 points. The S&P advanced 122. 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
22: Tonight, expect mainly clear skies with a low of 60. On Tuesday, anticipate mostly cloudy conditions with breezy winds, a few showers, and a chance of a thunderstorm. Gusty winds and small hail may be present with any thunderstorm. The high will reach 74 degrees. Tuesday night will be partly cloudy with a low of 57. I'm meteorologist Jason Caterina on AM 1160. 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
0: The importance of celebrating, and then why all the nostalgia? You're listening to The Common Good. Happy Monday, friends. Welcome to this hour of The Common Good. My name is Brian Fromm. So glad to have you with us today on AM 1160, Hope for Your Life in Chicago. Faith Talk 1500 and 101.5 FM in Detroit. Been a couple rainy days, but beautiful days, unseasonably yours. Beautifully cool out over the last couple days. It's like that rainstorm of Thursday and Friday kind of knocked the temperature down, and that's enjoyable. I could have done with a little less rain in the last couple days, but I'm thrilled that you are with me today, and it's got a good week ahead of us. We are full-fledged diving into the summer and excited to be together. Can you believe we're only like 2 weeks, 3 weeks from 4th of July? 3 weeks from the 4th of July. That's moving, friends. We got the longest day of the year this year by minutes, by hours, you know, by June 21st. The summer solstice is coming. It's the longest day of the year. And I mean, it's only by seconds, but it is wild to think about, you know, in February and January and December, we're like, oh my gosh, it's dark at 4:45, 4:30, leaving work and it's dark outside. And then you get to the summer and it's light all the time, and we'll take it. We'll take it. This is a big weekend for our family. A couple different things. On Friday, we went as a family to Guaranteed Rate Field. That's the home of the first place Chicago White Sox. And we were able to enjoy a night at the ballpark. It was a beautiful night to play in the Dodgers. The Sox, who are just probably the most surprising team in baseball right now, won. and it was fireworks night, and U.S. Cellular slash Comiskey slash Guaranteed Rate Field was sold out. I'm used to only, you know, that stadium being wide open and being, you know, only a couple thousand people there. Now to see it full, it was wild. It added to the traffic, but it was wild. So we had a beautiful night out at the ballpark. And then on Saturday, I got up and drove my oldest daughter. You know, she's constantly moving. And she is going to be in Washington, D.C. for the next month doing language studies and just living her best life, and dropped her at the airport on Saturday. So weird. You know, she's now that age where, as a college graduate, and just used to her coming and going. And we eat up every moment that she's home and then give her a big hug when she leaves. And then she'll be home again for a little while and then leave for a long time. So that was big. And then yesterday was, after church, was my son's graduation party. As you know, if you listen to the show, my middle child, my son, Jackson, graduated from high school going on a couple weeks ago now. He's heading off to Grove City College in Western Pennsylvania come, you know, in the end of August. And so we're still celebrating the end of high school, and we were able to have a party for him, and it was, and I want to reflect on it a bit. It was just a sweet time of people from various kind of touch points in our lives, right? High school friends, church people, friends from when he was younger, baseball friends, all of these different kind of family, all of these different kind of times of our lives, these different cross sections, if you will, of our life, and all gathering together, and the kids had a blast. You know, not really kids anymore, the high school students, college students having a blast. It was just, it was good. Tired at the end, but good. And it reminded me of, I believe that celebration, you could argue, is a spiritual discipline. It's not even just a good thing. I think it is an essential thing in our lives. Celebrating, reflecting, taking times of thankfulness, I think are essential. Celebrating is on a lot of people's minds after you watched the NBA Finals the other day, and the Knicks in five, they were down double digits in every game and won four of the five games. Unbelievable run by the Knicks. They capped it off on Saturday night over the Spurs, and it set off mass celebrations in the stadium in San Antonio, but across New York City. Mass celebrations. Celebrating brings joy. And going back to celebrating my son's graduation, celebration is an acknowledgement of a job well done, of a job completed, of something accomplished. And what we often do culturally is we move on quickly to the next thing and the next thing and the next thing. We just move on quickly, and instead, what is a better way of going about it is, I'm going to take time to reflect and be thankful and have joy in my spiritual life, in my relationship with Jesus. We need moments where we celebrate, where we look back and go, oh, I'm thankful that God has been present, or God has been at work, or I saw this, you know, happen, or whatever else it might be, big and small. Times of remembering and celebrating, because we are forgetful, and obviously we need to move on for him to getting ready for college, but not at the expense of celebrating 4 years of accomplishment. What is worthy of celebrating in your life today? As you look around what's going on in your life, what is worthy of celebrating, of remembering, of having a joyful look back on. It doesn't always need to be the huge things like winning an NBA championship. It can be, I learned a new, you know, a new hobby, or I accomplished a task, or I, you know, one of my kids moved on to a next level. Celebrating, partying. There's lots of parties and celebrations throughout the Bible, throughout the New Testament. And then our worship services, those need to be services of celebration, celebrating who Jesus is and what he has done for us, that though the wages of sin is death, the free gift of God is eternal life through Jesus Christ our Lord. That celebration, that acknowledgement, that remembering, it fuels future faith. It fuels future obedience. It fuels future expectation. Instead of just moving on to the next thing and moving on to the next thing and moving on to the next thing. Celebration. Are you somebody who celebrates well? You know, again, if you're a sports fan, you're going to see the NBA Finals, the NHL Stanley Cup all ended over the weekend. So both those fan bases, you're going to see pictures of huge, especially in New York for the Knicks, enormous parade celebrations. That's a good thing. Birthdays, Father's Day coming up this week, graduations, whatever it is. Be people who celebrate. Let's be people who celebrate the good things in our own lives and also celebrate who God is and what he is doing in each of our lives. The spiritual discipline of celebration. Coming up next, a fascinating article over at the Gospel Coalition about something I've been thinking a lot about, and that is nostalgia. We're going to do that next year on The Common Good.
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2: I'd like to tell you about a man named Phineas who as a child survived the Holocaust. 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
6: Knowing God from Harvest with Pastor and Evangelist Greg Laurie.
7: What happens when we die? Where do we go? What's it like on the other side? Oh, there's many books that you can read today. Some have even been made into films, and people talk about their experiences in the afterlife and what they saw in heaven. And a lot of times you'll hear people say they went through a tunnel and saw great light and felt a great peace. But here's the problem. I don't know if those people are telling me the truth. They might be making it up. I don't know. But I'll tell you, God has given us a book that tells us the truth about the afterlife, and it's called the Bible, and I have one right here. Everything you need to know about the afterlife is in this book. Everything you need to know about this life is in this book, because God not only promises life after death, he promises life during life. Jesus said, I have come that you might have life, and that more abundantly, or live it to its fullest. You know, medical science seeks to add years to our life, but only Christ can add life to your years. Jesus says, behold, I stand at the door and I knock, and if you'll hear my voice and open the door, I will come in. Believe what God says in His Word. Don't put this off. Don't procrastinate. This is your moment.
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0: 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My name is Brian Fromm. It's great to have you with us today on AM 1160, Hope for Your Life in Chicago, Faith Talk 1500 and 101.5 FM in Detroit. Hopefully you had yourself a good weekend that involved some relaxation, some fun, but also hopefully it involved church and worship, and then you get to Monday and you are filled up and ready to go. So one moment in the weekend, my youngest daughter Emily and I, we were like, let's go get ice cream, right? What a wonderful summer thing to do, like to just go get ice cream. So we drove into town, the town we live, there's couple great ice cream shops, but one of them called Every Day's a Sunday. Woo, in Downers Grove. You need to go check that place out. And we waited in line and we got our thing. But where we parked right by the kind of the local well-known movie theater called the Tivoli. We parked there and I noticed something and I asked my daughter about it and we had a conversation. There was posters for three different movies that are coming out or about to come out. And all three of them were just remakes or the next ones in a line of sequels, or there was nothing original. Toy Story 5, for example. And I said, does it feel like there are no more new movies? Movies are never original anymore. They're all franchise and sequels. And it, because it's interesting, I think we had this talk with Adam Holtz recently from Plugged In. I think movie makers have realized there is great money to be made and it's much more safe to just do a next of a movie that you know made it. But I think there might be more to it than that. And then as I'm thinking about that, I open up the Gospel Coalition and Kyle Burks writes this: why my generation is drunk on nostalgia. And he talks about movies. He says it doesn't take much analysis to see that new and original movies aren't selling these days. According to Box Office Mojo, here are the top 10 highest grossing movies in the United States in 2025. The top 10 highest grossing movies in 2025 in the U.S. Ready? A Minecraft movie, Lilo and Stitch, Superman, Jurassic World Rebirth, Zootopia 2, Wicked for Good, Sinners, The Fantastic Four, How to Train Your Dragon, and Avatar Final Fire and Ash. And here's what he says. The list includes four sequels, two reboots, and two live-action remakes. The only movie with a genuinely original premise is Sinners. There are multiple reasons for this, none mutually exclusive, he says. However, I think the biggest reason is a cultural phenomenon taking place in Gen Z. Like, again, there was, when Emily and I looked at the movie theater, not only was it Toy Story 5, but it was a live action Moana coming out. And you're like, okay, what's going on here? He continues to say, here's the cultural phenomenon taking place in Gen Z. Raised in a culture that's constantly changing and almost entirely online. He says he's a Gen Zer, right? I'm older than this, but he said, my generation is becoming increasingly desperate to experience the good old days. We are drunk on nostalgia. Nostalgia is most clearly defined by a sense of longing. It's an intangible ache that the present moment is lacking in some essential way, and that a better way of life is buried in a long gone era. We know that the world we're living in is falling apart. We know that the digital age we were born into isn't working, and so we long. We're nostalgic for eras that we truly know nothing about because we're convinced that somewhere left behind in the 80s and the 90s is this thing we're missing. But we're nostalgic for our own childhood when logging onto Webkinz or Modern Warfare 3 was the extent of our social media. I've noticed he talks about their love of 80s music. I was talking to my kids the other day and I said, it's wild to me that when you guys play your Spotify playlist, it's like I'm in high school again. He says, we flock to retro clothing from eras we've only ever seen in the movies. We love typewriters and drive-in movie theaters, old video game consoles and record players. We carry disposable cameras on vacations and hang Polaroids in our dorm rooms. We're a generation, he writes, utterly consumed with nostalgia. And it's not even nostalgia for a life we remember living. Nostalgia. According to conservative estimates, he writes, more than half of Gen Z is spending at least 3 hours a day on social media. Across those hours, they're consuming new content in the form of memes, short reels, YouTube videos, and other YouTube videos reacting to those YouTube videos. We're exposed to new content every hour of every day. Amid the intimate list of problems that come from this, the culture of content creation has fostered cynicism. Our generation, Gen Z, that is, feels exacerbated from the perpetual pressure to be original and authentic. You see what's going on here? They're jaded by everything always needing to be new. And he says, accentuating this trend is the unstoppable trajectory of our culture away from anything resembling simplicity. This is why they're going towards Polaroid cameras and record players and old books and VHS tapes. The digital age, he writes, is pushing Gen Z to cling to a worldview dominated by nostalgia. We long for tradition, for things that last, and we're convinced the answer is found in transporting ourselves back to a simpler time. And yet, as we know, nostalgia does not satisfy our longings. There's no peace in the statement, things used to be better, or even less peace in desperate attempts to bring the former things to the present. As the writer of Ecclesiastes spells out clearly, all is vanity and a striving after wind. If my generation, he writes, if Gen Z has any hope of curing this longing in our souls, we're going to need to seek a better way forward than nostalgia. Can't just be about nostalgia. This is a fascinating article. I'm going to read the end of it in a second. But this looking back all the time, wanting something that you can hold on to, that the digital age feels slippery, right? It feels like it's going through your hands for nostalgia. We're looking for something. And I don't think this is just Gen Z. I feel this in my own life, looking for a simpler time, looking for something eternal, if you will, looking for nostalgia. I don't think people realize that they're actually just looking for that which is eternal. And the eternal, it turns out, isn't a thing, but it's a person. It's a person. The steadfast love of the Lord never ceases. His mercies never come to an end. They are new every morning, right? That's Lamentations 3. Here's the paradox that Gen Z and all generations need to hear. God's love is the oldest thing in the universe and the newest thing we'll encounter today. It's more ancient than any era we long for and fresher than any feed we scroll. Jesus Christ is the same yesterday, today, and forever. Hebrews 13:8. The only retro that doesn't disappoint and the only original that doesn't fade. His love is the only thing that can soothe the ache of a nostalgia-drunk generation. It's great. It's a good word from Kyle Burke, young guy, writing about Gen Z. It's a solid word. But it's not just Gen Z, friends. It's all of us. We all have this longing for simpler, something more, something deeper. But the answer is not nostalgia. The answer, as he said there, is the love of Jesus, the one who is the same yesterday, today, and forever. He's the constant. He's the one that we're looking for. Really glad you're with me today on AM 1160, Hope for Your Life in Chicago. Faith Talk 1500 and 101.5 FM in Detroit. 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
3: Tonight will be mainly clear with a low of 60. On Tuesday, expect mostly cloudy skies with breezy conditions, a few showers, and a chance of a thunderstorm. Gusty winds and small hail may be present with any thunderstorm. The high will reach 74 degrees. Tuesday night will be partly cloudy with a low of 57. I'm meteorologist Jason Caterina on AM 1160. 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

0: give our government sufficient authority to attack believers who defend the rights of the unborn, who oppose same-sex marriages, who exhibit their faith in the public square, and who insist that Jesus Christ provides the only way of salvation. 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
3: Hey friends, welcome back to The Common Good. My name is Brian Fromm. Great to have you with us today on a Monday afternoon. If you've missed any of our show, you can always get the podcast wherever it is you get your podcast. 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We're grateful to those of you who do that on a regular basis. And we love that there's this community of people. I love to hear from you. You can always email me. Feels old school these days, doesn't it? But you can always email me at brian.fromm7@gmail.com. Love to hear back from people, and I hope you are doing well. All right, Christianity Today walked into something that's it's a big debate these days, especially in Christian world. The weight loss industry. There's always been a weight loss industry, but now there are these shots and these drugs called Ozempic, right? GLP-1s. They're becoming widely used, legal, easily accessible. And the question is, should Christians use them, be okay with them? What should the church's response to this be? Christianity Today delved into that. They said, as GLP-1s become more widespread, more than one in eight American adults are currently taking them. Not all Christians agree about them. The wellness industry and influencer world are shifting emphasis and tactics in response to the GLP-1 boom, and Christian wellness influencers are no exception. Their reactions vary widely. Some caution against the use of drugs to lose weight, urging followers to build discipline and self-control. Others have embraced the potential of GLP-1 to help people achieve the body size and shape they desire. The Federal Drug Administration approved the first GLP-1 for diabetes treatment in 2005, but the drugs have only been broadly prescribed for weight loss for 5 years. In 2025, the estimated global market size for this category of pharmaceuticals was $66 billion. It's projected by 2033 to reach $185 billion. As documented weight loss by patients taking GLP-1s has increased, so has the off-label market for these drugs. There's this kind of gray market. The variations, you might see the commercials for Wegovy and others. But the question becomes, what do we as Christians, how do we respond? You know, they're everything from, people saying that Christians don't do this to other people going, it's illegal. What's the deal? Here's this one Christian health coach said, your body was designed by God with its own natural hunger and fullness signals. Ozempic shuts those down. And he warned about long-term damage to the systems that God gave you to steward your body well. That's just one example, but you know, there's others going, hey, this helps you find joy and relief and

0: then go for it. Then go for it. And the question becomes, which one is it? Which one is it? And I guess I want to say this. For me, it's less about right and wrong. I got no problem with it. Make your own decision. I don't think there's a biblical answer to this. I don't think this is a, you're definitely right, you're definitely wrong. Instead, rather than a right and wrong kind of black and white issue here, I think it gets at something much deeper, and that is why are these so popular? What is driving this? And I think it's the age-old question of image, body image, and identity. And a lot of people have always thought this is just a woman's issue, but the idea of men's body image issues is becoming very forefront these days and talked about, that there are many men who struggle just as much. And here's the question, my friends. What lies behind this? I feel this in my own life at times, looking in the mirror and going, oh, when did all those gray hairs come, or the hair thin, or whatever else? And think about the things on the market, from these GLP-1s for weight loss to, you know, things to help you grow hair, or whatever it is. It's about being comfortable in your own skin and comfortable with who God has made you. It doesn't mean you don't try to improve your physical body. I'm not suggesting that. But it's, I think it runs kind of deeper than that. Who am I? Am I just defined by what the world says about me? By how I look? By my smarts? By my accomplishments? By what others can see? Lose weight, don't lose weight, take GLP-1s, don't take, it's fine. As long as it's coming out of a place and a security that says, no matter what the world says about me, no matter what I look like in a mirror or could score on a test or can accomplish on the playing, on the athletic field, God is still in my corner. I still can hold on to the fact that in Christ, I am a child of God, a child of God, loved, redeemed, held deeply. And I can hold on to that. It's such an important foundational. It's foundational. It's just important. It's foundational. How do I see myself in relation to how God sees me? Do I have my self-esteem from who God says I am? Do I get my confidence from who God says I am? Do I walk with joy because of who God says that I am? In Christ, you are a child of God, adopted into his family, loved more than you could ever love, that you've been created by Almighty God, knit together in your mother's womb with great care and precision and purpose. You are not a mistake. You are not less than. And the more that we can live into that identity of who we are, then the more quickly we are going to be able to live with confidence, no matter what we look like or what we can accomplish or what the world says about us. And from there, if you work out a ton, if you take these GLP-1s, if you color your hair, whatever. Do what you feel like is right for you and you need. But identity, friends, it's such a foundational core issue that we need to grapple with at all times. Hey, coming up next, I saw a video of a pastor at his church talking about the stories of what God is still doing in his church body. And I want to share that with you. It's such an encouragement. We're going to do that next year on The Common Good.
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0: Hey friends, welcome back to The Common Good. My name is Brian Fromm. Great to have you with us today on a Monday afternoon. If you've missed any of our show this week, you can always go get the podcast wherever you get your podcast. 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You can get us at both, and we are excited for you to do that. All right. I found this the other day, just going around Twitter, and it was Matt Smethurst, who writes stuff that we read on the show often, but he's also the pastor of a church called River City, maybe somewhere in the South, River City. And he's talking about the joy of what God is doing. And out of Acts chapter 8, verse 8, that when all the people saw what God is doing, quote, there was great joy in the city. There was great joy as people saw the miracles and saw the changed lives and saw what God is doing. And then he writes, the same is true today. We just have to open our eyes. And then he starts to, and obviously we don't know any of these people, they're from his church, but he starts recounting what God has done in individual lives, story after story. And then he concludes in a powerful way. So I thought I'd play this. I hope you enjoyed. I hope it's like 2 minutes long. I hope that it encourages you.
7: We get a taste of this very kind of great joy whenever we hear member testimonies. Lives, stories of lives decisively changed by the power of grace. Thomas, nominal at best, now hungry for the word and loving the kind of people he used to despise. Bruce and Debbie, after decades of cultural Christianity, coming alive to the grace of God. Kenny and Winslow sitting, of all places, in a membership class and realizing, he just mentioned a testimony. Neither of us have one of those. Davis answering, I try to be, when a friend asked if he was a Christian. Then learning what it means to truly receive Christ. Madison, brought back from church hurt and years of hiding. Aaron, knowing the right answers for years, but finally seeing at RCBC that his identity had to be in Christ, not in approval. Reed, crushed by anxiety and searching for answers, finally grasping the gospel with clarity. Megan, worn out by moral performance and the party scene, walking out of a Nashville Starbucks convinced Jesus is real. Justin, hiking the Appalachian Trail with a waterproof Bible, awakened halfway up the East Coast to his need for grace. Mendy, arguing against the gospel until the Lord turned her arguments into questions and her questions into faith. Dom, hearing the Lord's Supper warning right here at RCBC and realizing, I need to consider my need for a Savior. I need Jesus for myself. Alexis, turning away from astrology because Jesus is better than spiritual counterfeits. Grant, once a staunch atheist living out of his car, drawn to Christ through a coworker's simple witness. I could go on and on. Friends, this is not ancient history. The same gospel that brought great joy to that city 2,000 years ago is still bringing great joy to this one.
0: One after the other after the other. But he says, this isn't ancient history. The same gospel that brought great joy 2,000 years ago is still bringing great joy to us today. That's what I wanted you to see. And then I love how he shows that. You know, you could probably think that he was thinking to himself, how do I show that as he's preparing a sermon? And the answer became, you know what, we show that through highlighting stories. We highlight stories. And it's powerful. I was so encouraged by this because it can be easy to become apathetic and to stop expecting that God is still at work. A lot of times we take a functional view of God that says he is somehow tired out and he doesn't still work. He still doesn't act. He doesn't do the things he used to be doing. But as Matt Smether says, when we open our eyes and we look around, when we look around us, we see a God who is still at work, redeeming, forgiving, transforming, bringing new life where there was death. We still see that today. And friends, we can garner encouragement from that. We could get great encouragement from that. The God who worked before works now and will work into the future. That Jesus Christ is the same yesterday, today, and forever. And because of that, we can have great hope. We can have great hope. Do you believe that God is still living and active in your life? Do you believe he's still doing things in your life? Because if we do believe that, then we know that if we lean in and are connected to the vine, if we abide in Christ, remain in me and I in you, and you will bear much fruit. I think sometimes we doubt that God is still producing fruit. Remain in me and I in you, and you will bear much fruit. I want to see that in my life, friends. And that starts, I believe, with a belief that he's still bearing fruit, that he's still doing this even today. Bear much fruit. Do I believe that God's still working in and through his church to redeem, to change, to affect lives? Do I believe that he's still doing miracles around us? I like Smether's takeaway. Just open your eyes. Hear the stories. Be encouraged by the people who've been transformed. Be encouraged by looking back on your own life. It's good news, my friends. It is good news. And I pray that you would know this good news today. Good word there. I hope it was an encouragement to you. Glad you're joining me today on AM 1160, Hope for Your Life in Chicago, Faith Talk 1500, 101.5 FM in Detroit. 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
0: Since 1941, the Reformed Witness Hour program has been committed to proclaiming God's truth from the viewpoint of Romans 11:36. 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
11: With SRN News, I'm Keith Peters in Washington. The tentative agreement to end the war in Iran and reopen the Strait of Hormuz would be good news for the global economy. But oil won't simply start flowing through the key shipping artery the way it did before the war. Then it carried a fifth of the world's crude. Now it will take time for hundreds of ships trapped in the Persian Gulf to exit through the narrow strait. A B-52 bomber crashed shortly after takeoff at a U.S. Air Force base in Southern California's Mojave Desert. The military posted on a social media platform X that emergency crews were responding after the aircraft went down around 11:20 a.m. Monday at Edwards Air Force Base. There was no immediate information on whether anyone was hurt. On Wall Street, the Dow by 468 points, the Nasdaq rose 795. More details at srnnews.com.
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12: Tonight, expect mainly clear skies with a low of 60. On Tuesday, anticipate mostly cloudy conditions with breezy winds, a few showers, and a chance of a thunderstorm. Gusty winds and small hail may be present with any thunderstorm. The high will reach 74 degrees. Tuesday night will be partly cloudy with a low of 57. I'm meteorologist Jason Katarina on AM 1160. 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
13: This is Albert Moeller for townhall.com. Just recently, Ken Paxton secured the nomination for the GOP, looking to represent Texas in the U.S. Senate. Paxton will be facing a state senator and Presbyterian seminarian James Tallarico. The question is, as the New York Times put it, are Texans ready for Tallarico's kind of Christianity? Ruth Graham and David Goodman begin by talking about Tallarico's pastor, Jim Rigby, at St. Andrew's Presbyterian Church in Austin. The article begins, quote, Jim Rigby, a pastor who rarely uses the word God, is a key to understanding the Senate candidate trying to pull off something unusual in Texas, end quote. Later, the reporters refer to a sermon where Pastor Rigby refers to, quote, the creative impulse of the universe, which, quote, can be called God, but doesn't have to be called God, end quote. I do not think that the majority of people in Texas understand the Bible in those terms. What we're talking about here is light years outside of biblical orthodoxy. So let's ask the question, is Texas ready for that?
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14: 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This is

0: Welcome to Day by Day, the verse-by-verse Bible teaching ministry of Calvary Chapel in Elk Grove Village, Illinois, with Pastor Phil Ballmeyer. We're glad you've joined us, and we look forward to spending time again in the Word of God together. We also invite you to stay tuned at the end of today's broadcast for information about additional studies and resources. Thanks again for being with us.
1: Hi, everyone. This is Pastor Phil. In our study in 3 John today, we're going to be looking at how the Apostle John had great joy when his children in the faith were walking in truth. That's something that all true shepherds rejoice in. So open your Bibles and come join us for today's study.
2: But I think what John is saying is, I rejoice greatly, brethren, when the brethren came and bore witness of what's going on there in your fellowship and testified of the truth that is in you. You have proven yourselves to be genuine, born again, redeemed Christians, people of God. Okay, I rejoice in that. Just as you walk in truth. Well, there was the evidence. They were walking in truth. It wasn't verbal. James says, you know, don't just be a hearer of the word, deceiving yourself. Be a doer of the word. That's one of the fruit of the being saved, a lifestyle change, right? And so John says, I'm just so excited. I got word from one of the people in your fellowship, and wow, they're walking in truth, the brethren there, proving to me that they know the Lord. Verse 4, I have no greater joy than to hear that my children walk in truth. Now, here's the guy that was the son of thunder, right? God, can we call, Jesus, can we call down fire from heaven and burn these guys up because they won't let us into their village? All right? And now he's like, my little children, I love you. Look, some of that is due to old age. We mellow. But I tell you what, though, this is a spirit-filled man, okay? He was a tough, rugged, kind of rough around the edges fisherman all of his life. He gets saved, and he didn't change completely right away, but as time went on, you know, he got softer and softer and wound up being called the apostle of love. My little children love one another, you know, just a sweet guy, all right? But John was an apostle, yes, but he was also a pastor who's a shepherd. And all true pastors rejoice when those under our ministries walk in God's truth. What does that mean exactly? It means they are living what they are learning and claiming to believe. The whole point of learning is living. That's again what James says. Don't deceive yourself into thinking that the whole point of your Christianity is learning. You come to church and you hear the word. That's great and that's important, but if you don't apply it, it's worthless. You're deceiving yourself, right? So John says, I am so excited because I got word that your church is walking in the truth, and I have no greater joy than to see my children, spiritual children, walking in the truth. I'll tell you what really saddens a pastor. What saddens me as a pastor is that when I hear that Christians, some of them who attend my church, are not walking in God's truth. What do I mean? Well, none of us are perfect, so don't misunderstand me. But I make the assumption, like a lot of pastors do, when people come to church and they hear the word and they're nodding in agreement as you're teaching, that it's getting through. And they're listening because they want to live this. That's just the assumption I make, okay? And then you think that they're real solid and they're really, you know, walking with the Lord. And then, you know, maybe you see them on Facebook, and I'm not on Facebook, but people, you know, show me Facebook posts, and, you know, here they are with their boyfriend or girlfriend, and they're out somewhere spending a weekend together, and they're on Facebook. They plastered it all over social media like they're proud of it, and there's no shame. And I'm like, wow, that takes it's like a punch in the solar plexus for a pastor. It just takes the air out of you. It's like, wow. You know, I heard a pastor say one time, and I agree with him. He said, you know, for me as a pastor, I get so much joy. He's really repeating what John said. I get so much joy from the people in my church, their walks. When they're walking with the Lord, that charges me up. That energizes me. And I agree with that. Me too, you know. Today, we're living at a time when there seems to be this kind of a strange dichotomy. People come to church, they hear the word, they apparently love the word, they want to be in church, they don't have to be, but they're in church, they got their Bibles, and we're studying together, and then they go out and they don't really put too much of it into practice. Now, What really is troubling is when a pastor who you think is walking with God, of course, he's a pastor, maybe his church is pretty big, well-known, and then some scandal breaks and you realize this man was not who you thought he was. Even this week, another, he wasn't really a pastor, but he was a mentor to a pastor that used to pastor in the area here of a very large church. And it's come out that a woman accused him of inappropriate touching years ago, and the church never did anything about it. And they swept it under the rug. And that's troubling. I told you guys about a pastor years ago. It was in the 90s. And this guy was a young guy, and his church was just exploding. I mean, I forgot how long he'd been. It wasn't that long he'd been a minister, but his church out in California was exploding. In fact, it was exploding so much they just bought, I forgot how many acres, to build a whole campus, a church and a school and conference center. I mean, the whole nine yards, right? He's on the radio. He spoke at Calvary Chapels out there. I've got him on tape. And then a picture surfaced of him at a party somewhere in a hot tub with two women. One was his wife, and the other was a friend of theirs. Both of the women were topless. And I thought, you know, it's one thing, and I'm not justifying it. It's one thing to have a clandestine affair somewhere in a motel somewhere because you're ashamed to, you know, but you're having this affair. That's bad enough. But to be out in the open at a public gathering and your wife is one of these women topless with these people walking around. I'm like, you know, nothing should surprise me after 40 years of ministry, but sometimes I am taken back. It's just amazing, okay? Look, I think that much of the problem, now forget the pastors for a minute, let's go back to just common, just regular folks in the church. Common, none of you are common, we are all special people, Peterson. All right? I think that much of the problem in local churches today and why so many people attending church today aren't living like Christians is because, are you ready? They probably aren't Christians. They probably aren't Christians. Why does the church have so many unbelievers in it today? Those who think they're Christian, those who claim to be Christians. Why is the church? Does the church have so many unbelieving? It's like Paul said to Titus, they profess to know God, but by the way they live, they deny Him. The fruit's not there. I'm not going to lay all the blame at the doorstep of the seeker-friendly church movement, but I have to believe that's a big part of it, because they really drop the standards to get people in the doors. The goal was the church becomes the field, okay? The church is the field where evangelism takes place. Instead of this is the place where the saints get recharged and fed and so on, then they go out into the world, the field, and they evangelize and minister out there, right? And so the seeker-friendly approach to ministry, I think, has flooded the church with many, many professing Christians who have never been confronted with the true gospel. What is that? Well, I will just tell you how Jesus described those who they had to be to be his followers, that they would pick up their cross, deny themselves, and follow him. To me, that is what the gospel is all about. And I'm not talking about works that save us. I'm just saying, though, that when you present the true gospel, we just did a five-part series on the gospel, the key to salvation, where we broke down the various parts of the gospel. And to give you just an idea of what the Bible says about the gospel. And, you know, Jesus said some things that were pretty alarming. He talked about, look, if you want to be one of my disciples, you have to deny yourself, take up your cross, follow after me. The one who said, I have not come to, you know, do my will but the will of him who sent me. I do always those things that please the Father and so on, right? But a lot of these churches, and it's not just the seeker-friendly churches, it's also the Word of Faith churches, who promise people all these material things, which brings them in the door. If you will just come to our church, we will teach you how to be successful and prosperous and have all your diseases healed, because we know what the Bible teaches, and you know we're one of the only churches that really understands the principles behind this. Come to our church. We'll teach you all you need to know. You'll walk in victory. You will be completely healthy. You'll have the most successful business in town, and so on and so forth. That draws people in. As Paul said in the last days, Timothy, last days, people would not want to come to church to hear sound doctrine. They would want to come to have their ears tickled, to be told what they want to hear. Who doesn't want to hear you can be completely healthy and wealthy? So these teachings have drawn into the church many unbelievers who think they're Christian. And they've watered down the witness of the true. You pack the church with so many terrors, you're going to choke out the fruitfulness of the wheat eventually. That brings us to the first point, the commendation of Gaius' hospitality. Verse 5, "Beloved, you do faithfully whatever you do for the brethren and for strangers who have borne witness of your love before the church. If you send them forward on their journey in a manner worthy of God, you will do well, because they went forth for his name's sake, taking nothing from the Gentiles." In other words, they didn't want anything from the unbelievers. We don't need unbelievers to support the work of God. God is able to support his own work. And so Paul says, I love the way, Gaius, you opened your home. You showed hospitality to men of God who were serving the Lord. You invited them in and so on, because you wanted to do whatever you could to help them in their work for the Lord. In John's second epistle, as we just talked about, he warned a woman who had a group of Christians meeting in her home for church. In other words, it was a house church. A woman he referred to as the elect lady. He warned her not to open her home, the doors of her church, to any prophet or preacher that didn't hold to the doctrine of Christ that the apostles had taught. Remember, they continued steadfastly in the apostles' doctrine. Well, Christology was at the top of the list. A correct teaching of Christ, the doctrine of Christ, was how we get saved, right? That's what Satan attacks the doctrine of Christ so, you know, vehemently. Because he knows if he can get you to believe in a false Christ, no matter how hard you believe in this false Christ, you're not going to heaven. And so this John, in his second epistle, had charged this woman not to open her home to any prophet, so-called, or preacher who didn't hold to the doctrine of Christ the apostles had taught. Here in this third epistle, he is commending Gaius for opening his home and showing hospitality to traveling preachers and prophets. Only those who demonstrated they were sent by God because of what they taught about Jesus, they taught the truth, and how they conducted their ministries. Now, in his second epistle, John is talking about phony apostles, prophets, evangelists, and preachers. I just lump them all into the category of prophets, those who claim to speak on behalf of God, okay? But John is focusing primarily on these phony prophets, and John said that the house churches should be on guard against these deceivers. Keep them out of your churches, right? The question is, how could the local churches always be sure who the phonies were? How could they know the true from the false? Well, often they didn't know. Often they didn't know. And many well-meaning Christians who wanted to be hospitable opened their homes to these deceivers unknowingly and had been taken advantage of by these crooks. It was a real problem for the early church, because the Christian church was so loving, so giving, so willing to show hospitality. It just bred. It just was like a dog whistle to these people that they would target these good-hearted Christians to take advantage of them. And so the apostles came up with a document. It was called the Didache, the teachings, the teachings. One author writes concerning the Didache. He said, "The Didache is one of the earliest Christian writings after the New Testament and gives several guidelines for discerning true from false prophets." Those were just some basic guidelines that they wrote down, distributed among the churches, guidelines they could use to determine if somebody was a true prophet or a false prophet. Okay? I'll just give you three of them. All right. First, they said a true prophet will be known from a false prophet in that a true prophet will only stay at someone's house a short time, one day or at the most 2 days if need be. But if he stays 3 days or more, he's a false prophet. And the idea was went something like this. If a guy is really serving the Lord as a prophet, he's going to want to be about the Lord's business, right? He's going to want to be about the Lord's work. Not sitting around your house for weeks on end sponging up all the freebies you throw his way. That was the basic logic. All right. Secondly, if a prophet, apparently speaking under the inspiration of the Holy Spirit, thus says the Lord, you know, that kind of a thing. If he says, give me money or give me something else, he's a false prophet. Unless he's asking for money for others in need. Paul did that. He went to the various churches and took up a collection for the poor saints in Jerusalem who were going through a famine and so on. Okay, that was okay. Again, the idea being that a true prophet doesn't make money an issue and never asks for money or anything else for himself. He simply trusts God and is content with whatever he is offered by the people he ministers to, whatever he's offered for the work of his ministry. That's all. Whatever the church wanted to give him, that's good, whatever it is. If it's a lot, I'll have a little extra, I'll keep it for next time when things get a little tight. If it's not enough, I just trust God to provide what I'm lacking, okay? And number three, a true prophet's lifestyle will correspond to the righteous standards he teaches. A false prophet very likely will teach one thing and practice another. And the author says, a true minister of the gospel will demonstrate what Paul wrote when he said in 2 Corinthians 2, verse 17, for we are not as so many peddling the word of God, but as of sincerity, as from God, we speak in the sight of God in Christ. So even back in the first century, of course, there were hucksters. And as Paul called them, they were Christ merchants, is the idea. They were peddlers of the gospel. In other words, they peddled the gospel for their own gain. All right. And so once the church identified somebody as a false prophet, the word spread among the churches in the area, and that man was kept out of the churches from that time on. Now, again, there were true prophets, of course. Men that God had ordained, had anointed to be prophets. Agabus was one mentioned by name in the New Testament book of Acts. We see Agabus, who was a prophet. There were others. Barnabas actually was considered a prophet, a secondary apostle, actually. There were the primary, the 12, but then you had secondary apostles. And that's why Jesus commended the church of Ephesus in Revelation 2. He said, you know, you test those who claim to be apostles and have found them to be liars and you throw them out of the church. Well, they knew the 12. I mean, there was no way you have to test one of the 12. They knew who the 12 were. These were like secondary apostles. An apostle was somebody who often received direct revelation from God because the New Testament was being written, all right? So they would receive direct revelation from God oftentimes, and they would move about in an itinerant way, go visiting churches and teaching this new doctrine that God had given them, all right? The prophets remained local. They were the forerunners of the pastors, because when Paul would go into an area, preach the gospel, once the people got saved, the church would start. They were all brand new. So they would typically pick the oldest ones in the group to be the elders, because they were the oldest, while they waited for God to teach and raise up somebody to be the pastor. In the meantime, the apostles were getting revelation from God and sharing it with the churches. The prophets were staying local and interpreting that the revelation, you know, like Bible studies. They would teach the word of God, but they would stay local. That's kind of the background of this. And these true prophets are the ones that John really had in mind in his third epistle. The ones he's commending Gaius for welcoming into his home, you know, giving them food, giving them a place to rest before sending them on their way to continue their ministry for the Lord, usually including with them as they went off to continue their work, a letter of recommendation. Hey, I know this guy. I can vouch for his character. He's a true prophet of God. And then they would carry these letters, and then church would be more inclined to open their doors to people that, oh, Gaius, I know him. He's a good guy. He vouches for this guy. I do the same thing. There's a lot of people over the years that want to come to our church and speak or perform worship. If I know a pastor that's had them or this person at their church and they can vouch for him, okay. I'm much more inclined to have him come out. But Gaius not only opened his home to itinerant preachers and teachers of the gospel, he also opened his heart and, listen, his wallet, so to speak, okay, and gave them financial help as well. Guys, the phrase, you send them forward on their journey in verse 6, literally means you assist them on their journey. So Gaius was kind of helping to fund their ministries, that he knew these guys were good, solid men of God. Look, let me just say this. We can't all be missionaries physically, serving the Lord in Africa or some other remote place in the world. But listen, we can partner with the missionaries through prayer and through our financial giving. This is what John meant when he said in verse 8, we therefore ought to receive such men, such good servants of God, that we may become, listen, fellow workers with them for the truth, is the idea. Seems to be John repeating something that Jesus had told him and the other disciples during Jesus' ministry. In fact, why don't you turn to Matthew 10 real quick. John seems to have in his mind something the Lord Jesus said. In Matthew 10, starting with verse 41, Jesus said, he who receives a prophet in the name of a prophet shall receive a prophet's reward. He who receives a righteous man, now this will be a righteous man, woman, serving God, of course. Whoever receives a righteous man in the name of a righteous man shall receive a righteous man's reward. These are people that you're helping with food, money, clothes, place to stay for a day or two. Those who are serving God, you can't physically do what they're doing. They're missionaries, they're whatever, planting churches, preaching. You can't physically do what they're doing, but you can certainly help them in the work that they're doing for the Lord. And Jesus said, if you help a prophet in the name of a prophet, in other words, serving me, I'll give you a prophet's reward. Righteous man, a righteous man's reward. Verse 42, whoever gives one of these little ones, was he talking about a little child or just a young disciple? Probably young disciple. Whoever gives one of these little ones only a cup of cold water in the name of a disciple, assuredly I say to you, he shall by no means lose his reward. You know, think about that. Think about that, all right? We can't all be missionaries, but the missionaries couldn't do what they're doing without us either. I mean, God, you know, remember David? And so it took some of his guys to defeat the Amalekites who came and wrecked their city and took their wives and kids and all the wealth. And David got his guys together where they had just come from a long campaign of warfare. They were tired, but my wife and kids, they've been taken captive. No way are we going to sit around and get some rest. So they all took off, and they got so far, and they saw the Amalekites camped out, but you know, in the distance, and some of the guys said, we just can't go anymore. So David says, okay, you guys stay here and guard this stuff, and we'll go ahead and beat up the Amalekites and seize the spoil. Now, when they did that, and they came back, the guys who were had taken the spoil, had defeated the Amalekites physically, didn't want to share with the guys who had stayed back watching the stuff. And David said, no. He laid down a principle, I think, a great principle for missions, okay? He who stays back and guards the stuff will share equally with him who goes and takes the spoil. Let me translate in our situation. Anyone who stays back and, you know, God has given us a lot of stuff, a lot of resources, and if we use it to help people go out there and fight the battles and win souls on the mission field, we will share equally with those who actually go physically and win the battle, win the souls for the Lord, right? All right, so that was Gaius, commendation of Gaius' hospitality. These next ones will go quick. Number 2, the condemnation of Diotrephes' behavior. Verse 9, John said, I wrote to the church, but Diotrephes, who loves to have the preeminence among them, let me stop. Okay, Diotrephes, who loves to have the preeminence among them. The word preeminence means to be first in importance. a word that is perfectly acceptable when used with regard to the Lord Jesus, Colossians 1:18, and he is the head of the body, Jesus Christ. He's the head of the body, the church, who is the beginning, the firstborn from the dead, that in all things he may have the preeminence.
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1: 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Maida is a Sudanese Christian refugee living in Egypt. After placing her faith in Christ, her Muslim husband rejected her and took their children. Fearing for her safety, she fled Sudan for Egypt. Recently, Maida learned she had been tried in absentia in Sudan and sentenced to 2 years in prison on false charges of assaulting her husband. This is to punish her for leaving Islam, said a VOM worker. Maida hasn't seen her children in several years, and now she fears returning home. Pray the Lord will comfort her in her grief and that VOM workers will have wisdom as they help her navigate the legal process.
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3: 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And Peter has authored a new book called You and God. 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

our last study, Joseph was in a very precarious position. He walked right into a trap set by his brothers. What's next for him? Well, that's what we're going to discover on this episode of Through the Bible with Dr. J. Vernon McGee.

0: And Steve, long before we started talking about Through the Bible radio home groups or home groups, the Holy Spirit has been forming home groups for decades.
1: Yeah, okay. And they've been using it.
0: Yes, and he's a great organizer of ministry.
1: Yes.
0: All right, another listener writes this. We enjoy listening to the program with Kai-Uwe Wolczak, and that's, as I said, that's Dr. McGee in the German language. It is wonderful how vividly he teaches God's word. It makes me want to study often and learn more. Hmm. And Steve, let me just give a little background. I remember when I was training Kai-Uwe back in 2012, he was very intimidated. A lot of our speakers are, they feel the weight of what they're being asked to do.
1: Yeah,
0: And he said, I don't know. I don't know whether God's going to use me. And we said, brother, just stay with the material and God will use you. So it's great to see this, you know, wonderful response of his teaching.
1: Yeah, that is an encouragement. And here's another one. This is a German listener who sent this note to us. Our small group, there's another reference, has been using your teaching for over 2 years to study God's word and understand it better. By God's grace, our group has grown tremendously during this time, and we always look forward to each episode.
0: Yeah, once again, we've been hearing this for decades. Back in the sort of radio-only days, we would often get letters of people that would say, we sit around at night and we listen together and discuss, or we actually have often over the years gotten letters that said that people formed churches, and when it came time for the preacher, they just turned the radio on.
1: Yeah.
0: And so, you know, God has been using Through the Bible to minister to groups of people and churches.
1: Yeah, and I like the fact that we've now focused on the Bible companions for both the New Testament, and we're going to be completing the Old Testament, and I have done it in small groups myself where we use one of those Bible companions available for free, by the way, on our website if you want to print them on PDF. Otherwise, you can order them through Amazon or through our website, Books of 10. And it's a great way to engage if you want to do something more than just listen to an individual program. So be sure to check those out. We don't want to focus a lot on that. We want to get to another listener letter here, but just a note to be thinking about if you're looking for resources to do a small group Bible study yourself.
0: Yes. I think we have time to hear from an app user who said, thank you very much for this truly valuable and very well-designed app. I am deeply grateful for God's word and am a joyful and faithful listener.
1: Hmm.
0: Thanks be to Jesus Christ for this opportunity to hear his word. As soon as I am financially able, I will send a donation.
1: Hmm. That is so encouraging. Greg, let me pray for us and the program as we begin. Heavenly Father, we are thankful for the fruit that we're continuing to see all over the world, but specifically in Germany. I pray that you would continue to bless the German language program of Through the Bible as it goes out, that people would listen to it in many different forms, that Bible studies would be formed, that churches would be birthed in part as a result of the ministry of Through the Bible. Pray that you would bless the teaching as it goes out now. In Jesus' name, amen. Now let's turn to Genesis 37 as we make our way through the Bible with Dr. J. Vernon McGee.
2: We come back to this 37th chapter of Genesis. If you have your Bible and we'll turn there, we're going to put in at the 20th verse. We got down through the 19th last time. This is a chapter that actually tells us about Joseph. He becomes the very important one. The next chapter we come to, 38, which we'll get into today, is a chapter that, again, seems not to be necessary for the book of Genesis. Some think they wished it had been left out, but it's very important to the story, and we'll see why when we get to it. It has nothing about Joseph, however. Now, as we come back, we will recall, I'm sure, we saw that Joseph, at 17 years of age, had become the favorite son of his father, and that he'd had these dreams that caused his brothers to hate him. They hated him before, because his father was partial to him, and he apparently told his father about them, their evil deeds, and apparently they were engaged in quite a bit of it. This poor man Jacob really found out that God didn't approve of this matter of plurality of marriage by any means, and it certainly caused sorrow in his home. Now, we find that Joseph is sent by Jacob, his father, to seek his brethren. They had gone north. In fact, the matter is they'd gone all the way from Hebron up to Shechem, and when he got to Shechem, why, he couldn't find them, and the reason was the grass

0: wasn't too good that year, so they'd moved on up to Dothan, and a man there saw him wandering around and asked him who he was seeking. He told him, and this man said, well, the thing to do is to go up to Dothan, because he said, I heard them talking it over, and that's where they went. And so when Joseph went to Dothan, he found them, and they saw him coming with this coat. Apparently we had sleeves in it that set it apart. In fact, that gave him a position above his brethren, and he certainly was not the oldest one by any means, or even next to the oldest. And as a result, why, we find that they are very jealous of him, and they've determined now to destroy him. In fact, they want to kill him. That's how much they hated him. And when he came up to them, they ridiculed, of course, and they said, behold, this dreamer cometh. And verse 20, come now therefore and let us slay him. Cast him into some pit, and we'll say, some evil beast hath devoured him, and we'll see what will become of his dreams. Now, Reuben here, who has already lost his position as the firstborn, it'll be transferred to Judah. But Reuben actually stands out in a good light here, and he has more mature judgment than the others. And verse 21 I'm reading, and Reuben heard it, and he delivered him out of their hands and said, let us not kill him. They would have slain him right there and then. But Reuben intervened, and he rescued him and said, look, brethren, let's not kill him. And Reuben said unto them, shed no blood, but cast him into the pit that's in the wilderness. Lay no hand upon him, that he might rid him out of their hands to deliver him to his father again. Now, it was Reuben's avowed purpose that when he was put in the pit, that he would slip back and take him out of the pit and take him home to his father and tell him what had happened. But when he was put in the pit, it came to pass, verse 23, when Joseph was come unto his brethren, they stripped Joseph out of his coat of many colors that was on him. In other words, that coat was like waving a red flag in front of a bull, because they hated him. That set him apart from them, and they certainly didn't like that by any means, because several of them, according to the law of primogeniture, that is, that the elder has prior claim, why, there were several of them that were older than he was. And they took him and cast him into a pit. And the pit was empty. There's no water in it. And they sat down to eat bread, and they lifted up their eyes and looked. And behold, a company of Ishmaelites came from Gilead with their camels, bearing spicery and balm and myrrh, going to carry it down to Egypt. These were traders that were going by. And Judah said unto his brethren, what profit is it if we slay our brother and conceal his blood? In other words, Judah now intervenes. It doesn't seem to be a very good plan of his, but at least he doesn't want murder to take place, and he doesn't want the blood to be on the hands of the brothers of Joseph. And he makes this suggestion, come and let us sell him to the Ishmaelites, and let not our hand be upon him, for he's our brother and our flesh, and his brethren were content. Well, they said, what we want to do is to get rid of him, and if we sell him to these Ishmaelites, they'll take him down to Egypt. That's where they're going, sell him into slavery, and that to us is just the same. It's getting rid of him, and slavery in many places was a living death. Anyway, certainly they'd never hear from him again. And so we read verse 28, then there passed by Midianites, merchantmen, and they drew and lifted up Joseph out of the pit and sold Joseph to the Ishmaelites for 20 pieces of silver, and they brought Joseph into Egypt. Now, I'm sure that at this point you're saying, well, Moses, make up your mind. You called them Ishmaelites at first. Then you called them Midianites. Now you come back and call them Ishmaelites again. What are they? And isn't this an error in the Bible? I was handed many years ago now by a student, and it had been handed to him a little blue paperback book that showed, I think, 1,000 or 2,000 errors in the Bible. I looked it over I never found any errors except in that little book. And one of the errors was here, that one place it says Ishmaelites, another place Midianites, which is accurate. Well, let's look at this for a moment, because this is quite interesting, and it reveals how the critic and those that hate the Bible, how they can manufacture actually that which reveals something of the accuracy of it. Now, who were the Ishmaelites? Who was the father of the Ishmaelites? Abraham. Who's the father of the Midianites? Well, Abraham. You see, Ishmael was a son of Abraham by Hagar. Midian was a son of Abraham by Keturah that he married after the death of Sarah. Now, these are brethren, actually, Ishmaelites and Midianites. And they're akin to this crowd here, boys that are selling their brother, too, by the way. And after all, at this particular time, even an Israelite, there are not but 12 of them. And how many Ishmaelites do you think there'd be at this time? I doubt whether it'd be over 100 of them, that is, of all of them. And Midianites, how many of them would it be? Midian was born after Isaac was born, so that there could not probably have been maybe a dozen Midianites. Well, with the small groups like that, tribes in that day, and they're related, and the desert was traveling to Egypt, at least in that day, was dangerous, so they just joined together. And what Moses is trying to make clear to us as we read this is that the Ishmaelites and the Midianites had joined together. Small band of each made them stronger, and they're related. They understand each other. So they're on the way down to Egypt to do business. May I say that the Word of God makes good sense if you just let it make good sense. We are the folk that don't make good sense with it. And, of course, ignorance adds a great deal to the contradictions that people think they find. The contradiction is not in the Bible, but it's in the ignorance of people who read. And this, of course, is a good example. You can see how whoever wrote this knew exactly what the situation was in that day. Now, they sell Joseph, and they're taking Joseph down to the land of Egypt. And verse 29, and Reuben returned unto the pit, and behold, Joseph was not in the pit. And he rent his clothes. He returned unto his brethren and said, the child is not, and I, whither shall I go? And they took Joseph's coat and killed a kid of the goats and dipped the coat in the blood. Now, whether they brought Reuben in on this, I don't know. I'm of the opinion they did. I think they said, well, we sold him into Egypt, and he's halfway down there now. So they've got now to get some sort of a cock and bull story to tell old Jacob about what happened to Joseph. Now, what did they do? They took Joseph's coat and they killed a kid of the goats and dipped the coat in the blood. And they sent the coat of many colors and they brought it to their father and said, this have we found. Know now whether it be thy son's coat or no. Pretty clever, isn't it? Why, they act as if they never had seen Joseph. All that they knew, according to their story, which is a lie, they said, why, we found this coat. And believe me, they knew that coat. They hated that coat. And they say, why, we don't recognize the coat, but do you recognize it? Could this be the coat of your son? Believe me, Jacob knew whose coat it was, and he knew it and said, it's my son's coat. An evil beast hath devoured him. Joseph is without doubt rent in pieces. This is the conclusion and the natural conclusion that he would come to and the conclusion that these other sons of Jacob intended for him to. But let's pause now a moment, take a look at this. Does this matter of deceiving the father with a goat, does that remind you of anything that we've had before? Well, if you'll just think about this for a few moments, do you recall that when Jacob was a young fellow, he and his mother connived together to deceive Isaac? And the thing they did was they killed a goat and they cooked it up, you know, made him savory meat to eat. And then they took the skins of the goat and put put it on the hands of Jacob. And he went in and deceived his father. And the thing has to do with a goat. Now, the brethren of Joseph, sons of Jacob now, they kill a goat. They dip the coat of many colors in the blood, and they come and hand it to old Jacob and said, "Do you recognize it?" Jacob said, "I sure do." I said, "We found it up there. Looks like a wild beast or something must have got to him. Something happened to him." And old Jacob came to the conclusion that his boy's been killed. He's been deceived. Will you listen to this? He is deceived in the very way that he had deceived. Chickens come home to roost. The Word of God says, and says it very specifically, "Be not deceived. God is not mocked. Whatsoever a man sows, that shall he also reap." Not something else, not something similar, but the same thing. If you sow to the flesh, you will of the flesh reap corruption. This man Jacob did some bad sowing. He used deception. And in the same way in which he deceived his father, when he became a father, he's deceived in the identical way. You see, when you sow corn, you get corn. When you sow tares, you get tares. You get exactly what you sow. That's true in any realm you care to move it today. And it's certainly true in the moral and spiritual realm. And that's true today of any believer. If you think you can get by with sin and you're a child of God, you have another thought coming. In fact, you better take that other thought and not do the thing. Because God is no respecter of persons. He said this is the way it's going to be. And just because you are you, you don't get by with it. I talked to a minister. Oh, this has been now at least 5 years ago, that he got involved with another man's wife. It was a sordid story. As I talked with him, he tried to justify himself on the basis that he was something special of the Lord's, that because he was who he was, he operated on a different plane and by a different rule book than anyone else. May I say, God's no respecter of persons. The very way in which this fella had sinned, it had come home to him. God says you don't get by with it at all. If you sin in this direction, the day will come. It took it a long time for the chickens to come home to roost, but they came home to roost for this man. Now, will you notice the grief of Jacob? And this is something else to note at this point. And Jacob rent his clothes, put sackcloth upon his loins, and mourned for his son many days. And all his sons, all his daughters, rose up to comfort him, but he refused to be comforted, and he said, "For I'll go down into the grave unto my son mourning." Thus his father wept for him. And somebody is going to say, "My, isn't that a demonstration of how much he loved his son Joseph?" Well, I'll have to admit he certainly loved his son Joseph. But this man has not learned to walk by faith yet, friends. You remember the experience he had at Peniel. It was the deflation of the old ego, perpendicular pronoun I. The flesh collapsed there. But now he's got to learn to walk by faith. And he hadn't learned it. And he hasn't learned it at this point. You'll notice when you get to the 11th chapter of Hebrews and the example of faith of Jacob, you find nothing in his life. It's not until you get to the time of his death that you find faith really exhibited in his life. And if you want to know whether this is an exhibit of faith or not, compare the grief of this man to David at the weeping for his son and also of his weeping over Absalom. Now, David loved his son Absalom and loved that little one that was born just as much as Jacob loved his son, Joseph. But he also was a man of faith. And after he had grieved, he went on. He knew someday, he said, concerning that little one, he said, "That little one can't come back to me. That's for sure. My grieving won't help there a bit. but I'm going to the little one someday. What faith? Poor Jacob, you see, is not walking by faith, friends. This is abnormal grief. And Christian friend, and I'm talking, I'm sure, to some folk, you've lost a loved one. You can't get over it. I want to say to you, not brutally, but kindly, learn to walk by faith. You manifest the Christian life when you recognize that you can't bring that one back and your grieving is doing no good at all. But if the one you're grieving of is a child of God, you're a child of God, then walk by faith. You're going to see that one someday. And you're going to see that one and never be separated. Now, look, can't you walk by faith? Don't exhibit that lack of faith that is in the people of the world. And that's the way they grieve today. Now, we read verse 36, the last verse here. And the Midianites sold him into Egypt unto Potiphar, an officer of Pharaoh's and captain of the guard. Now, we're going to leave Joseph right there. And we'll pick up his story in chapter 39. But we come to chapter 38. Again, another chapter that seems to be about as necessary as a fifth leg on a cow. You just don't seem to need chapter 38 at all. And after you read the story, you rather wish it was left out of the Bible. I've had any number of people say, well, why is that chapter put in the Bible? May I say chapter 38 is the worst chapter in the Bible. We'll take that up next time and go into not too much detail, but some. But there's some names here. It's the sin of Judah, actually. It's the sin and the shame of Judah. And Judah is going to be the one, the tribe out of which the Messiah is coming. And there are some names that appear here that are quite interesting. And you find a name like Judah, and then you find a name like Tamar, and you say, my, I've seen these names before. Wonder where it was I saw them. Well, now, if you would turn to the first chapter of the New Testament, Gospel of Matthew, you read a genealogy there, and it's the genealogy of the Lord Jesus Christ. And you'll find out Judah begat Phares of Zerah of Tamar, and of all things. You say, well, you mean to tell me this is the line of the Lord Jesus? Yes, friends, it happens to be the line that leads to the Lord Jesus Christ. Amazing thing, isn't it, that this reveals the awful sin. And the Lord Jesus came in that line, friends. He really took our place down here, didn't he? He came into a sinful line. That's what the Word of God's trying to tell us. He was made in all points like as we are, yet he himself sin apart. But he came into that line, that human line, where all have sinned and come short of the glory of God. You'll see that chapter next time. Until then, may God richly bless you, my beloved.
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9: Tonight will be mainly clear with a low of 60. On Tuesday, expect mostly cloudy skies with breezy conditions, a few showers, and a chance of a thunderstorm. Gusty winds and small hail may be present with any thunderstorm. The high will reach 74 degrees. Tuesday night will be partly cloudy with a low of 57. I'm meteorologist Jason Caterina on AM 1160. Hope for your life.
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